0: Not accounted all joy about, that I'm going through trials and testings and tribulations and hurting and pain. No, I am to rejoice over the fact that as a result of this, I will learn endurance. I will learn to walk in faith. My heart will be purer and my faith will be stronger. And all of us can rejoice over stronger faith and a purer heart. When he talks about perfect results, he's talking about the fact that endurance is God's way of equipping us, that is, in making us fit to do the very thing he's created us to do. When he says complete, he means that he will work in our life until you and I are perfectly fitted to do what he's called us to do and to be the persons God wants us to be. He's not talking about sinless perfection. He's talking about a continuous maturing process that goes on in our life when God is in the process of equipping us and enabling us to accomplish and achieve whatever he's called us for. Now, then he says, but if any of you lacks wisdom, well, who's been talking about wisdom? We've been talking about trials and pain and hurt and heartache. He says, but if any of you lacks wisdom, let him ask of God, who gives to all men generously and without reproach, and it'll be given to him. So now, why did he bring up wisdom? Because it takes wisdom beyond human wisdom to face difficulty and hardship and trials in life and persecutions and misunderstandings. It takes wisdom beyond our own. It takes godly wisdom. And so therefore, when we face these situations and circumstances in life, if we are going to respond properly, we need the wisdom of God to know how to face those situations in our life that are beyond our control and things we can't change and things we can't simply alter. We need godly wisdom. And so he says, now, in order to receive the kind of wisdom that will equip you to endure and to come out with a purer heart and stronger faith and God making you the person he wants you to be, he says that kind of faith comes and God, if you will ask him, will give it generously. He says God will give it generously and he won't badger you about it. He says, listen, he gives it generously and without reproach. He won't come back and argue with you about it. That is, he gives it generously. But he says, now watch this, he says, but let that person ask in faith without any doubting, for he says, he who doubts is like the surf of the sea, driven by the winds and tossed. He says, don't let that person think or expect that they're going to receive anything from God. So what does he do? He creates the atmosphere here, persecution, difficulty, hardship. The process is that God's in the process of teaching us to endure, purifying our hearts, strengthening our faith, and he says that comes as a result of wisely responding. If I respond to hardship and difficulty and trial by blame and anger and hurt and bitterness and resentment and hostility and caustic attitudes, he says I respond in the wrong way. If I respond properly, I'm going to need the wisdom of God to be able to listen to criticism and take it and accept it and move on. Going to be able to accept difficulty and hardship and look to God and respond in the wise fashion. If I do that, he says, I'll need wisdom. And that comes as a result of asking God. He is generously willing to do it. If I respond in the right fashion, I'm going to come out a winner. If I don't, I won't. And if I ask with faith that's like the waves of the sea tossed here and yonder, he says, I won't get anything. And besides that, he says, being a double-minded man, unstable in all of our ways. Now, so he sets the whole pattern here for the issue of the weakness in our faith, that is wavering faith. Now, what in the world is wavering faith? Wavering faith is faith that vacillates, that moves to and fro from, yes, I believe he will, to, I'm not sure he will. I know that he will. No, I don't think it's going to happen. I thought that's what he meant. I don't believe that's what he meant. I was certain that's what God said. I'm not sure what God says anymore. I got on my knees and asked him, and I knew he was going to do it, and yet somehow I'm not sure. Weaving back and forth, to and fro. He says, it's like the surf of the sea. The wind blows this way. The surf blows that way. Wind blows this way, you see the curls, they go that way. It's like a cork tossed in the sea. And for a few moments, it looks like it's going to blow up to the shore. Next thing you know, it's going out to sea. And so he says, wavering faith. Here's what wavering faith is. He says, it's doubting God, being like the waves of the sea driven by the winds and tossed. Don't expect anything from God if your faith is wavering. And he says, besides that, we are double-minded and unstable in all of our ways. Now, what can you and I expect? What are the consequences of wavering faith? That is, if I'm going by my feelings and going by reason and trying to figure all these things out, and I don't understand the ways of God, and so I'm just sort of out there operating by sight, sound, and my sensitivity, my feelings, then what are the consequences? Number one consequence, you're going to miss the blessings of God. Listen to what he says now. But let him ask in faith without any doubting, for the one who doubts is like the surf of the sea, driven and tossed by the wind. Let not that man expect that he will receive anything from the Lord. That's pretty strong. Now, wait a minute. Isn't this a God of love? Isn't this a God who you say loves us unconditionally? Isn't this the one who said, asking it should be given you, seeking you shall find, knocking it should be opened to you? What kind of God is this who comes along and says, if you have wavering faith, wavering faith. Now, let me just put a parenthesis here. A person who has just been saved, who knows nothing hardly about anything, it's going to be difficult for them to learn to trust God. And you know what? God is very tender and loving and patient with that. What does he do? God pushes them quickly because he wants them to learn to trust him. That's one thing I think God moves right on with. That is teaching us to trust him when we first get saved. But now we're talking about trusting him, our faith wavering, and he says, don't expect anything. Why would God say that? Well, think about this. When I'm wavering in my faith, I'm saying, in fact, the disposition of doubt. Listen, not only does it displease God, it is a slam against his integrity. He is a God of absolute faithfulness, absolute truthfulness. Listen, he will keep every single promise, answers our prayer. You say, well, now, wait a minute, just answered prayer business. I prayed some things and believed God for them, and he didn't do what I asked. If you and I make a request of God, and we know that's the will of the Father, and we ask him for it, and we believe him for it, and expect him to do it, listen, he will do one of two things. He will give you exactly what you asked for, or he will give you something better. Not something less, something better. Listen, if he alters the answer other than what I've asked him for, listen, it is always superior to my request. Always superior to my request. You know what that means? That when you and I come to him and ask him specifically, there is no way to lose as a child of God. Now, he may give you an answer and you think, well, Lord, that's not what I asked for. We must have got our communications a little mixed up. I mean, the signals got crossed. That's not what I asked for. You know what time will show you? Thank God for your wisdom that you knew better than I did exactly what I needed at that point in my life. So what happens? We miss the blessing. That's the first consequence of wavering faith. We miss the blessing. He says, don't expect it. It's not going to happen. Because, listen, it's a slam against God. Well, Lord, I know that's what you said, but I don't think you're going to do it. Now, here's how the devil works. Now, the devil would never tell God you don't believe him. No. He just says, you know, it's not happening. God's not answering your prayer. Just because it doesn't come when I want it and the way I want it doesn't mean that God isn't at work in my life and answering prayer. And so what happens? We miss his blessings. Listen, God isn't asleep at your life. I don't care what kind of shape you're in. You may be as lost as you can be. God is still at work. You may be one of his children and you're going through difficulty and hardship. God's at work. Things may have been going real, real well for you and all of a sudden the bottom drops out. Has God gone to sleep at your life? No. He's still at work at your life. And what do? If we want to come through it with the best of his blessings, we believe him no matter what we see, what we feel, or what we hear. That's the way I pray. So first of all, we miss the blessings of God. Second thing is this. When a person's wavering in their faith, here's what happens. Little things can blow them off course. The slightest little thing can oftentimes blow them off course. Well, you know, I trusted God and it didn't work. Oh, listen, if you'd have trusted him at work, just talking to him about it and telling him what you need is, that's not enough. He says, ask and it shall be given you, seek and you shall find. But he says, whatsoever things ye shall ask in prayer, believing ye shall receive, not just asking. And what I want you to see is this. Faith isn't just a feeling. Faith is a definite act of my mind, my will, and my spirit. God, I am trusting you. I'm expecting, I'm anticipating you to answer my prayer. Wake up looking for it. Get up in the morning expecting God to be at work, looking for the signs that he's at work. And when you don't see them, doesn't mean he's not at work. Now, there's one last thing I think is a consequence. There are probably many, but there's one last thing I'd mention. Not only am I going to miss the blessings of God, not only am I going to be knocked off by many little things that normally would not faze me at all, but I'm going to be miserable. There's not going to be any peace. My peace is going to be, listen, exchange for misery, because how can I live with absolute peace in my life facing the difficulties and hardships? And we all go through them. You know what? There's not going to be a time in this life when we're not going to be facing something. That's the challenges of life. Listen, if we don't have a faith that is steady, certain, anchored, focused on God, we will weave our way through life and we will miss the best that God has for us. We'll miss the best. Because he says a double-minded man is unsteady in all of his ways. He's not going to get anything. And I think one of the reasons that so many people do not pray is that they tried it, and here's what they'll say. I tried it and it didn't work. I trusted God, and let me tell you what happened. I'll tell you what happened. If you really trusted him, he had something better in mind for you than you asked for. If it didn't fit his will for your life, then what happens? We end up saying, well, God didn't answer my prayer. We get angry at God and frustrated over God. Well, God, you didn't do this and you didn't do that. We need to back off and say, Lord, surely if you didn't answer my prayer exactly like I asked, you must have had something better. Now, here's the bottom line. Now, watch this. You listen and say amen. Listen carefully. The issue is, how do I correct this now? I know what's causing it, and I know what the consequences are. How do I correct it? Here's how I correct it. Real simple. Don't let this one go by you. You're asking God about something, and you just, maybe he will, maybe he won't. I think he will. I'm not sure. Here's what you do. You make a decision. Here's the decision. I choose to believe that God's trustworthy. I choose to believe that God is faithful. I choose to believe that God will do exactly what he says. I refuse to doubt my God. Now, listen carefully. You have to put this whole sentence in there. I refuse to any longer doubt God. I didn't mention circumstances. I refuse to doubt God. Asking it shall be given you, seeking you shall find. Whatsoever you shall ask in prayer, believing you shall receive. So be it even as you believe. I refuse to doubt God. Listen carefully. You don't make a decision to stop doubting your circumstances. You make a decision to stop doubting God. You make a decision to stop. I'm going to start believing God that he's who he says he is and will do what he says he'll do. Now, what will help me do that? Getting in his word and meditating upon his promises. Because here's what happens. When I meditate upon his promises, God begins, listen, I begin to osmose into my thinking. I begin to think the way God thinks. I begin to fill my mind and my spirit with those things that God has said. All the time I'm doing that, listen, now listen carefully. That's why it's not enough to come sit and listen to a sermon. That's not enough. You need to write it down. You need to take notes. When we open the Bible, read the scripture when it says, asking it shall be given you, seeking you shall find. That's what it says. You know what happens? Your eyeball hits that, registers in your mind, in your spirit. Then God's got something to work with. Fill your mind and your heart with the word of God. Recall the promise. When Satan hits you with one of these things and you begin to waver, you say, what's the promise of God? I have chosen, I will not doubt the living God. You know what happens? Your wavering back and forth is going to come to a screeching, wonderful halt. And you listen, the blessings of God are going to begin to flow in your life. You've got to make a decision. I will no longer doubt the living God, who is the sovereign controller of this universe and has every aspect of my life in absolute, total control. And nothing, listen, nothing is working in or against me that he's not in control of. Let me ask you something. Do you think you have a need that God's unaware of? No. Did he not say, my God shall supply all of your needs according to his riches and glory in Christ Jesus? Yes. Do I believe God's going to meet my needs? Yes. This particular one, no. My God shall supply how many? All your needs according to what? his riches and glory in Christ Jesus. So what I have to decide is this. I refuse to doubt God. You know what that means? That means I'm trusting him from this point on. I'm believing him. If I make a decision, focus upon his word, focus upon him, meditate upon his word, affirm continuously, I refuse to doubt the living God. I choose to believe God. I choose to believe this sovereign God will keep his word every time. Father, how grateful we are that you are so patient. You work so simply. You just move through the most difficult things of our life, loving us, enabling us, securing us, strengthening us. Deliver us, Father, from being double-minded, looking in two directions for the same thing. Let there no longer be civil war, but absolute peace in our heart, that our trust is in you and you alone. In Jesus' name, amen.
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1: 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God puts believers in situations that challenge their faith. Here's a moment with Charles Stanley.
0: When I first came to First Baptist, I came as an associate pastor, and then they were going to vote on calling me as the pastor, and I knew that God told me that I was going to be the pastor of the church. I didn't tell anybody else that. And kneeling by the bed that afternoon, here's what God said. I knew he said it, though. When I looked around, there was no way. And I mean, I would come to church and preach, and I'd listen to all these folks who didn't like me and going to get rid of me and all these plans they had of how they were going to do it and so forth, and I'd get in the prayer room. It's like God would say to me, if I ever heard him ever say, just like he said this, are you going to believe what you see, what you hear, what you feel, are you going to believe what I said? Are you going to believe what you see, what you hear, what you feel, or what I said? So I'd walk out there on Sunday morning, getting ready to preach to a whole bunch of folks who didn't like me and didn't want me. A wonderful experience, believe me. But you know what? I'd have a difficult time during the week, folks giving me a hard time. I'd get in the prayer room on Sunday morning. That's not the only time I was there every day, but I'd get in the prayer room before I'd go out there and preach and spend about a half an hour, and I'd walk out there, and you'd think, I thought everybody would just love me to death. I mean, I had the most perfect peace, the most absolute awesome assurance. But I learned something. When God has told you something, you die with it, but don't change your mind. He would say to me, you're going to believe what you see. That was bad. What you hear, that was terrible. What you feel, that was horrible. Are you going to believe that, or are you going to believe what I said? Till finally, I decided I was going to believe what God said no matter what. You have to keep your focus on God.
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4: And a very pleasant good evening, everybody. Welcome to our Sunday evening hymn time for this Sunday, October 11th, 2026. This is Mark Ferguson. Always a blessing to be able to spend time with you and play these hymns and gospel songs that have encouraged God's people down through the years. Our forecast is calling for mostly cloudy overnight with low temperatures in the upper 50s. For Columbus Day on Monday, we'll have mostly cloudy skies, a slight chance for a shower with highs in the mid-70s, partly cloudy on Monday night down to the mid-50s. On Tuesday, mostly sunny and a high near 80 degrees. Right now, we're going to play some great hymns and gospel songs for you right now on Sunday Evening Hymn Time. Oh.

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Glad to have you with us here on tonight's Sunday evening Hymn Time program, and we hope that the music will be a blessing and an encouragement to you. Want to take a moment to remind you that Fall Revival services begin October the 19th, 7 o'clock nightly at the Cherokee Community Free Will Baptist Church located 479 Bill Bennett Road in Johnson City. Brother Matthew Ball and Brother Tim Roten will be speaking. The special singing will be there each night, and they'll have other great things as well. Call 423-737-7498 to get more information. Now, we have more music right here on 91.5 FM.

Always a blessing to be able to play the great hymns and gospel songs that have been such a blessing to God's people down through the years. And we're thankful for the fact that you are there. And it's been a wonderful starting 24 years now of this program. And we hope the Lord will allow it to continue as long as he sees fit. And we're certainly glad to be able to be with you. 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

91.5 The Blessing, WHCB, Bristol Kingsport, Johnson City. Kenneth Hill here. I've been told by some folks I don't say much at the top of the hour. Well, I can't really say too much, but I can tell you that Jesus Christ, God's own Son, came to this earth and died for your sin that you might have your sins forgiven. So turn from your sin, turn to Jesus Christ, and receive Him as your personal Savior. And there'll be a home in heaven for you. I can tell you that in 30 seconds.

Welcome into the 9 o'clock hour on our Sunday evening hymn time program. It's October 11th, 2026. I'm Mark Ferguson, and it's my privilege to be able to be with you this evening. Rain should be moving out overnight. We'll have low temperatures in the upper 50s for Columbus Day on your Monday. We'll have mostly cloudy skies with highs in the mid-70s, a slight chance for a shower. Partly cloudy on Monday night, lows in the mid-50s, and on Tuesday, mostly sunny with highs around 80 degrees. 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

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Glad you are there wherever you're listening, around the nation, around the world. 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

This is the final segment of the 9 o'clock hour on our Sunday evening hymn time program. Still over an hour to go with great hymns and gospel songs, these beautiful melodies that have just been such an encouragement and blessing to God's people. And we're glad to be able to do that for you right on up till 11 o'clock tonight. So we hope that you'll stay tuned. We'll close out our program with prayer time just before 11 o'clock. 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

We're now moving into the 10 o'clock hour on our Sunday evening hymn time program for this October 11th, 2026. This is Mark Ferguson. I hope you've had a great weekend. Trust you've had a blessed Lord's Day. I know here in the Tri-Cities area, it's been a little bit of a wet weekend, but all in all, we're always glad to be able to be with God's people and fellowship around God's Word and enjoy the singing and all that goes with worshiping our Lord and Savior, Jesus Christ. And we're glad to wrap up our Lord's Day with Sunday evening hymn time. The forecast calls for becoming mostly cloudy overnight with low temperatures in the upper 50s, mostly cloudy for Columbus Day tomorrow on Monday, with a high in the mid-70s, partly cloudy Monday night, lows in the mid-50s, and Tuesday mostly sunny with highs near 80 degrees. We continue now with great hymns, gospel songs, right here on 91.5 WHCB.

So glad that you've taken time out of your busy schedule to be with us tonight on Sunday Evening Hymn Time. Again, let me remind you that Fall Revival services begin October the 19th, 7 o'clock each night at the Cherokee Community Free Will Baptist Church, located 479 Bill Bennett Road in Johnson City. Brother Matthew Ball and Brother Tim Roten will be preaching special singing each night. And for more information, call 423-737-7498. Now, more wonderful hymns, gospel songs, just for you on WHCB.

Rolling along here in our 10 o'clock hour. Trust that the music has been a blessing so far tonight. Trust we've played a number of songs that you've been able to sing along with or just be blessed by the great lyrics of those particular pieces of music that have been done so masterfully by some of these soloists and trios and quartets and all that. It's just a wonderful thing that we're able to praise the Lord with music. Right now, we're going to continue with more of that music for you on WHCB and Sunday Evening Hymn Time.

Well, we made it to the final segment of our Sunday evening hymn time program. 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Then at 11, we join Moody Presents. At 11:30, it's Night Sounds with Bill Pierce. So be sure to stay tuned. We're always glad to have you with us. We've got time for three or four more songs tonight, so let's enjoy those together here on our program.

0: Our Heavenly Father, we come to close this Sunday evening hymn time program, and we come with thankful hearts, praising Thee and thanking Thee for the blessings that have been ours to enjoy today. We thank Thee for good church services. We thank Thee for the opportunity to fellowship with God's people. We thank You, Lord, for the freedom we have in America to assemble together to worship. We thank You that we have a radio program like Sunday Evening Hymn Time that's on the airwaves. We thank You, Lord, for other ways to be able to listen through being online or through the free app that You have allowed us to have. And Lord, we're grateful that we can reach people with the good news of the gospel, the grace of God. Lord, we thank You for salvation by grace. We thank You that Jesus willingly went to the cross to shed His blood to pay the price for our sins. We thank You that He got up out of the tomb the third appointed morning to guarantee our eternal life. We thank You for all of our listeners by the radio and however they're listening tonight. We pray, Lord, for Your richest blessing to be poured out upon them. We pray You would meet the needs they have in their lives. We pray, Lord, for those that are sick, those that are shut in, those, Lord, that are going for tests this week, others that are going for surgery, some that are recuperating from just past surgeries. We just pray, Lord, that You would touch and heal where it would be Your will. We pray, Lord, for those that are struggling emotionally and mentally and many other ways that we cannot maybe see with the visible eye, but Lord, You know what's going on in the heart, and we just pray that You would give peace and give comfort where is necessary. Father, we're mindful of families tonight that have lost loved ones to death in recent days. We pray for Your comforting mercies to be extended to them. May they know Your abiding joy and peace even in these very difficult hours. Father, we pray now that You would be with our children and our young people. We're thankful for them, and we pray, Lord, You would bless them in an abundant way. We pray, Lord, that You would continue to keep Your hand upon them. Father, we pray tonight that You would be with those that are not saved, those that are lost and need the Lord Jesus Christ. We pray that the Spirit of God would bring conviction upon their hearts, that they come to know the Lord Jesus Christ as personal Savior before it's everlasting too late. Father, we pray You continue to keep Your hand of blessing on WHCB. We thank You, Lord, for how You faithfully provided for this ministry for over 42 years. And we're trusting Thee, Father, to continue to meet the needs we have day unto day. We thank You, Lord, for those that volunteer, those that labor, those that work, those that pray, those that give. Lord, we're grateful for all that You do and how You work through our listeners. We pray, Lord, that You'd give us a good week, that You would allow us to come back together again next Sunday night for another program. Forgive us where we failed Thee. We'll praise Thee in Jesus' name. Amen. This is WHCB, Bristol, Kingsport, Johnson City. It's 11 o'clock. Moody Presents is next. Hope you have a great week.
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2: Dr. Rick Melson, 11th president of the Moody Bible Institute, on leading and managing.
3: Too often when we think of leadership, we think of position. That a leader is someone who has a position. They have authority. The servant leader is servant first. It begins with the natural feeling that one wants to serve.
2: It's time for Moody Presents, serving listeners like you for more than 70 years. And did you know that at this moment, Moody Radio is celebrating 100 years on the air for God's glory and the furthering of the gospel? And I want to make sure you know, too, that we've appointed a new president to continue on with the ministry of leadership and service that Dr. Mark Job modeled so well for the past 7 years. This new season at Moody promises continuing encouragement.

0: that we will always feature here on Moody Presents. That is our commitment to you. You've already enjoyed his teaching, and you've grown in your appreciation for Dr. Rick Melson, our new president at Moody. Why not get to know him just a bit better with us right now? Good to have you in the studio, Dr. Melson.
1: Well, John, thank you for inviting me. It's always a joy to be here.
0: We got to know, where did you grow up?
1: Well, I grew up in Southwest Ohio. My family moved there in 1971, and we joined a wonderful church there, Crestview Baptist Church, and I grew up there. My mom still is in that same church, still sings in the choir, and it's just an incredible place where we grew up, with a very special place, Southwest Ohio.
0: All right. Favorite memory as a kid would be what?
1: Ooh, favorite memory as a kid. That's really a good one. I think, you know, for me, you know, church was such a central part. All the things that we did in church, I remember vacation Bible school and youth camps and special places that we would go. We'd go off to Seneca Lake up in Midwest Ohio. And, you know, our lives were really transformed because of those great experiences. And really, really grateful for the context, the church, the family that I grew up in that pointed me to Christ and pointed me to his word.
0: How did you meet your wife, Tammy? We got to know.
1: Well, at church, you know. My whole life seems to kind of center around church, which I'm really incredibly grateful for. You know, there was a Sunday night. We were part of a church that had Sunday night gatherings, and we gathered together. And I remember when her family came to visit our church, and I looked across the room, and I saw her, and I elbowed my buddy, and I said, see that girl over there? I'm going to marry her. And it's the first time that her family ever visited our church. And it did take a little longer for her to notice me. But after a season, we began to date. And you know what? This is really crazy. 40 years ago this October, we went on our very first date.
0: Wow. Now, I have to ask, did she likewise share the same perspective? First meeting you, I'm going to marry that guy.
1: Yeah, I don't think so. we were sitting next to each other at church one Sunday, and I went up to play the piano for an offertory. And she looked at me and she said, where are you going? I said, I'm going to play the piano for the offertory. She said, I didn't know you played the piano. I said, well, there's probably a lot of things you don't know about me. So that was kind of, you know, a tease to try to encourage her to get to know me a bit more.
0: Okay, musically, where do you land? What do you like?
1: Oh, boy, I love everything. So, you know, I grew up loving music. In fact, when I was called to ministry, I actually started out in worship ministry and studied music and really have a wide array of music that I enjoy. I'm still listening to all kinds of music. You know, I don't really have one particular style or that or the other. I kind of just enjoy everything.
0: All right. What about your educational journey? You have been on a long and great road.
1: Yeah, God's really been kind. My worship pastor at my home church had gone to Murray State University, which is in Western Kentucky. And we made a visit there, and I was just so impressed by the people there. And I remember when I left, they all sent me personal handwritten notes, and that really touched me as, you know, someone looking for university and where I would go. And I ended up going to Murray State. I studied music there and still stay connected to my voice teacher, Miss Kay Bates, who's 80-some years old. Mm. So, Miss Bates, if you're listening, she's been so encouraging to me. She even reached out to me when I became president here at Moody. Then I went to Southern Seminary, Southern Baptist Theological Seminary in the early 90s, and was there with Dr. Moeller during the time that he was just became president, which was such a life-transforming experience for me. And then later in life, I started feeling a sense of calling after serving the church for many years into a calling to serve colleges and universities in Christian higher education, and pursued a PhD in leadership at Dallas Baptist University. And that has really prepared me and equipped me even for the work that I do here today at Moody.
0: Today on Moody Presents, we're visiting with the 11th president of Moody Bible Institute, Dr. Rick Melson. You know, you don't just wake up one day and say, I think God's calling me to be president of Moody. What was that like?
1: You know, when this opportunity comes and someone reaches out to you and says, hey, we've got an opportunity for you to consider, would you pray about it? They mentioned that it was Moody Bible Institute. And I said, listen, I know there's going to be a lot of people interested in this opportunity, but sure, we'll pray about it. So we prayed for several months and, you know, God just continued to incline our hearts in this direction and continue to open the door. And we just really had one posture. We just said, God, we want to be open to you. We were loving and thriving where we were at Southwest Baptist University. I was serving as president where I felt called. And then we just were open-handed to say, God, where might you have us serve? Right. And just over the next months, you know, over multiple months, God just continued to open the door, and went from, you know, a handful of people to us. And we accepted that call, and we're incredibly grateful.
0: And we're grateful, too.
1: Well, thank you, John.
0: We just love having you on the campus. What about a spiritual passion or two that we might see coming out in your leadership of the school and some of the messages that we might be hearing in the weeks and months ahead?
1: Yeah, absolutely. You know, one of my deepest passions is seeing the next generation grounded in Scripture.

0: centered in Christ, equipped to serve the church, and ultimately to carry the gospel to the world. So everything, Lord willing, that I speak and preach on and equip our students is going to be centered on God's word. I want them to be Bible-saturated people. I want them to be Christ-centered. I want them to be equipped to serve the church. You know, Moody is not the church. We come alongside the church to ultimately carry the gospel to the world. And that really is my heart for Moody. You know, this is a historic mission to make the gospel available to every person. And I believe it's just incredibly important right now, and being able to equip this generation to continue that work for the next decades is super encouraging. So whether through education or radio or publishing or aviation or global ministry, I just want us to be about one mission that God has called us to. That's to make the gospel available to every person.
1: And we love that mission. Thanks, Dr. Melson. And as you listen to that conversation, I'm sure you sensed his energy. 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Now, today's message is anchored in Matthew chapter 20. 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All right, let's get started now with the second part of Seeking to Serve. Here's Dr. Rick Melson.
2: Jesus' paradigm of leadership for 2,000 years has been about humility and service. Jesus is saying that the servant becomes the leader. His model of servant leadership is radical and revolutionary. Now, it's familiar to us because we've grown up hearing about it. But to the disciples and to those who are listening, this is a radical and revolutionary concept. In fact, I would suggest that just as Jesus was foretelling his death and burial and resurrection, I would suggest they probably still don't understand it. And Jesus closes this portion of scripture by saying, "Even as the Son of Man came not to be served, but to serve, and to give his life as a ransom for many." Jesus' model of leadership is serving. He went as far to give his own life a ransom, literally to pay the price that one could not pay for ourselves. He willingly paid our debt. He took the wrath of God upon his shoulders that was meant for you and that was meant for me. He took it upon himself. There's no greater sacrifice of service than to give your life for another. Romans 5, 6, and 9 says this, "For while we were still weak, at the right time, Christ died for the ungodly." That's you and that's me. That was the thief on the cross. That's each of us. "For one will scarcely die for a righteous person, though perhaps for a good person one would even dare to die. But God shows his love to us that while we were still sinners, Christ died for us." That's the ultimate sacrifice. That's the ultimate service. Nothing could be greater than giving your life for another. So Jesus tells of his death, burial, and resurrection. We find that the disciples still are looking toward power and prestige and leadership because, again, they're looking for a conquering Messiah. They're not looking for a servant Messiah. They're looking for a conquering Messiah, someone who's going to come in and take over the Romans. But Jesus is going to give his life. He's already demonstrated this, and he continues to show this to the disciples. So, a few observations from this text. The first observation is this. The disciples just seem clueless. They seem clueless about the meaning of Jesus' death, his resurrection, his future kingdom. In fact, the first time Jesus foretells of his death and resurrection, Peter rebukes Jesus and says, "Far be it from you, Lord. This will never happen to you." The second time Jesus foretells his death and resurrection, the disciples argue about who is the greatest. And the third time in this text, He foretells of his death and resurrection. The mother of James and John asked for positions of honor and power and prestige. They're clueless. They just don't get it. Although, as I told you earlier, Mark tells us they didn't understand this saying. When Jesus is telling them, they just don't get it. They don't understand it. In fact, it even says they were afraid to ask him. They didn't understand what Jesus was telling them. They had no context. See, for us, we have 2,000 years of context. We have the scriptures that tell the whole story. But the disciples are walking with Jesus. He's explaining and telling, but they still don't understand. Luke 18:34 says, they understood none of these things. This saying was hidden from them, and they did not grasp what he said. So how is this possible? Well, partly because their eyes were blind, partly because they had no context. When you were kids, there was a big picture, a picture puzzle called a magic eye illusion. Some of you might remember this. It was a very fuzzy picture, and if you stared at it long enough, you would be able to see an image, maybe a number or an animal or something in that fuzzy image. And you would continue to stare at it, and then you could see it. And once you could see it, you could always see it. And then you bring other people to that magic eye illusion, and they would stare at it. They say, I don't see it. You say, it's right there. But they couldn't see it. Their eyes were not yet focused into what it was. Or perhaps it would be like a jigsaw puzzle. If you've ever put together a jigsaw puzzle, you know that you have a picture to look at to put all the pieces together, right? Imagine if you didn't have the picture, but still needed to put together the jigsaw puzzle. Imagine how challenging that would be. So the disciples are getting all the pieces, they just don't have the big picture. Does that make sense? They hear Jesus' words, but they haven't heard, they haven't understood. Observation number two. Even though their request was ill-conceived and filled with selfish ambition, their request demonstrates that they clearly recognize Jesus as Messiah. He is Messiah. He is the promised one. He is the long-awaited Messiah, and the disciples recognize that. How did they recognize it? Because they said, in your kingdom, when your kingdom comes, they understood that his kingdom was coming. They didn't understand what his kingdom was, but they understood that it was coming, and they understood that he was the Messiah.
1: 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That's our message today on Moody Presents with Dr. Rick Melson. More of that message in a moment. Right now, I want to mention our current resource for Moody Presents. It's called Experiencing the Land of the Book. Dr. Charlie Dyer has put this together after leading more than 100 trips to Israel. Charlie, what will this book do for anybody who reads it?
3: Well, it'll take a reader on a virtual tour through the land of Israel. 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It's literally the trip I led for thousands of people, and it's condensed into one volume. 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
2: John Calvin says their request reveals their selfish ambition, but it recognizes their belief that Jesus is the Messiah. Even so, even their response when Jesus asked the question, are you able to drink the cup that I am to drink? He says, we are able. They show their loyalty to him, their willingness to endure suffering for him and with him. Observation number three. Jesus' paradigm of leadership was radical and revolutionary, unlike anything the world had ever known. Up until this point, they had one idea of leadership. When you were a kid, you probably played King of the Hill. Maybe you still play King of the Hill. As you're playing King of the Hill, what is everyone wanting to do? They're wanting to get to the top of the hill. They're wanting the position of power. For if you're at the top of the hill, you are king of the hill. And you will fight and you will pull and you will do everything you can to get to the top of that hill. It's the only paradigm the disciples understood. King of the hill. Jesus had come to be king of the hill. No, Jesus came to die on a hill. They were looking for Jesus to come as king of the hill. And oh, he is king. And he will come as king of kings and lord of lords. James and John were true disciples. They're true Christ followers. They had a clear understanding that Jesus is the Messiah. Yet on the other hand, they did not understand this idea that was radical and revolutionary to them as a servant leader. See, leadership and servant leadership is an action. It's not a position. Too often when we think of leadership, we think of position. That a leader is someone who has a position. They have authority. But Robert Greenleaf, in the 1970 pamphlet called The Servant Leader, he writes a monograph and he says this: the servant leader is servant first. It begins with the natural feeling that one wants to serve. To serve first. Then conscious choice brings one to aspire to lead. This is sharply different from the person who is leader first, perhaps because of the need to assuage an unusual power drive or to acquire material possessions. See, the king of the hill is leader first. The servant leader is servant first. The needs of others first. Jesus' model of leadership, Jesus' model of servant leadership is a model of serving first. Robert Greenleaf is known as the person who coined the word servant leader. We know of the word servant leader, we hear it often, but Jesus was the original servant leader. Perhaps the words aren't used, but Jesus epitomizes, he is the original servant leader. Gina Reno says this: the best leaders I have known not only serve when they have the opportunity, but they look for opportunities to serve. Serving is one thing, but seeking to serve is another. To look for opportunities to serve is quite different from serving when opportunities present themselves. The former tells of one's attitude, the latter of one's willingness. Doing what others ask or suggest is beneficial and commendable. Doing what others need but have not asked for is something else entirely. See, Jesus understood this. Jesus was seeking to serve. He's pointing all this time to the cross. He's pointing all of this time to seek to serve what the disciples did not even know they needed. I mentioned that this verse, these verses are this transition point going right into the triumphal entry, going right into the Passover. And when Jesus gathers his disciples in the upper room, just probably a week from this text, he doesn't gather them in an upper room and have a plan to become king of the hill. In fact, what does Jesus do when he gathers with the disciples in the upper room? It says that he got down from his position at the table of position. He was seated there in position. He took away from his position and he stepped aside. He took off his outer garment. He took a towel and he wrapped it around him, a sign of humility. And he got down and he began to wash the disciples' feet. Jesus said to be the greatest is to become a servant or a slave. Jesus doesn't just tell us, he shows us. Jesus showed his disciples what it means to serve. See, in New Testament times, the lowest servant of the house had one responsibility. It was to wash people's feet. And Jesus took the lowest position possible to wash the disciples' feet. Even Peter said, no, Jesus, you can't do this. They recognized the humility that Jesus had to show. Dirty feet that had walked through roads and all kinds of things. Jesus got down. He took a bowl, he filled it with water. He took that towel that he had wrapped around himself and he began to wash the disciples' feet. See, they see him as teacher, as rabbi, as Messiah. What does he show them? He shows them that the leader is servant first. He washes their feet. It's a remarkable display. It's a remarkable display of humility. It's a remarkable display of servant leadership. It's a remarkable display of seeking to serve. One last observation. Jesus is not saying that you should not aspire to leadership. He's not saying this. But what he is saying is that in God's economy, to be great is to be a servant. This is a radical paradigm. To be great is to be a servant. You all are arguing about who's the greatest. Let me show you who's the greatest. I will serve you. I will wash your feet. I will demonstrate what a servant leader is. He doesn't rebuke the disciples for their desire for position. God is equipping you right now in your 1,000 days in this place so that you can go out to lead. But the mission of this institution is that you would go out and serve and lead. You are being equipped as servant leaders that whatever sphere of life God calls you to, whatever place he calls you to, whatever opportunity he calls you to, it's for you to serve. It's for you to lead. God is raising up you as leaders, as world changers, prepared and equipped to go from this place to make a difference in the world for Christ. Jesus is not saying that don't go and aspire to leadership. We need leaders. Jesus is equipping you as a leader. He's preparing you as a leader to go from this place to serve and to lead. What he's calling you to, though, is to serve as a leader, to be a servant leader. Philippians 2 gives us a beautiful picture of this. It says, Jesus left the position of heaven. He emptied himself by taking the form of a servant. Being born of the likeness of men, he found himself in human form. He humbled himself, becoming obedient to the point of death, even death on a cross. So this morning, the question I have for you, are you seeking to serve or are you self-serving? Are you more like James and John and the mother of James and John? Are you more concerned about the welfare for others? Or are you seeking to serve the interest of yourself? Do you crave position and power and prestige? If so, Jesus gives us the solution. He gives us the solution to serve others, to seek to serve. We have to be intentionally thinking about how to seek and serve. Ultimately, we are motivated by God's glory. If you're motivated by your own glory, you're looking for position. If you're motivated by God's glory, you're looking to serve. Do you desire to serve? If not, pray that God will change your heart. Take opportunities to seek to serve. And this morning, I pray that as you are transformed by the renewing of your mind, by the word of God and the testimony of Jesus Christ, that you'll be equipped in this place to go out and change the world for God's glory.
1: 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Dr. Rick Melson will be speaking Friday night. 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Hope you've enjoyed the broadcast. I sure did. I'm John Gager, and Moody Presents is a production of Moody Radio, a ministry of Moody Bible Institute.
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I'd say it's time to lie back. Let the cares of the day go right out the window and out of your consciousness. And listen to Night Sounds. Welcome, I'm Bill Pierce, your host. Glad to have you here. Some time back, I went in a bookstore, and in the travel section, I noticed a volume with the title, The Back Roads of Illinois. Get away from it all. Well, I've been on interstates and freeways for so many years, trying to get to places on time, that I thought this would be a welcome change. Traveling the back roads. I've entitled our time together tonight, Expressway Living. And how many of us are on that treadmill, riding down the fast lane? I invite you tonight to drop all that and again, let it go by and join me on Night Sounds, because the music and the entire mood of the program, I trust, will be therapeutic to you and well worth your time.

the distinctive sound of the National Christian Choir with which we open tonight. Medley of old hymns there, Abide With Me and My Jesus, I Love Thee. Our program tonight, Expressway Living. And if you're in that fast lane emotionally, mentally, even spiritually, tonight we're just going to slow down for a moment. Take the secondary roads. It occurs to me as I'm sitting here and just considering these moments with you, that as a child, a two-lane concrete highway was a major expressway. Not too long ago, I had occasion to do a concert back in the Delaware Valley area, up into the Pocono Mountains, and some of those grand highways that I regarded as a child, we ran again, and the driver took me through that same trek, and I said, what would happen to this expansive highway? He said, well, it's the same one, but it's been overshadowed by the interstates. So you know how it is when you go back to a place you once lived as a child, grew up, and many years have passed, and you go back to that same area. Everything looks so small. When then, it was grandiose. Some of the fascination with secondary roads, most of which before the interstates were the actual primary routes. Find these secondaries winding through small towns and villages that the interstates avoid. And they usually follow the contours of the countryside. Well, I took this book that I mentioned a moment ago, The Back Roads of Illinois. Had a few hours one day, in fact, I guess I took most of the day and investigated some of these back roads, and it was a delightful experience. I had almost forgotten. You see things on secondary roads, even though it takes more time and caution. Secondary roads don't promise unhindered passage. Sometimes they're poorly maintained, the ride can be bumpy and slow. Looking in a book with the title The Life God Blesses by Dr. Gordon MacDonald, he was following a similar experience one time, taking a back road because he had a few more hours. He said each town seems to have one police officer with a radar designed to raise revenues from hapless passersby. You'd better be prepared for the inevitable slow-moving vehicle that can keep you crawling for miles along no-passing routes. And on the secondary roads, your ability to predict the exact hour which you'll reach the destination is limited, to say the least. Too many potential disruptions along the way. But the advantages, personally and emotionally, are tremendous. Sometimes when we reflect on the disruptive moments marked on the personal map of our lives, we note that most of them become occasions for soul talk or prayer, sort of a conversation between God and you. Jesus often had these with his disciples on the heels of a disappointment or a failure, or some problem that hit them along the way, oftentimes from the blind side. Yet Jesus was always quick to follow every event with questions that were meant to search the soul for its motives and its intentions. Tonight's program, entitled Expressway Living, I almost titled Soul Talk, but basically our subject has to do with patience. Have we lost it somewhere en route? I think that old song recorded so many years ago by Chuck Gerrard, I'm going to
repeat right now, because I think we need his message. In the

It's always Chuck Gerard with a good bit of counsel tonight for all of us. Slow down. Came upon a couple of very brief poems en route in tonight. The first by Eugene Pathello, with the title Going His Way. And he wrote, "Because God sets a special course for each of us to go, I do not ask the where's and why's. Why do I need to know? Because God holds us in His hand, wherever we may be, I walk in faith, so nothing stops me from my destiny. So, should you stumble, even fall, or cry in pain or fear, just listen, and you will hear Him call, 'Fear not, for I am here.'" And then these words by Florence Barclay, with the title His Way. "He has a way with hearts grown sad, a way we've known before. When He appears where shadows fall, He opens one more door. Words are often empty along the troubled road. His presence never fails to lighten heavy loads." Simple words tonight, written without complexity, and in a sense, mentally and spiritually, we're taking the back roads, the secondary routes, getting off the main highways, the expressway, living the interstates, the fast lane. Tonight's program titled Expressway Living. Many of us didn't really choose this, but here we are. Each town that we go through can be delightful on the back roads. A log of our life's travels may note experiences that remind us of detours, accidents, flat tires, potholes, speeding tickets. But it might also show that there have been glorious vistas, roadside parks, delightful towns and villages, all symbolizing the marvelous discoveries, the great friendships, the opportunities to make a difference. Maybe we've forgotten these moments. Maybe we admire and applaud those who seem to live an interstate lifestyle. But a personal map, or the secondary roads and their sometimes crazy surprises around each curve, can be dotted with what we call disruptive moments, the unanticipated events. Maybe we would have chosen to avoid these. Most of us human beings are inclined to neglect the soul and all else beneath the waterline unless and until these disruptive moments come. Secondary road travel often slows us down and helps us to look around. How many beautiful, quaint, sometimes exquisite little towns meet us along their way. And on a couple of these, when I was traveling the back roads, I just took time to get off even the main road through town and go around the area, the little streets, the residences, playgrounds, delightful parks, sometimes rivers and little rest areas that we would never have seen had we not gone off the main track. In this frantic, frenetic,
expressway living that many of us are into. In our hearts, in our attentiveness, in our emotions and psyches, we're missing something. The power of simplicity that God would bring us back to. Back to His Word. Back even to some memories that were constructive along the way, that helped us, that we may have long forgotten. This is good. It's therapeutic, and it helps us to get underway again if we have to be on the interstates. Tonight's program, Expressway Living. Our music I have designed to calm us down, if nothing else. Help us to reorient our thinking, our emotions, and our spirits toward God. Asking Phil Driscoll to play one of the old ones again. There is a place of quiet rest. You'll remember this one. Near to the heart of God. A place where sin cannot molest. Near to His heart. O Jesus, blessed Redeemer, near to the heart of God, hold us who wait before You near to His heart of love, compassion, and quiet confidence. Let's reflect again as the music plays.

tonight's program not only about patience, but perseverance, love, consideration, pacing. It was F.B. Meyer, one of the old saints of God, who used to say, God's delays are not God's denials. They're usually the means which God uses to prepare us for something better. God is always at work for the good of his people, and he is working in all things. This includes the things that perplex us and cause pain. And oftentimes the only way he can teach us patience and pacing is to test and try us. And the only way we can learn patience is to surrender and allow him to have his way. Somebody said God can grow a mushroom overnight, but he'll take time to grow a giant oak or a sequoia tree. Looking back in the Old Testament, it took him 13 years to prepare Joseph for the prime minister's office in Egypt. And he invested 80 years preparing Moses for 40 years of service. And King David was just a boy when Samuel anointed him king of Israel. But as you know the record, David had to experience a good deal of suffering before he finally ascended to that throne. So we're the richer for it, because out of those years of preparation came many of David's greatest psalms. Looking at Jesus, he spent 30 years getting ready for 3 years of public ministry. So why should you and I feel that we have to be in such a hurry? Jesus patiently obeyed the Father's will as he carried out that ministry. Do you remember what he told Mary in John chapter 2, verse 4? My hour has not yet come. Are there not 12 hours in the day? He asked his impatient disciples. So God has his times as well as his purposes, and to miss his times is to delay his purposes. And as we are reminded in the Holy Bible, perhaps the hardest place to be patient is in the furnace of suffering. It's in the hour of suffering that we need to imitate those who through faith and patience inherit the promises according to Hebrews chapter 6. And further it states in the Word of God, for you have need of endurance, so that after you have done the will of God, you may receive the promise. So if you received Christ as Savior, Jesus Christ is in you by his Spirit tonight. We can count on that.

Lord, make me patient, someone said, but I need it right away. Patience, perseverance. This kind of prayer, God can't answer in a sense, for even he must take time to turn clay into useful vessels. So the best thing you and I can do is get on the back roads, get off the interstate and the expressway and the fast lane. Stop looking at our watches and calendars and simply look by faith at his will and his word. Let him have his way to direct us through the detours, the small towns, the experiences, the delays, in his time.

Gary Morgan Davis wrote, "I am so excited about tomorrow, Lord. I can't sleep tonight, and I need to sleep. Tomorrow will be so wonderful. I don't want to be tired. Would you now just slow me down, settle my mind, and soothe my nerves, and help me to store my strength for today, tonight?"

times, it takes a while to slow down, doesn't it? We get into such a momentum that we can't even turn our heads off, even if we're tired in body. The Lord is our shepherd. He helps us to lie down in green pastures. He restores our souls, our minds, our spirits. He teaches us His way. Let's stop and listen. Get off the main highway. Get into the back roads of your heart, your mind, and His word, and begin to learn simplicity and power. Thank you so much for joining me tonight. I'd love to hear from you. Our mailing address is Night Sounds, Wheaton, Illinois, 60189. May His peace take you through the night and into tomorrow.

0: They pray, preach, call, visit, counsel, and are usually on call 24/7. Who is it? It's our pastors. 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
1: 91.5 The Blessing, WHCB, Bristol Kingsport, Johnson City. Kenneth Hill here. I've been told by some folks I don't say much at the top of the hour. Well, I can't really say too much, but I can tell you that Jesus Christ, God's own Son, came to this earth and died for your sin that you might have your sins forgiven. So turn from your sin, turn to Jesus Christ, and receive Him as your personal Savior. And there'll be a home in heaven for you. I can tell you that in 30 seconds.

0: Well, hello there. It's good to have you back. You're always welcome here at Lamplighter Theatre. On our last visit...
1: Have you ever been to the palace, Hugh?
2: This is all nonsense. Do you suppose they wear such ragged clothing at the palace?
3: I live at the palace.
2: Are you the son of the cook?
3: I am the son of the king!
1: I am sorry for my friend's behavior.
4: Thank you for not laughing at me.
3: So, Malcolm, where are you taking me now?
5: Here.
3: A cottage.
6: Your bed is in the corner if you would like to sleep before you eat.
3: A pile of straw and corn husks?
6: It is all I have.
3: Where's Sir Malcolm?
6: Well, he has gone back to the palace.
3: He left me?
6: Yesterday's journey has ended. A new one now begins.
7: Good morning, Hugh.
3: Good morning. What shall we do today?
7: This is a work day for all of us. If you are to stay in this village, you must work. What foolhardy deed brings you out here in the middle of the night?
3: I'm chopping wood, Dame Martha.
6: So, woodcutting by the moonlight is your chore of choice.
3: Yes. Is there any room on the wagon for these, Denton?
8: Certainly. We could not possibly go to market without Dame Martha's pillow.

0: Jerry?
1: All right. I'll go a day early to ensure that all the goods arrive at their destination.
2: Jerry is taking the horses off the path.
0: Tintin, they have weapons. Thieves. There are open mine shafts all over this field. We have to be careful. They are coming towards us.
3: Over there.
0: Run! Watch out! You! You! Are you hurt? You!
4: This way! I see him! I can't see anything!
0: I landed in a pool of water! I will help you! No! Run!
4: Over there.
0: I will find a way out! There. Follow the plan!
3: But you!
0: Go!
5: One of them fell into the mine.
1: Come on! I will catch the other one!
5: This is where he fell!
1: I can't see him. It's too dark. Oh! We know you were down there. Come now, we should be light with the whip.
5: He's probably a vile thief. You go down to the mine.
1: I will not.
5: It should not be too deep.
1: But then you go down.
5: I injured my ankle.
1: When?
5: As I was running over here.
1: Well, then you go down and be careful you land on your other ankle.
5: I injured both. Why will you not go down? Are you afraid?
1: No. Wish not to dirty me trousers.
5: Yes, I have on clean trousers as well. And me ankles are injured. Let us run after the other one.
1: Yes, let's.

0: believe they are gone. Oh, what is this place?
1: Hello?
0: Sounds like a tunnel. Perhaps if I keep walking, I will find another opening. That was Jerry and the thieves. They must have fallen into another shaft.
2: Finlay! Can you walk?
3: Yes.
2: These are tunnels. The thief is down here with us.
0: Oh, no. I must go back to the opening. Tintin!
4: You!
0: Tintin, I am down here.
4: Can you climb up?
0: No, there's no ladder. And the thieves are in a tunnel close by. Can you find a rope?
4: There is one on the cart.
0: Hurry, I hear them getting closer.
5: Watch it, watch it.
6: Which way you step in?
5: I hit my head on a stalagmite.
6: Is the stalagmite the one on the bottom or the one on the top?
5: It's a thing that hit me in the head, it's all I know.
6: I think it's stalactite if it hit you in the head. Stalagmite, stalactite. Come on!

0: Please hurry, Denton.
1: This way, I think.
0: Come on, here they come. Denton!
1: Where are you? He is this way. Keep moving.
0: Denton! I have the rope. Lower it. Oh, I have it. Now pull. Run, Denton, run! To the cart!
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0: There we are.
1: The market looks much different this year.
0: I should like to go to the inn and take a look around.
2: I've been robbed!
1: It is Jerry.
0: He looks as if he's been trampled by horses.
3: Or worked a little too long in the tin mines.
2: I've been beaten and robbed and my horse is wagging with all the produce that my neighbour's taken from me.
1: Let us go.
0: Yeah, this should be great fun.
1: Jerry, you were beaten and robbed?
2: Oh, yes. All of the goods, Dame Martha's pillows and blankets, all gone.
1: Oh, who committed this horrible crime?
2: Robbers along the road.
1: Were they vicious?
2: Oh, yes. Treacherous?
1: Were they brutes?
2: As strong as oxen.
0: Were they also quite foolish?
2: What? No, very clever.
1: And they must have been merciful.
2: They showed no mercy.
0: Then why are the horses with all our goods sitting right there in front of the inn?
2: Oh, because... What?
1: Go have a look.
2: But... How?
1: You must have put up such a fight against the thieves that they feared your retribution and brute strength.
0: Yeah, they brought the cart here instead of stealing it.
2: Yes, that must be the reason, yeah.
1: You should find some bandages for your wounds.
2: I shall. Yes.

0: Are you enjoying yourself, Hugh? Have you been able to try the swings yet?
1: No, I've been attending our booth all day.
0: Perhaps we can try it now, where the crowds are smaller.
1: Dame Martha?
2: Yes, Hugh?
1: May I step away from the booth so I can look around the market?
2: Oh, surely. Have some fun, my boy. You've worked hard.
1: Wonderful.
0: Hold on. We cannot go yet.
1: Why?
0: They're laying down straw on the roads.
1: What does that mean?
0: It means there is someone important coming. The straw is to make certain the gentry do not step in mud in their fine shoes.
1: Who is it?
0: It's the Black Duke himself.
3: The Black Duke!
0: I wonder who the young lady is with him.
1: That's Lady Mary Montague, the Duchess.
0: How do you know her?
1: I have seen her 6 years ago. She was not quite as tall, but she was quite as pretty.
0: The Duke is coming to Dame Martha's booth.
4: What have you to sell, my good woman?
2: Oh, I have bedding made of fine goose feathers, sir.
4: Aye. And these?
2: Some of those be pillows, my lord. This pile is of herbs soothing to the tired head.
4: Hmm. And a pleasant fragrance at that. These I will take.
1: Aye, sir.
5: Oh, Uncle, there are sugared fruits. Do buy them for me.
4: Oh, very well.
5: I want one of the perfumed pillows as well, Uncle.
4: It appears the last one has already been sold.
1: Aye, but Dame Martha has more pillows at her home. She has not finished curing the herbs for them yet, but if you will come through the forest to our cottage in a few days, there will be pillows waiting for you.
5: Yes, we will come. They have swings! You!
1: Me?
5: Yes, come with me. What is your name?
1: I am Hugh.
5: Hugh, I want you to take me on the swings.
1: I will go with you, but first you must ask your uncle.
5: I need not permission from my uncle.
1: Then I will get his permission. Pardon me. Sire, the little lady wishes me to take her for a ride on a French wheel. I have come for permission.
4: She will go with my men.
5: No! I will ride with this boy, or I will not ride at all.
4: Have your way, little spitfire.
5: Good. Let us go, Hugh.
1: Your uncle is a respected man across our country, esteemed by strangers and even enemies. Do you not believe he deserves the same respect from you?
5: You have a brave tongue, young lad. No one in my castle speaks against me.
1: For fear of the gallows, they don't.
5: And why is it that you do not fear the gallows?
1: Because if you were to hang me, you would never receive those pillows you so desire.
5: You have a brave and quick tongue, Hugh.
1: There is a long line waiting for the swings. Perhaps we should try again later.
5: Oh, no. I will simply tell the operator who I am. He will let us to the front of the line straight away.
1: Why?
5: Why?
1: Yes. Why should you have privilege over the people who have dutifully stood in line for a time?
5: I am in the royal family.
1: And that makes you more deserving than they of a privileged spot in line? Because you happen to be born of a mother inside the palace?
5: You are ignorant of the ways of royalty.
1: My father used to tell me, he who would be first will be last, and the last shall be first.
5: Are you saying that I will one day be humble?
1: Perhaps you would like to try waiting in line for merely a few minutes?
5: Very well.
1: And I shall wait with you.
5: I am bored.
1: Humility is an acquired taste.

0: Dame Martha, were you able to sell everything you brought with us?
1: Yes. The Lord surely blessed our time at market this year.
2: I even sold all my carvings.
1: Oh,
0: what an exciting day. And it will be a more comfortable trip for the way home. We will be able to ride on the cart.
2: But do not forget the danger here. We must stay alert.
0: Do you speak of robbers again?
2: We have something even more valuable to them than the goods we brought with us. Now Dame Martha has a pouch full of money.
1: Yes.
0: But Jerry is with us now. We shall keep a close eye on him. And we have many villagers to go back with us in the cart. There were only 3 thieves.
2: Perhaps. But they may have enlisted some companions.
1: Oh, that's true.
0: You're trying to frighten me, friend?
2: I'm trying to warn you.
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0: So is Lady Mary friendly to all boys?
2: No. It appears you are her favourite.
0: Is that true?
2: Yes. I think you should ask for her hand in marriage immediately.
0: Oh, you mock me.
2: Yes, I do.
1: Edward, stop the horses.
0: Whoa. Something amiss?
1: Yes, I heard something.
0: What is it?
1: Where is Jerry?
0: He's disappeared. Gone to meet with his thieving friends.
6: Quickly. Women only in the cart. The men will walk beside to protect us.
1: You, take this.
0: Your money?
1: Yes. No one will search a boy.
6: Is everyone ready?
1: Aye.
6: We will continue down the road, then.
0: The darkness is so thick.
2: Shh. They're coming. Everyone stay calm. Follow my lead.
0: In the cart!
7: Stay with the cart, you!
0: I cannot see them.
7: There are 5, 6. They have weapons.
0: You, hand me a lantern.
7: I shall set a pine branch as a flame to see by, and we can use them as weapons as well.
0: Yes, hit us with our fight.
7: I shall set you a flame, thieving scoundrel.
0: Yourself.
7: Jerry, this is your reward for stealing from your own people.
0: They're retreating.
7: We did it.
1: Oh, thank you, Lord. Thank you.
0: Boy.
1: Oh, yes. What a clever idea to set the branches aflame.
6: Yes. You are quite the hero.
0: Yes. You fought them off valiantly as well.
8: But it was your spark of brilliance, Denton.
1: Oh, you are both to be praised.
6: I do not believe we will be seeing any more thieves on the rest of our journey.
0: Oh, God.
6: Let us move on.
0: Yes.

0: Allow me to help you, Dame Martha.
1: Thank you, dear.
0: That was a wonderful meal. The least I could do is to help you with the plates.
1: With the money we were able to make at market this year, Hugh, I hope to have a table full of plenty through the winter.
0: Oh, your table has always been plentiful.
1: Who could be visiting? It is the Duke.
2: Good morning, kind lady.
1: Good morning, sire. What brings you to my cottage?
2: A few days ago, at market, your boy here could not speak more highly about your perfume pillows.
3: Yes, they were quite nice, and Hugh told us that you were still stitching them. Have you been able to finish the pillows?
0: Your pillow has been newly filled, milady.
2: Then the young Duchess and I would very much like to purchase a set.
1: Oh, I will fetch them.
0: Allow me to help you dismount your horse, milady.
3: Thank you.
1: Where did you get your manners, boy?
0: I know how ladies of royalty are to be treated.
3: And how did you come about this knowledge?
0: It is a story of great length, and I will not bore milady with telling.
3: Would you like to live in a castle?
0: I beg your pardon?
3: I am in need of a page. I have not met such a boy as you. I believe you could be of great service to me, as well as to the king.
0: You are asking me to work for you? In the castle?
3: Yes.
0: I am not sure what to say.
3: It is the finest life. You will have meals that cover the grandest table. You will sleep on beds like the clouds. You will do exciting and unimaginable things in the castle, the most pleasant of which you are given the honor of being with me.
0: Oh, that sounds most pleasant, milady. Might I speak with Dame Martha about it?
3: Yes, you should say goodbye.
0: Dame Martha.
1: Oh, don't you think it most exciting that the Duke has taken an interest in my pillows? Oh, Hugh, he made a special trip just for us.
0: Yes, this is exciting. Dame Martha.
1: Yes.
0: I need to ask you something.
1: Yes.
0: I...
1: Well, out with it, boy. The Duke awaits. Oh, I should attach some dried flowers to it. There they are, hanging on the wall. Oh.
0: Dame Martha, what ails you?
1: Oh, my back. My back has been so sore lately. I will not be able to reach for the flowers. Could you reach for me, Hugh?
0: Yes.
1: Thank you. You have become such a helpful boy. Can you attach these flowers to the pillows?
0: Of course.
1: Oh, very good, very good. I believe these will go quite well in the castle bedroom. Do you agree?
0: I do.
1: Now, what question did you have for me, boy?
0: It is of no importance. Let us go.
1: Your Highness?
2: Yes?
1: If it pleases you, here are your pillows.
0: Milady?
3: Did you say goodbye? I do hope she is not overly heartbroken.
0: I cannot go with you.
3: What did you say?
0: I must stay here with Dame Martha.
3: Why?
0: She needs me.
3: You are a young man.
0: I am.
3: And you would prefer to be a nursemaid rather than to be in the personal service of the Duchess herself?
0: Had I this offer a few years ago, I would not have refused the comforts of castle life. But things are different now. And so am I. She needs me, and I need her.
3: This is an opportunity that I am sure you will regret. However, I must say that I admire you for your sense of responsibility. I hope to see you again someday.
0: And I as well.
2: Duchess Mary, we must be off.
3: I am coming. Goodbye.
0: Goodbye, Duchess.
1: Hugh, of what was the Lady Mary speaking to you?
0: She desired for me to be her page at the castle.
1: And you said no?
0: I have no Duchess but you.
4: Does your house not have enough wood already?
0: I want to be certain we have enough for the entire winter.
4: Are you expecting such a cold winter this year?
0: It is better to be prepared than caught empty-handed.
4: I believe I liked you better when you were lazy.
0: Huh. What is that?
4: Where?
0: There's a note tacked to that tree.
4: Ooh, from the fancy writing, it must be a royal edict.
0: An order from the Duke.
4: I did not know you could read. Where did you learn?
0: Well, there's much you don't know about me, Denton. Henceforth, all trees that are felled from these forests are the property of the Duke.
4: What's this? The Duke is taking our wood?
0: Villagers who require wood in the future may purchase it from the Duke for...
4: What?
0: That is an outrageous sum.
4: He is making us buy our own wood?
0: Yes.
4: This will devastate our village. Quickly, we must take all of the wood already cut into our houses so that we can have it for the winter.
0: Yes, we may not survive otherwise.
4: Grab it over there. Yeah.
0: I got this one. Yeah. Take those two.
5: You boys!
0: Huh?
4: What?
5: Tell the news to your village. We will be gathering all of this wood soon to take to the Duke's palace.
0: Who are you?
5: I am a messenger for the Duke himself. Do not touch any of this wood. The penalty for such an offense will be grave.
0: This is our wood. We grew the trees, we felled them, we set the axe to them. What right do you have to it?
5: Boy, you will not disrespect a messenger of the Duke.
0: Oh.
5: It is tantamount to spitting in the face of the Duke himself.
0: You will devastate our village.
4: You...
5: Stand back, boy.
0: Does not the Duke have enough warmth in the palace?
4: You, he has a whip.
5: You will stand fast.
0: He already has the finest feather blankets and woolen clothes. For what does he need our wood?
4: Yeah. Oh, you!
0: Oh.
5: You will not advance upon the Duke's royal servant. Tell your village the news I bring.
0: My leg.
4: You're bleeding badly. I will help you back to your house.
0: No, help me rise, but I will walk myself. We have to tell everyone the news.
4: I fear this is the portent of very bad things to come.
1: Here, I need to add more salve.
0: Ah, this is like someone poking me with a firebrand.
1: Oh, please, hold still, boy.
0: How will we survive without wood?
1: I am not sure. So much of our lives depend upon fires and warmth. The miller will be forced to ask a higher price for his grain now that he has to pay for wood. We will not be able to feed our geese, which means we will have no income next summer.
0: Perhaps our village could work together. Our fire would only need to burn half as bright if more people shared its heat. We could share houses, food.
1: Oh, that is such a noble idea, Hugh. I am pleased that it came.

0: The Duke is now imposing a cottage tax. You shall pay immediately.
1: I cannot pay a new tax. And I know of no one else in this village that can either.
0: Pay what you owe, or you will lose your home and face imprisonment.
2: What? Are you mad?
0: Boy, are you eager to feel the sting of my whip yet again?
1: No, please. Please, do not hurt him. Here. This is all I have.
0: It will do for now. I shall be back.
2: This is treachery.
1: Oh, you. I fear we will not survive the winter.
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1: October 12th, Light in the Darkness. Have you ever seen a flower growing out of cement? It's an incredible image of resilience. For the little plant to push through its rough, unforgiving surroundings, there must have been even the smallest fracture. Enough light, air, and water found its way through the pavement that a little seed could obtain the nutrients to grow. And the plant followed the crevice out of its realm of darkness up into the world of light. In a similar way, even the darkest evil that pervades our life has been fractured by the light of Jesus. Today, we will meet Lucille. Satan did all he could to keep Lucille from receiving the light of Jesus. She's here to share with us her true story, beginning with memories of her father. On this Unshackled Daily Devotional.
2: He went to jail for a year, and Mom struggled to eke out a living on the farm. The second time he went to jail, Mom took us kids to her sister while she went off to look for work. Dad got out of jail, came and got us, and hid us in some old shack where Mom couldn't find us. Then he abandoned us. For nearly 2 years, my 12-year-old brother took care of us. Dad finally returned and put us in different homes where I stayed until I was 17. Then my brother found our mom and took me to live with her. Dad had died of alcoholism, and she had married another drunk, so I got married to escape the fighting. My marriage ended in divorce after 9 years. Then I married Jim, another drinker, who had 4 children. One of them a delinquent. But while in juvenile hall, his son heard the gospel and asked us to take him to church, so we did. I went forward the next Sunday and asked Christ to be my Savior. That was nearly 30 years ago. We've had trials that have tested us, and our faith has grown steadily stronger. Even my mother was saved before she died. I'm Lucille Vanderhoven, and Jim and I wouldn't trade knowing the Lord for anything. His grace is sufficient for whatever comes your way. Trust Him with your life.
1: The Apostle Paul says in 2 Corinthians chapter 4, verse 6, "For God, who commanded the light to shine out of darkness, hath shined in our hearts, to give the light of the knowledge of the glory of God in the face of Jesus Christ." Friend, Satan will exercise every trick possible to keep mankind in darkness. He wants to box us in so we can never see the light we so desperately need. But just as Lucille's family discovered, the very things Satan uses against us, God can use to reach us with His truth. Lucille's delinquent son seemed like just another shameful addition to the family's messy existence. But God used the son's rebellion to bring the whole family to salvation. Because no darkness can seal out God's piercing grace. 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
1: Hello and welcome to Through the Bible with Les Feldick, an inspirational and informative half hour of insight into the heart of Scripture. 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All programs are available on audio tape, videotape, and in printed form. At the end of the program, there will be an address where you can contact the ministry. And now, here's Les Feldick with today's lesson.
3: All right, Romans chapter 1, a tremendous verse, verse 16. Most kids learn it in Bible school or Sunday school, where Paul writes, I am not ashamed of the gospel of Christ. Now, first thing we have to do, we did this way back in, three, 4 months ago, 1 Corinthians chapter 15. I haven't got time on the program to rehearse a unique situation involving just one little family, a husband and his little wife and her mother, and how a program happened to come out what just exactly what they needed, simply because one day in the middle of our taping, Jerry Poole came and said, no less, it's been a long time since you've mentioned 1 Corinthians 15. Isn't there any way you can work it in? And so I digressed that next half hour, and many of you will remember the program, where I spent the whole 30 minutes on the gospel, starting with 1 Corinthians 15. Weeks later, several weeks later, this young man called and said that, unique of all unique, they had watched the program on a Sunday and said, if only the other person of the family could have seen it. And by a quirk of fate, that station

button to play the same program the next Sunday, and the individual who needed it was there. And they were so thrilled that all of this had just clicked right together. Well, that's what makes all this so exciting. But anyway, the gospel now then, in 1 Corinthians 15, beginning with verse 1. I never tire of repeating it. I hope you won't tire of hearing it. Where Paul writes, moreover, brethren, I declare unto you not a gospel, but the gospel, which I preached unto you, which also you have received, and wherein you stand. Now that's a positional term. See, that's why he writes in another place that we're not to be blown about with every wind of doctrine. See, some people, they're so shallow in their understanding of Scripture, somebody comes to their door and they got a good line and they've got a nice pious approach and boy, they fall for it. Well, we're supposed to be so versed in the Scriptures, you see, that that won't happen. We are to be like an anchor and steadfast, unmovable. All right, verse 2. It's by this gospel that you are saved. Not by something else, but by this gospel. If you keep in memory what I preached unto you, lest you've believed in vain. And then here it comes, verse 3. Here's the gospel. For I delivered unto you, first of all, that which I also received. Now you see, he's talking about what we read in Galatians in our last program. How that by revelation he made known unto me, Paul wrote. All right. Here's what he's talking about. This is what the Lord revealed to him, that the gospel now is not based on Judaistic law. It's not based just on the fact that Christ was the Messiah of Israel, but it's that the Messiah of Israel, the Son of God, died on that Roman cross, shed his blood, was buried, and rose again. Now here it is. For I delivered unto you first of all that which I also received. How that? See how plain this comes out? How that Christ died for our sins according to the Scriptures. In other words, this wasn't just a sudden act of God as a stopgap. Christ wasn't an accidental martyr's death. This was all in the pre-eternal mind of God, that all of this would fall into place. How that Christ died for our sins according to Scriptures, and that he was buried. He was really dead. And then here comes the third part, and how that he arose again the third day according to the Scriptures. Was seen of Peter, was seen of over 500, and then as we saw a few programs ago, Paul says, and even myself. I saw him. He knew that he was alive. Now then, come back to Romans 1:16. That's the gospel. And that's all Paul can get across to people, is that Christ died for the sins of the world. And you know, it's so hard for people to comprehend. This is all I have to do, is just believe that Christ died for me. If you really believe, yes. Now, I'm not an easy believer, you know that. I'm not just talking about, well, just make a mental assent and yeah, you're all right. No, what we're talking about is a genuine, Holy Spirit-driven belief that my eternal destiny is based on what he did for me on that cross. And we'll be seeing more and more of that, especially when we get into Romans chapter 6, where Paul just begins to draw that analogy of a simple, simple analogy of a little seed that's planted in the ground. But before that plant can come forth and bring grain or heads or whatever, what does it have to do? It has to die. And so the whole analogy is that when Christ died, we died. When he was buried, we were buried. When he arose from the dead, we arose out of deadness in the old Adamic sins and to a new life. All right, so he says, I am not ashamed of the gospel, Romans 1:16 again, for it, the gospel, see, not our works, not our denomination, not anything that we can do, but the gospel is the power of God unto, what's the word? Salvation.

0: Now, one of the newer translations, I feel, just totally waters this verse down by simply calling this word salvation a better way to heaven. Hey, salvation is more than a better way to heaven. Salvation is that all-inclusive work of God on our behalf, whereby, and here's where I could start just putting them on the board, but I don't want to take the time. What does he do? He forgives us. He justifies us. He sanctifies us. He glorifies us. He baptizes us into the body. He seals us with the Holy Spirit. He fills us with the Holy Spirit. And on you can go, that is all accomplished on our behalf by an act of God instantly, the moment we believe. And you're not going to feel necessarily any of those things. You're not going to feel glorified. You're not going to look in the mirror and see a halo around your head. You're not going to sprout wings. You're not suddenly going to see the sky green instead of blue. But how do I know that these things have happened? The book says so. See, and that's where faith comes in. And that's what the book means when it says that we are to live and we are to walk and we are saved by faith, taking God at his word. And so in all these areas, you just simply have to know what the book says, and then you come to it and you say, now, I don't understand this. I don't really feel any different. But the book says it has happened. And that's what God is pleased by. That's faith. When I can say, yes, I know I'm forgiven. Not because I'm so perfect, not because I'm any better than anybody, but simply because I can believe what this book says. And I can't make it any plainer than that. And so when an individual realizes that he's in the cesspool of sin, he's in that old slave market, and there's no hope of getting out, unless the power of God takes him out, pulls him out of that deadness in sin, and gives him new life, sets his feet, as the scripture says, on a rock, and forgives him and sanctifies him, glorifies him, does all these things for him. See, that's what believing does. And then you become a totally different person in your outlook, in your desires. And you don't work for that. It comes. It's not going to, in other words, I always tell people, you're not going to be a mature Christian overnight. It's going to take time. The Christian life is just like coming into the physical life. We come into the Christian life as a babe in Christ, just an infant that needs tender, loving care, an infant that needs nourishment, an infant that needs protection. That's what a new believer is. But you see, God doesn't expect a new believer to stay that way. He expects them to begin to grow in grace and in knowledge and in wisdom, see? It's a perfect analogy between the physical and the spiritual. All right, so in reading back to verse 16, it's the power of God unto salvation, that all-inclusive word that, yes, it is going to be our way into glory. It is a salvation that's going to save us from an eternal doom. But it's more than that. It's a lifestyle. I guess over the years I've told my classes, the basic fundamental aspect of a Christian life, the part that is immediately going to become visible to our friends and our relatives and, yes, our whole community, is that a true born-again child of God is going to be a good citizen. You ever thought of that? When we are a practicing believer, we're going to be a good citizen. In other words, you won't find a true child of God giving the police department fits. All right? For the most part. Now, there may be isolated instances. I know that's always a possibility. But you see, the basic believer, he's a good citizen. He's going to be a good parent. He's going to be a good grandparent. He's going to be a good child. He's going to be a good teenager. Now, that doesn't mean we're perfect. Anything but. But nevertheless, we're still going to be the kind of a person that will enhance society. And if you could have a community of 100% born-again believers, you'd have a pretty decent place to live. I'm not saying it's perfect. See, that's just like the local church. No church is perfect. And like I said on this program one time, if it was perfect, I'd like to find it, but I wouldn't dare join it because then it'd be no longer perfect. But see, for the most part, God's power unto salvation has imparted all these things on our behalf that's going to make us different. And that doesn't give us the right to walk around like we're perfect and that we're better than everybody. But what we have is an imputed thing again that God has done on our behalf. And we'll be looking at that more in depth when we get to chapter 3. All right, so it's the power of God unto salvation to everyone that believeth. Now, I said at the close of the last program, and so Monty and I were talking about it at break time, I said there are a lot of things in there that normally people would think should be. And you know, I've told you over the years now as I've been teaching, be aware of what is not in Scripture that we think should be. Well, here's a good one. And should I read this verse the way a lot of people think it should have been written? Now, I'm not adding to, I'm just making an example. For it is the power of God unto salvation to everyone that repents and is baptized, joins the church, gives 10% of his income, does good works, and believes. Doesn't say that, does it? Yeah.
1: You didn't mention that.
0: Yeah. You name it. There are a lot of these things that people just automatically think are a requirement for salvation. And they're not. Now, they're all right in their rightful place after salvation. But so far as our salvation is concerned, it's based totally upon our faith in the gospel, in what God has said concerning the finished work of the cross. All right, let's go on to verse 17. For therein, that is in the power of God, in the gospel, for therein is the righteousness of God revealed. There's that word again, as Paul called revelation. So this righteousness of God now is being unveiled. Now you remember when Christ was hanging on the cross, and when he finally gave up the ghost, as it says, in other words, he of his own volition died, what happened in the temple? Well, the veil was rent from the top to the bottom. Well, what did that indicate? That now the way into the very holiest of holies, the very presence of God, had been opened up and made available not just to the high priest on the Day of Atonement, but to everybody, see? And this is what we have to understand, that when Christ died, he so completely fulfilled everything that a holy God could possibly demand. And that's why as soon as man tries to say, but I've got to do this, or I've got to do that, it's an embarrassment to God himself, because he says it's done. Everything that we need has already been accomplished. And so the righteousness of God has been unveiled. Oh, when the veil was rent from top to the bottom, and man could look right into the very holy of holies. And then it goes on to say, from faith to faith, it is written, the just. Now, who are the just? Well, the justified ones. Now, going long ways back, what was my definition of justification? Oh, it's that that judicial act of God whereby he declares the sinner just as if he had never sinned. Now, that's the way God sees us. Now we get to Romans 6, I'll get more in detail. But see, our whole sin dilemma, you don't hear that word much anymore, do we? Nothing is sin anymore. But it is. God hasn't changed. Sin hasn't changed. It's still all that it ever was. But you see, the whole sin problem began in Adam. And every one of us, so far as God is concerned, were in Adam. That's the beginning of all of our trouble. We were in Adam. But you see, when Christ died on the cross, and you bring it over here, and we believe what he says about the cross, now every believer is out of Adam, and he's in Christ. You see that difference? And now instead of God seeing us in that cesspool that we'll come to in Romans probably in the next program or two, instead of God seeing us in that cesspool of sin which we were in Adam, he now sees only the righteousness and the holiness of Christ because we're in him. And if you're in him, he doesn't see me at all. He doesn't see you at all. He sees Christ. Let me show you a verse. Colossians. Chapter 3. Colossians chapter 3. Galatians, Ephesians, Philippians, Colossians. Chapter 3. We might as well start with verse 1. Colossians chapter 3, verse 1, where Paul again is writing to Gentile believers. He could just as well be writing to you and I in Oklahoma or wherever you are watching television. And he says, if you then be risen with Christ. Now, do you see what that says? If you've been risen with Christ, seek those things which are above, because we now have a whole new mental attitude about things. Where Christ sitteth on the right hand of God. Now, he's not on the throne tonight. See, that's why I maintain he's not the king of the church. I've said that over and over. He's not on a throne tonight. He's not a king. Oh, in his title, yes, he's King of Kings and Lord of Lords. But experientially, he is not on the throne. He's seated at the right hand of it. Now, when he returns and sets up his kingdom, yes, he's going to sit on his throne. But here he isn't. He's at the right hand of the Father. All right, read on. Verse 2, set your affection on things above, not on things on the earth. Now, you see, that's what's happened to the Christian movement or the Christian community today. They're not setting their affection on things above. They're setting their affection on material things. I read a book by an Indian missionary, and I'm sure many of you have heard of him, especially out in television, where he was decrying the wealth of the Christian community in America compared to the abject poverty of Christians in India. And I could see his point. He said he came back here and visited a huge church in one of our great cities, and he was appalled at the sumptuousness of the whole setup. And I am too. Whenever I go into some of these places, I am just appalled at the money that is being poured into these beautiful buildings that someone can come in and sit for 30 minutes, 40 minutes, maybe an hour, and just enjoy, be entertained, and then go home and forget about it for a week. I don't think God is pleased. And this is the point he was making, that there over in India, those poor little old pastors would just exist on almost nothing, just for the sake of getting the gospel to those towns and villages. But whatever, we're to set our things, set our affection not on things on the earth, but on things above. All right, now here's the verse I wanted to show you, verse 3. For you are dead, that is, to the old Adam, that which we were born in, that old Adamic nature that is rebellious against God, it's sinful in all of its appetites. Oh, we clean it up. We kind of keep it in check with inhibitions and what we call a good home upbringing. See, this is why so many of our younger generation are adrift tonight. This is why so many have no principles. This is why so many are in trouble with the law. They aren't even been given any inhibitions to that Adamic nature. It's being let free. But Paul says, we are dead to that as a believer. We're dead to those things, and your life, see, your new life, that new life in Christ, that eternal life that has been imputed to us, that life is, what's the next word? Hid. Now listen, if the God that created this universe hides something, I'll guarantee you no one but him will ever find it. Is that right? And that's where we are. We have been hidden by an act of the Almighty God, but look where he hides us. With Christ, and then where? In God. Now, I call that just about like an old walnut. That old walnut falls off the tree, and here's that big outer shell, you know. And the only way you can even get down to the next shell is to break off the outer one. And then you get down to the real tough part, and then you break that shell. And then way down in the crevices are the meats, you know, of a walnut. Every time I break one, I have to say, thank you, Lord, that's me. You know, that's me. I'm inside that shell, hidden in the crevices, where no one but God can find it. And that's you. That's me. Satan can't get at us there. The world can't get at us there. No one can touch us. We're hid with Christ in God. Now, can't you go to sleep knowing that? I should think so. Now, that's assurance. That's a promise. See, now, I don't feel some outer covering around me. I'm just as vulnerable, and so are you. But faith tells me this is the way it really is, because this is what God has said. And that's exactly what God is looking for. He's looking for your faith. You're believing it. You're telling him, yes, God, you've said it, and I believe it. All right, now then back to Romans for just a second, and our half hour is gone once again. So back to Romans chapter 1, verse 17, closing the verse says, the just shall live by faith. Now, what great reformer came to that sudden realization? Well, Martin Luther. You remember when Martin Luther began the Reformation? What was his great eye-opening statement? Just that. The just shall live by faith. Not all the rituals that he had been inundated with. Not all the do's and don'ts of religion. But it was to be by faith and faith alone. And you see, when we come into Romans chapter 4, time is gone. This is what Paul's going to say by Abraham. He lived by faith.
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3: During a recent forest fire, several firefighters died when a fire flared up and the road they chose to escape turned out to be a dead end. Many people make the same kind of mistake when it comes to their spiritual destiny. they choose a path that they think is safe, but it leads nowhere. 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Jesus is the only road that saves. He went to the cross to pay the price for our sin and offers you the road to heaven. To learn more, call or text us at 888-NEED-HIM. Jesus won't lead you down a dead-end road. That's 888-NEED-HIM.

0: yielding to temptation damages relationships, even your relationship with God. But that doesn't mean God will abandon you. Today on Turning Point, Dr. David Jeremiah continues his look at the devastating power of temptation, how to avoid it, and how to restore your relationship with God should you succumb to it. To introduce the compelling conclusion of his message, Temptation, here's David.
1: And thank you for joining us. This is Monday and the beginning of a brand new week for us as we study the battle for your soul. Based on a brand new book that was just released a few days ago, The Battle for Your Soul is a reminder that there's a war going on inside all of us even Christians, because there are two natures at work, the flesh and the spirit, and they're opposed to one another. And what we do defends our soul or allows our soul to be defenseless. We're talking about temptation at this point in time and how temptation seeks to destroy us, how it seeks to get its foot in the door and then take over. 1 Corinthians 10:13 is the passage before us, and we'll get to it in just a moment. But first, I want to remind you that this new book, The Battle for Your Soul, is now available from Turning Point for a gift of any size. 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When you ask for this resource, we'll send it to you right away. And now here's part two of Temptation. Remember this, God never tempts us to evil. Satan tempts us to evil. But when God allows temptation to come our way, in this passage of Scripture, he makes a promise that's quite surprising. He says he will limit its intensity to what we can bear. He knows our limitations, and he never allows us to be tempted, the Scripture says this, beyond what we can bear. And he is present to help us. The Apostle Paul tells us that he will deliver us from temptation. God delivers us, he has delivered us, and he will deliver us, according to 2 Corinthians 1:10. You might think that we would be better off without temptation. I think that on occasion. But when temptation comes, it serves a purpose. We need these tests because they help us demonstrate our love for Christ. One pastor that I read a lot said, if you don't have any tests, you can't have any testimonies. In school, you take a test occasionally to prove what you've learned. Without tests, there would be no real measure of growth and little motivation to study or grow wiser in the subject. And the Christian life is the same way. Without the occasional test, how would we measure our growth in Christ? When we are tempted to do wrong and still choose to obey Christ, it shows us that our faith in him is growing. If you hear someone say, I was overcome by temptation and it was more than I could withstand, don't believe him. That's not what the Scripture says. The Scripture says there is no temptation that has taken you, but such as is common to man, and God is faithful, and he will not allow the temptation to be more than you can handle. And remember this, God is not merely regulating the circumstances, he's protecting the integrity of your soul. God cares about your soul, and he wants your soul to be pure so you can relate to him. If you yield to temptation, you shrink the soul, you complicate the soul so that your relationship with God gets tarnished. And some of you know what that's like. David prayed on one occasion, God, restore to me the joy of my salvation. He didn't say, restore my salvation. He said, restore to me the joy of salvation. Temptation can steal the joy of your salvation. And some of you are shaking your heads because you know what I'm talking about. So when it comes to temptation, you will face it, but God will limit it. And the third thing is, you can beat it. You can be victorious over temptation. Now, let me extrapolate that a little bit. Paul would go on to tell his young friend that God would give him a way to escape the temptation. And it says here, God is faithful, who will not allow you to be tempted beyond what you are able, but with the temptation will make the way of escape that you may be able to bear it. Whenever we are tempted, God has the end of that temptation in sight. The moment the test begins, the way out is already available. He doesn't wait to see how we're doing. He gives us a means of escape from that temptation at the very outset. It's interesting that the Greek word for escape had the connotation of a narrow passage out of a treacherous canyon. In other words, you might climb down into this canyon and find yourself trapped and you don't know how to get out. All of a sudden, you find a narrow way out. Paul says that if you see that path, don't walk past it. Don't ignore it, but take the way out. The escape God provides is more than a way out of a situation. It's a pathway to preserving the health and strength of your soul. God will always make a way. But let me say something about this. While this is very encouraging, it must not be taken for granted. Listen to me, and you know this to be true. In most situations, the way of escape will be just a fleeting thought. That thought will say something like, this is wrong, and you know it, and you shouldn't be doing this. The way of escape may only last for a moment, and if it isn't taken, it will be too late. Take the way of escape that God provides. And as you think back over the times you've been tempted, you know there's a moment, someplace in that temptation where you know you can make the right decision or the wrong one. If you yield to the temptation, you've made the wrong decision, and you've walked past the way of escape. Now, every temptation is different, and all temptations fall into certain categories. So what I would like to do at the end of my sermon is give you some practical things that I've learned over the years through the study of the Bible and through personal experience that will help you deal with temptation in your life. Because once again, we're all in the same boat. We all have temptation. Number one, recognize the possibility of it. You know, there are some people that think, oh, I'm a Christian. I don't get tempted. I'm not going to be. Listen to me. There's a verse in 1 Corinthians 10, right before the verse that we are studying. 1 Corinthians 10:13 says, you're going to be tempted. 1 Corinthians 10:12 says this, therefore, let him who thinks he stands take heed lest he fall. What that is saying is this, don't get arrogant and proud. Don't get cocky about your Christian life and say, well, I'm never going to get tempted. You know, temptation comes in certain ways and you can almost predict them. I like to say it this way. I love the ocean. And the ocean is a good picture of this. The height of the wave determines the valley that follows it. There's a big wave and then there's the trough behind it. Temptation works that way. It often comes to us on the aftermath of some great accomplishment. For instance, Elijah faced his worst defeat right after his greatest victory. Peter made one of his worst mistakes immediately after he confessed Christ. David was at the height of his career when he fell into mortal sin. It is interesting how that works. I one time visited Mont Blanc, and at the end of my tour there, I was introduced to the cemetery that's below the mountain. And I was told that in this cemetery, more than 50% of the people who are buried there lost their lives on the way down the mountain, not on their way up. Because when they would get to the top, they would get cocky about the fact they'd made it and careless on the way down, and lose their footing and die. Men and women, that is the thing we deal with in life. We get to the place where we think we've had this great experience. When you have that great mountaintop experience, that's when you need to be careful, because what follows the mountain is the valley, and you don't want to go there. So what you need to do, first of all, is understand a little bit about how temptation works and recognize the possibility of it in your life. Here's something most people would never think about. Request help before temptation happens. In the Bible, there are two verses that tell us that before you get tempted, you should pray about it. In the Lord's Prayer, here's what it says. Do not lead us into temptation, but deliver us from the evil one. Did you ever pray that in the morning? Lord, don't let me go into temptation today. Give me victory over temptation. And then In Matthew 26, 41, it says, "Watch and pray, lest you enter into temptation. The spirit is willing, but the flesh is weak." You see, you have to be alert to the fact that temptation is real, that you are a definite candidate for it. And if you've had an experience of great victory, you could be in jeopardy. So be careful. Watch and pray. And the idea is to be alert. R.A. Torrey said that the reason why many people fail in battle is because they wait till the hour of battle. They don't do anything to prepare themselves. The reason why others succeed is because they have gained their victory on their knees before the battle came. So anticipate your battles, fight them on your knees before temptation comes, and you will have victory. I used to be a youth pastor centuries ago. And I used to talk to young people, and we would talk very plainly. And I remember saying to them on occasion, the place for you to make up your mind about what you think concerning premarital sex is not the back seat of an automobile. And that got their attention. That's an incredibly important step. Make up your mind ahead of time what you're going to do about the temptations that come your way. Determine your convictions before the conflict happens. Here's the third thing. Resist the devil and he will flee from you. That's an interesting one. The Bible says you can make the devil run away. There are a lot of ways to see that happen. The best is to take into your hands the sword of the Spirit. The Bible says that when Jesus was tempted in the wilderness, he took the sword of the Spirit, which is the word of God. He was tempted three times, and three times he said, "It is written." And then he quoted from the book of Deuteronomy. Can you believe it? And Satan was defeated by three quotations from the Old Testament book of Deuteronomy because the Lord Jesus Christ knew what to do. And at the end of that temptation, we are told, and the devil departed from him. Resist the devil and he will flee from you. Don't just give in, fight back out loud. Learn verses that help you with the areas of temptation that are in your life and quote them to the enemy. Use the sword of the Spirit, which is the word of God. Then, number four, retreat from certain kinds of temptation. Believers recognize that there's a lot of difference in the perils we face. There's a time to resist and a time to retreat. Sometimes we need to see the devil run, and sometimes we need to run from the devil. The Bible in the New Testament tells us to flee certain things, and two of those things were to flee. It says here, flee sexual immorality, 1 Corinthians, and flee youthful lust, 2 Timothy 2:22. Fleeing temptation may involve changing the channels you watch, changing the places you go, changing the friends you spend time with, or changing the websites you visit. In the Old Testament story of Joseph, we are told that when the temptation was severe and Potiphar's wife was trying to get him to submit to her seduction, he ran out of the house. And I used to say, because he was better off without his coat than without his character. She kept his coat and used it to get him thrown in jail, but he kept his character. How did he do it? He ran away from it. I think that's a very instructive thing, because there are some temptations you cannot stand up against. Some temptations you need to get away from. I remember someone saying that the best equipment you can have for dealing with temptation is the best pair of Adidas money can buy. Mark Twain said, there are several good protections against temptation, but the surest is cowardice. Don't think you're going to be able to stand up against some temptations. Get away from it. Don't put yourself in the position where you're constantly being assaulted by the enemy. So let me go back over these. Recognize the possibility of temptation. Request help in advance of it. Resist the devil and he will flee from you. Retreat from certain kinds of temptation. And remove any means of sin far from you. The Bible says in Proverbs chapter 4, do not enter the path of the wicked, and do not walk in the way of evil. Avoid it, do not travel on it, turn away from it, and pass on. And Paul wrote, put on the Lord Jesus Christ, and make no provision for the flesh. I have told this story before, but there's no better story that I can tell you to help you understand this than the story about the donuts. There was this man who was incredibly overweight because he was addicted to donuts. He just could not resist them. He could eat a whole box. But somebody got a hold of him and helped him get on a diet, and he quit eating donuts and he slimmed up and he was doing great. And then one day they came to work, and there he was sitting in the lunchroom with a box of donuts, just knocking them out one right after the other. And they said to him, "What happened?" He said, "I woke up this morning and I had a great craving for a donut. I talked to the Lord about it, and he told me that if there was a parking space left in front of the donut shop, it would be all right for me to have a donut." And he said, sure enough, on the eighth time around the block, there it was. So that's what it means to make provision for the flesh. That means you say, I'm going to resist, but then you do things that put you in a position to fail. Don't do that. That's what the scripture teaches. And then replace bad influences with good ones. Proverbs 13:20 says, "He who walks with wise men will be wise, but the companion of fools will be destroyed." Some of the people in our lives can drag us down to the sin we are trying to avoid. Let me ask you this question. Are the people you hang out with, are they bringing you closer to God, or are they trying to pull you away from God? All the time I've been a pastor, people have been arguing with me about this in some way. They say, if you get rid of all your unsaved friends when you become a Christian, you will never have a chance to win them to Christ. I'm not saying you should get rid of all your unsaved friends. What I am saying is this. If you're in a relationship with friends or companions and they're taking you away from Christ more than you are bringing them toward Christ, you better get another relationship. You can't stand that constant pressure. And our friends are important, but the scripture tells us to seek out friends who are wise so we can become wise and not wicked friends who will cause destruction in our lives. The answer is to replace poor models with strong ones. Find people who will point you to Christ, make you stronger in your spiritual walk, hold you accountable, look for wise believers to pull you up alongside them, and you will be benefited by that when it comes to temptation. And then finally, my last point in this long list is resolve to live on the high road. I used to face this as a youth pastor because kids would come and say, "Do you think it's all right if I do this?" And they would list something that they already knew the answer to. They were hoping I would give them some reason to be able to go ahead and do what they knew they shouldn't do. And it was an illustration that there are some people who want to live the Christian life. They want to stay as close to the old life as they can, knowing they're going to heaven. They got one foot inside the kingdom, and they still are trying to live according to the old way. The other way is this. We should try to live as close to God as we can and stay as far away from the old life as we can. This is the low life. This is the high life. You have a choice to make as a believer. Am I going to live the compromised life, which is I'm going to stay as close to the old life as I can, do the things I used to do when I feel like it, or am I going to walk with God and be victorious in my life, victorious over the things that have dragged me down? Every Christian has a choice to make. The high road is the uncompromising walk with God that doesn't count any cost too high to be in the position of God's blessing. Benjamin Watson was a NFL tight end, an outspoken Christian who played 16 seasons with the Patriots, the Browns, and the Saints. His father, who became a Christian through Billy Graham's television ministry, led Benjamin to Christ. As a teenager, Benjamin developed an interest in hip-hop after a friend loaned him a cassette tape. And when his father heard the album's explicit lyrics, he confronted Benjamin and told him never to bring such filth into their home again. Benjamin grabbed the tape, sprinted two blocks to his friend's house, and threw the tape on the porch in disgust. He said, "I wasn't doing this because I made him angry. I was doing it because I had disappointed him, and I felt so bad about that." He said, I remember other times when I sinned, and each time my dad would lift me up, he would guide me back to the right path, he would point me toward better choices, and in the same way, God sees my failures, and he still forgives me. When you are victimized by temptation, that doesn't mean your relationship with God is over. That just means you got some homework to do. You can get things right with God. And he will forgive you. He always forgives. If we confess our sin, he is faithful and just to forgive us our sin and to cleanse us from all unrighteousness. Ladies and gentlemen, that verse was written to Christians, not to unsaved people. So remember Paul's promise. No temptation has taken you, but such as is common to man. But God is faithful, who will not suffer you to be tempted above that you are able, but with the temptation will provide a means of escape that you might be able to bear it. I want to end with this story. Shortly after World War I ended, Donald Gray Barnhouse walked through the battlefields of Belgium near the city of Mons. The war was over, but its scars remained. And along the roads lay abandoned German tanks, broken artillery, shattered equipment left behind in retreat. The day itself felt peaceful. It was springtime, and the sun was warm, and the sky was perfectly still, and great trees stretched overhead like the arches of a cathedral. As Barnhouse walked quietly through silence, something strange caught his attention. Leaves were falling. One brushed against his coat. He picked it up and rubbed it between his fingers, and it crumbled into dust. He looked up and saw more leaves drifting down, but it wasn't autumn. It was spring. There was no wind and no storm. These were dead leaves that had clung stubbornly to the branches all winter long. Then he understood. Deep beneath the earth, new life was rising. Fresh sap was moving upward through the trees, pushing out new buds, and that new life forced the dead leaves to fall away. We often try to strip away the dead leaves through sheer willpower. We say, I'm never going to do that again. I'm not going to yield to that temptation again. And before we know it, there we are doing it again. The real battle is within. Barnhouse realized the leaves didn't fall because of outward pressure, but because new life was rising within. And the same is true spiritually, men and women. As we renew the inner man through God's word and prayer and fellowship and coming to church and doing the things we know that are going to make us strong, the Holy Spirit produces new life within our souls. And as the life of Christ grows stronger within us, he begins quietly to expel the things that were a part of our life before. The new life from within replaces the old life from without. So don't focus just on resisting temptation. Focus on drawing near to Jesus Christ. Let him renew your heart. Let him strengthen your soul. And when the life of Christ fills you, the old dead leaves of sinful desires will begin to fall away, and new spiritual fruit will grow in their place. I share this message with all of us today because Satan is like a roaring lion going about seeking whom he may devour. And maybe this message from God's word will be a warning and a provision for you to stop in your tracks and do a 180 away from the enemy and toward God. That is certainly my prayer. And the Bible says if we resist Satan, he will flee from us. I'm reminded of the illustration of that. When the Lord was finished in his temptation by Satan, the Bible says Satan left him. And Satan will leave you if you will stand up and fight using the Word of God as your defense mechanism. Tomorrow we're going to talk about rest for your soul. The Bible actually says, and you shall find rest for your soul. If your soul is restless, don't miss tomorrow, because the Bible has some great things to say to us to help us fix that problem. And don't forget, the resource for this month is The Battle for Your Soul. A 240-page hardback book will help you stand strong in your faith. This book was written for all of us who live in the battle zone, and I hope you'll get your copy during the time that it's being offered here on Turning Point. When you send a gift to Turning Point during the month of October, just say, please send me the book about the soul, and it'll be on its way. We'll see you next time. Thanks for listening. God bless you.
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4: 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I'm Greg Patton in the New America. 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I'm Greg Patton. 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

0: At the end of the first chapter of 2 Peter, the Bible says, "No prophecy was ever made by an act of human will, but men moved by the Holy Spirit spoke from God." Now we continue with 2 Peter chapter 2. "But false prophets also arose among the people, just as there will also be false teachers among you, who will secretly introduce destructive heresies, even denying the master who bought them, bringing swift destruction upon themselves. Many will follow their sensuality, and because of them the way of the truth will be maligned. And in their greed they will exploit you with false words. Their judgment from long ago is not idle, and their destruction is not asleep. For if God did not spare angels when they sinned, but cast them into hell and committed them to pits of darkness reserved for judgment, and did not spare the ancient world, but preserved Noah, a preacher of righteousness, with seven others, when he brought a flood upon the world of the ungodly. And if he condemned the cities of Sodom and Gomorrah to destruction by reducing them to ashes, having made them an example to those who would live ungodly lives thereafter. And if he rescued righteous Lot, oppressed by the sensual conduct of unprincipled men, for by what he saw and heard, that righteous man, while living among them, felt his righteous soul tormented day after day by their lawless deeds. Then the Lord knows how to rescue the godly from temptation, and to keep the unrighteous under punishment for the day of judgment, and especially those who indulge the flesh in its corrupt desires and despise authority. Daring, self-willed, they do not tremble when they revile angelic majesties. Whereas angels, who are greater in might and power, do not bring a reviling judgment against them before the Lord." Second Peter 2:12. "But these, like unreasoning animals, born..." Whereas angels, who are greater in might and power, do not bring a reviling judgment against them before the Lord. Second Peter 2:12. "But these, like unreasoning animals, born as creatures of instinct to be captured and killed, reviling where they have no knowledge, will in the destruction of those creatures also be destroyed, suffering wrong as the wages of doing wrong. They count it a pleasure to revel in the daytime. They are stains and blemishes, reveling in their deceptions as they carouse with you, having eyes full of adultery that never cease from sin, enticing unstable souls, having a heart trained in greed, accursed children, forsaking the right way, they have gone astray, having followed the way of Balaam, the son of Beor, who loved the wages of unrighteousness. But he received a rebuke for his own transgression, for a mute donkey, speaking with the voice of a man, restrained the madness of the prophet. These are springs without water, and mists driven by a storm, for whom the black darkness has been reserved. For speaking out arrogant words of vanity, they entice by fleshly desires, by sensuality, those who barely escape from the ones who live in error, promising them freedom, while they themselves are slaves of corruption. For by what a man is overcome, by this he is enslaved." For more info about this ministry, our website is the-word.info. Once again, the-word.info. Reading the Word of God without comment, this is Nicholas Hope.
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0: So we raised three sons, but now we have granddaughters.
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0: Which is awesome, but little girls need something different from their parents than boys. 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
1: First of all, I think it's really important as I'm watching this for them to know, and boys need this too, to know that they are precious and they are loved, not for what they do or how they look, but just who they are. They're made in God's image and we just love them and we like them. Here's another thing. I was just with my 3-year-old granddaughter the other day for several hours. She never stopped talking one time. They need to know that their voice matters, that what they're saying, we're listening to them.
0: So you lean in, ask questions, let them keep talking?
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Charles H. Spurgeon said, "We are certain there is forgiveness because there is a gospel, and the very essence of the gospel lies in the proclamation of the pardon of sin." 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

0: When we think about a pastor, what comes to mind? A great preacher? A friend? A person who cares for his people? One who is faithful to God's calling to serve the body of Christ? 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

J.R. Miller said, God does not give his grace as he gives his sunshine, pouring it out on all alike. He discriminates in spiritual blessings. His eye is ever on us in tender, watchful love. And what we need, he supplies. 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

0: 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Learn about it next on today's Creation Moment. And now, here's our Creation Moments host, Ian Taylor.
1: The Chempedak tree is found in Malaysia. It is closely related to jackfruits in the mulberry family. The Chempedak tree produces edible fruits that are about a foot long. Researchers studying the Chempedak were surprised to discover that they bloom irregularly. One tree was watched by researchers for 5 years before it bloomed. While the flowers smell like watermelon, they offer no nectar to entice pollinating insects. Nor do the insects that do pollinate the Chempedak tree eat any of the pollen. Well, what then attracts the two species of gall midges that pollinate the flowers? It's a fungus, and the fungus attacks only the male flowers of the tree. The midges like to eat the fungus, so they crawl into the male flowers as they eat the fungus, picking up the pollen, and then they go to the clumps of female flowers looking for more fungus, and they inadvertently pollinate them. This arrangement, in which the tree depends entirely upon a fungus to attract the pollinators, is unknown in any other species. Well, this raises the question of how such an arrangement could have evolved. Without both the midges and the fungus, the first Chempedak tree would have been the last. All three elements in this interrelated system had to have come into being at the same time. The Chempedak tree bears witness to a rapid creation of the interdependent plant and insect world, just as the Book of Genesis reports.
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3: 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It encouraged me. The words. It hit me right where I was at. Gave me what I needed right when I needed it. 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

0: WHCV, Bristol Kingsport, Johnson City, 91.5 FM. We are here to remind you of God's grace and goodness. We're here to remind you to enjoy yourself today in Christ Jesus. You can have a wonderful time just thinking about what God has prepared for you, not only in the afterlife, but here in this life. He said he came that we might have life and have it more abundantly. And I'm praying for the abundant life for you.
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0: Welcome to the Bible Class. We're continuing in our series in the book of Jonah. The minor prophet, the historical character, the story of the man who was commissioned by God twice to preach the word and who had a problem. He was rebellious. And we're in that section in chapter 1 where his rebelliousness is seen. And we're going to have a question and answer. The tempest has come. They found Jonah sleeping. They've gotten him up, told him to call unto his God, and maybe his God will save them. And we're at verse 7 of chapter 1 of Jonah. Verse 7, chapter 1. And they said every one to his fellow, come and let us cast lots, that we may know for whose cause this evil is upon us. So they cast lots, and the lot fell upon Jonah. These were pagans. There is no indication that any of these mariners were believers in Almighty God Jehovah. There's no indication that any of them were Jewish. In fact, later on we'll see their astonishment when Jonah tells them who his God is. We do know that seamen at that time, mariners at that time, were a hardy lot. Usually a scurvy bunch, and that indeed is where we get scurvy, is from from these folks that were on the ocean so long that they were without vitamin C, no fresh fruits or vegetables, and so they wound up having bowed legs and what was called scurvy, the problems with their bones. And so when you talk about a crew of seamen being scurvy, you're talking about them having those physical attributes of somebody who suffers from that problem, that physical problem. They were usually, as sailors are still portrayed to be today, usually somewhat profane. They work hard. They work in a very difficult environment. They're not home very often. They don't have the refinements of home. They don't have a woman to help temper them and to straighten them out when they need to be straightened out. They're on board the sea, on board the ship on the sea,

people just like them, usually of a lower estate and non-educated class, etc. Now, that's not always true in these days, but in those days, that was pretty much the situation. And so they are very practical people, however, because they've had to live by their wits on the ocean. And if you don't live by your wits, if you don't keep attention as to what's going on around you, and you're out on the ocean in one of these kinds of ships, one of these kinds of vessels, they're not huge by today's understanding, so they're not big enough to withstand huge storms. Plus, they're at the mercy of the elements because of the wind that is in the sails that drives them from place to place. If you don't have an understanding of the weather, if you don't have an understanding of the winds and the currents, then you are not a good sailor. If you don't keep your eyes open for disasters that could happen, you're not a good sailor. Many of us, especially those in cultures that have become so soft, would never make a good sailor in Jonah's day because, think about it, because we don't pay attention. How many times has someone waited on you at a restaurant or a store, perhaps you're buying something, and you could not, under any circumstances, remember what they looked like or what their name was if they had a name tag? Think about that. That's the kind of folks we are these days. We just take for granted the service that's given to us often, and we oftentimes don't notice those that work with us or help us. That's just one small part of being aware of your environment. In this day and age, we need to be aware of our environment. We need to know what the dangers are. And I'm speaking of spiritual dangers as well as physical. We need to know what the dangers are, and we need to avoid the dangers. These were very, very simple people, but they were also very smart people. They were what we call savvy. They understood the elements around them, and they understood their situation. And as I said, being very practical people, they said this: why don't we find out, and I'm paraphrasing, of course, but in verse 7, why don't we find out who is responsible for this? So first of all, being simple, they believe that someone on board is responsible for this storm. Very interesting, isn't it? Because storms come up and storms go down. But this was an exceptional storm. And indeed, we saw that God prepared this wind. And this wind was for the tempest. And this wind was to arrest Jonah from his flight to Spain. So they were smarter than what you might think, because they understood that this was something different. This was special. And so they wanted to find out who caused it. Boy, I'd hate to have the finger pointed at me, wouldn't you? Here you are on board ship with these less than pristine individuals, and they're wanting to know who to blame. My goodness. And so they say, let's cast lots. That's like a dice game. It's like picking the shortest straw, something like that. And so they cast lots. And here you are. The lot falls on Jonah. Now, you might think that God's not in a game of chance. God was in this game of chance. And when the answer was given, he gave the right answer. This was not by happenstance. This was not by accident. God purposed this thing. He had it all set up. Jonah was not going to escape. That's where Jonah made the mistake. He thought he was smart enough, wise enough, intelligent enough, lucky enough, call it whatever you want to. He thought he was so exempt from God.

0: that he could go do what he wanted to do. None of us are exempt from God and God's conditions for us. None of us are exempt from God and his mercy, God and his justice, God and his grace. Every one of us is responsible to Almighty God, and every one of us looks to Almighty God for anything that is good for us, including his direction on a moment-by-moment basis. Every one of us has to look to Almighty God for direction. And so here, direction had been given plainly to Jonah, but he had ignored it. What an absolute goofball to think that he could get by with it. And yet he was God's man. How does God do this? He chooses people like me and you. That's how he does it. And people like me and you make mistakes. We're goofballs too from time to time. And here, Jonah, I really empathize for Jonah. Because sometimes I have the same kind of feelings he has. Oh, I don't want to do that. I want to run away. Thankfully, God put Jonah's account in the Bible. So I've learned not to try to run away from God because of Jonah's example. Jonah's a very important book for me because it taught me and teaches me every time I read it that I can't run from God. I've got to do what God tells me to do. And I'm really needing to do it in a happy way, in a joyous way. And Jonah taught me that, not in this portion of the scripture, but we'll get to where he taught me that later on, and we'll try to teach it to you too, okay? We'll try. So the lot fell on Jonah. How unlucky can you be? You thought you were going to run away from God. You got this huge storm there, the ship's about to be broken apart. Everything's been lost. They've thrown everything out. And now they find out, through a silly gambling game, they find out that it's you. Ho, ho, ho. What are you going to do now? Well, this is what he did. First of all, they gave him a chance. Verse 8. Then said they unto him, "Tell us, we pray thee, for whose cause this evil is upon us? What is thine occupation, and whence comest thou? What is thy country, and of what people art thou?" Now look at their questions before we look at the answers. The questions were well thought out. The questions were very important questions because it would let them understand who this person is. Let's go through them again. What is your occupation? What do you do? How do you make a living? And where do you come from? And what's your nationality? What country are you from? And what family are you from? Not just what country, but what family, what people are you from? It's interesting. Whenever we talk of Africa, we always think of black Africans. We think of Negroid race. When you go back to Caucasian or Caucasoid and Negroid and all of that, you go through that, that's what you think of. Of course, that's false thinking because there are plenty of non-black Africans as well. There are some brown Africans, there are some yellow Africans, there are some white Africans, and there's many, many black Africans. Now, I've traveled in Africa on both the east side and the west side, and I can tell you that there are always far more black Africans than any other color, but there are colors galore. It's the rainbow of people colors, because you see, it's the human race, and certain people migrated to Africa years ago. For example, when I was in Africa, when I was a teenager in Ghana, West Africa, I was shown a picture of the family that this host family had come from. And here were their forebears. Here was great-grandma and great-grandpa and all of the kids all the way down. They were very elderly, of course, at that point, the great-grandma and great-grandpa, but all the way down to our hosts. Their kids had not yet been born. And here are the white folks in this black African family. And they were scattered throughout. And one in particular, the great-grandfather, who was English and Caucasian, married the black African great-grandmother. And all of these children came from that. And I asked my host, I said, was that unusual? And he said, absolutely not. He said, there are lots of white folks here. And as I traveled around, I found that to be the case. So it was important not only to know the nationality of Jonah, but his family. Not for race, because there was no race in those days. There were no race. There were families. It didn't say, what race are you from? It says, what people are you from? What family are you from? There is only one race. Get it in your head very, very, very carefully. There's only one race. It's the human race. Now, we've been deceived by Darwinists to believe that there are different kinds of races. There are not different kinds of races. There's the human race. There are many families within the human race. And some have different characteristics than others. And so I found that out on my journeys a long time ago when I was a kid. And here, they ask the right questions. Why are you here, basically? What do you do for a living? Where are you from? What's your nation? And what family are you from? All right, here's his answers, verse 9. And he, that is Jonah, said unto them, I am an Hebrew, and I fear the Lord, the God of heaven, which hath made the sea and the dry land. He didn't tell him, I came from Joppa. He didn't tell him, I'm supposed to be going to Nineveh. Not yet. He didn't tell him everything they asked, but he told them so much that it amazed them. Now, why would it amaze them? Verse 10, then were the men exceedingly afraid, and said unto him, why hast thou done this? For the men knew that he fled from the presence of the Lord because he had told them. Now, while it's not recorded right here, his telling them that, apparently he answered their questions completely, okay? But we don't see it. And he told them what had happened and why he had left. And apparently he told them that he had disobeyed Almighty God. He got down with the facts and let them know that he had disobeyed Almighty God, and he was running from the presence of Almighty God, the maker of the seas and the maker of dry land, the maker of heaven and earth, the maker of all things that exist. You see, these guys had territorial deities. They had sea gods and moon gods and turtle gods and all this kind of stuff, but they did not have a transcendent God, capital G, that had made anything. But here, they knew the Hebrews worshipped only one God, and he was almighty. He was not the turtle god, and he was not the moon god. He was Almighty God, Jehovah, maker of heaven and earth. He was the creator God. He was the sustainer God. And they were scared to death. Oh, that the fear of God would come upon those of us who follow him. They didn't follow him. They didn't know him. And yet they were scared. They were afraid because they had heard of his mighty acts. Now, when we come before the presence of God, do we fear and tremble? No, we come boldly. That's what the Bible says. We come with authority. And why do we do that? Because he's invited us to come before his throne, because we are his own through his son, Jesus Christ. My kids approach me in a different way than an employee would approach me. My youngsters approach me in a different way than the general public would approach me. When I go speak at conferences, people are so respectful and very nice to me because I've come from out of town and they think that there might be something special about me. There's not, of course. They find that out if they talk to me. But they're very kind and they're very nice, and they approach me in a different way than my children approach me. They approach me in a different way than my wife or my mother or my sister or anybody else in the family would approach me. Why? Because there's a difference in being in the family and being out of the family. There's a difference. And so it is that these people are here in awe because Jonah's part of the family of the most powerful God, the most powerful deity they know about, who transcends national deities and transcends national boundaries. This is the God that made heaven and earth. This is the one true and living God. So they wanted an answer, and he gave them an answer. And the answer is, I'm a Hebrew, and I'm running from God. I'm one of God's own, but I'm trying to get away from him. Well, what kind of a witness is that? We'll find out next time.
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2: 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For Monday, October 12th, I'm Dana Gresh. Year, Ligonier Ministries creates a little something they call the State of Theology Report. It's a nationwide survey revealing how people today view key doctrines of the Christian faith. And get this, recent data shows that nearly 35% of evangelicals, these are professing Christians, deny the deity of Christ. They'd affirm He was a good teacher, but not God. You know, I think a lot of modern teaching has emphasized the human side of Jesus, the way He's our friend. And don't get me wrong, Scripture tells us He is the friend of sinners. He is near and relational and loving and kind. But He's also more than a friend. He is Lord. Today, Nancy's going to show us from Scripture why this matters and why it's really, really good news.
3: I came across a book while I was preparing for this session by two co-authors. That's very helpful on this point. It's called Putting Jesus in His Place, The Case for the Deity of Christ. And in this book, the authors present evidence for the deity of Christ under five categories that are arranged using the acronym HANDS, H-A-N-D-S. Let me just give you an overview. And if you're interested in knowing more about this, you can go pick up a copy of that book. H-A-N-D-S. First of all, Jesus shares the honors, H, due to God. We see in the Scripture that the Son is to be honored, worshiped, and loved just as we honor, worship, and love the Father. He shares the honors due to God. Secondly, He shares the attributes of God, H-A, the attributes. Attributes unique to God, His omnipotence, He's all-powerful, His omnipresence, He is everywhere, His omniscience, He knows everything. These are attributes ascribed to God, but there are also attributes in the Scripture that are ascribed to Christ. He shares the attributes of God. H-A-N, Jesus shares the names of God. Names that are given to God in the Old Testament, you see given to Christ in the New Testament. Lord, Savior, King, I am, and many others. He shares the names of God. And then, number four, H-A-N-D, Jesus shares in the deeds that God does. The deeds that God does. There are many deeds in Scripture, works that are the exclusive prerogative of God in the Old Testament that are ascribed to Christ in the New Testament. For example, we read that God is the creator and sustainer of the universe. But in Colossians chapter 1, we read that Christ created all things. Same in John chapter 1. He created all things. Without Him was not anything made that was made. He's the creator and the sustainer of the universe. We see Jehovah God exercising sovereign control over the forces of nature. And we see Jesus in a boat on a storm-tossed sea exercising control over the forces of nature. We see God forgiving sins, and we see Jesus having the power to forgive sins. Jesus shares in the deeds that God does. H-A-N-D-S, number five, Jesus shares the seat of God's throne. He shares the seat of God's throne. He exercises authority over all things. He exercises divine judgment. He is exalted above all created things, including angels. We see God seated on the throne, exercising authority and judgment, and we see Christ seated on that same throne. So, some supporting evidence that Scripture presents Christ as of the same essence as God the Father. I've been memorizing and meditating some in Book of Colossians over the past couple of weeks while I've been working on this series. And it makes it clear in the Book of Colossians that Christ is God. In Him, in Christ, all the fullness of God was pleased to dwell. Colossians 1:19 tells us. And then in Colossians 2, verse 9, in Him, the whole fullness of deity dwells bodily. Granted, it's a mystery. Granted, you cannot figure it out with a rationalistic, naturalistic mind. If you don't believe in the supernatural, you can't believe in the deity of Christ. And that's why these Jesus seminar so-called theologians have set out to disprove the deity of Christ, because they don't believe in the supernatural. But the fact is, there is reality above and beyond what we can experience with our natural mind and senses. And part of that mystery is that in Christ, the fullness, the whole fullness of deity dwells bodily. Now, most of us affirm intellectually that Jesus is God. And so the question I want us to ponder for a few moments here is, so what? What's the so what of the deity of Christ? Well, let me mention two or three of them. If Jesus is God, or should I say, since Jesus is God, first, that means it's possible for us to know God. We can know Him through Christ, who we're told in Colossians chapter 1, verse 15, Christ is the image of the invisible God. We can't see God. But Jesus came to this earth, put on a human body so that we could see the image, the spitting image, as we say, of the invisible God. Nobody in this room has ever seen my father, Art DeMoss. He's been with the Lord now years. But people say that when they look at me, people who knew him say that when they look at me, they see a female Art DeMoss. Big eyes. Now, I'm not the exact image of my earthly father, but I look a lot like him. Jesus is the exact image of God. He doesn't just look like God. He is God, and he made God known to us. That means God is knowable. You can know him today because Jesus Christ, who came to this earth, manifested him, revealed him, made him known to us. And then here's another implication. Since Jesus is God, he is exalted above all other men, all other rulers, all other religious leaders, and all other so-called gods. He is the incomparable Christ. No one like him. And as such, he is to be worshiped, revered, honored, exalted. I think in our generation, we've done a lot to emphasize the humanity of Christ. He's a brother, he's a friend who wants to relate to us intimately. And we're going to talk about the importance of his humanity in the next session. But I'm afraid that some of us have lost a sense of his transcendence, his greatness, his sovereign lordship. And that means we are to have an attitude of reverence and awe toward him. And then thirdly, since Jesus is God, that says to us that he is exclusively the way to God. If he is not divine, then he is just a man. And if he's just a man, it would be foolish and idolatrous to worship and follow him. He could not be the way, the truth, and the life if he is not God. But if he is divine, and he is, then his claims are all true. And that means that Christianity is not just one of many religious alternatives from which we can choose, as many, many people would have us believe today. You have your religion, I have my religion. Don't give me any of this bit about yours being the only true religion. And people will try and intimidate you today, and if they don't try and do it to you, they'll try and do it to your kids in college, your young adult kids. You believe that's the only way? And Christians are getting intimidated today by those who would say, yours is just one religious alternative. No, there is no other name under heaven given to men whereby we must be saved other than the name of Jesus. There is salvation in none other than Jesus Christ.
2: Amen. The deity of Jesus is such good news for us. It's the reason we can know God. It's the reason we can be saved at all. If Jesus isn't Lord, then we have no hope. but he is Lord, and that means he is worthy of our reverence. Now, what exactly does reverence look like? Well, if you've ever watched the Narnia movies, think about how Aslan's people approached him. This big, strong, powerful lion. They honored him, bowing humbly in his presence. They recognized that while Aslan was their friend, he was also their king. The same is true of Jesus. He is our king. Here's Nancy to tell us more about the special kingship of Christ.
3: We read in Luke 1, as the angel said to Mary, this son who you're going to have, he will be great. He will be called the Son of the Most High, and the Lord God will give to him the throne of his father David, and he will reign over the house of Jacob forever, and of his kingdom there will be no end. The angel is saying all these prophecies that were in the Old Testament about this coming king, they're about to be fulfilled. This child you're going to have, he is this promised king. Now, throughout Jesus' earthly life and ministry, and even beyond that in the rest of the New Testament, people acknowledged Jesus as king. Matthew chapter 2, after Jesus was born in Bethlehem of Judea in the days of Herod the king, now we have some competition. Behold, wise men from the east came to Jerusalem saying, "Where is he who has been born king of the Jews?" Now we have a rivalry. We have Herod who thinks he's the king of the Jews, but these men see this prophecy. They come and they say, "There's one who has been born who is the king of the Jews, for we saw his star when it rose and have come to worship him." Now there you see a setup for what is going to be till the end of this present age, a battle between kings of the earth and the Lord Jesus, who is the King of Kings. We see others acknowledging Jesus as king. You remember in John chapter 1 when Nathanael met Jesus, and Jesus told Nathanael things about himself that nobody else could have known, and Nathanael was amazed, and he said, "Rabbi, you are the Son of God. You are the King of Israel." What was he saying? "You're the one we've been waiting for. You're the one who was promised. You're the one that was prophesied about. You are the Messiah, the King of Israel." In the book of Acts, chapter 17, as the early church was being founded, when they could not find these disciples, they dragged Jason and some of the brothers before the city authorities, shouting, "These men are all acting against the decrees of Caesar." Caesar thought he was the king, saying that there is another king, Jesus. So here again, you see the conflict, the tug of war, the battle between earthly kings and rulers and Jesus, who claims the right to be the King of Kings and in fact is. Now, what's interesting as you read through the Gospels is how many times Jesus refused the people's efforts to make him an earthly king, because they had a wrong concept of what kind of king Messiah would be and what his kingdom would be like. So, for example, we see in John 6, perceiving that they were about to come and take him by force to make him king, Jesus withdrew again to the mountain by himself. Have you ever seen anybody? You know, the people are clamoring, "We want you to be the president. We want you to be the prime minister. We want you to be the king." And he says, "No, thank you. This is not an election. This is not a contest. My kingdom isn't what you think, and I'm not the kind of king you think." So he withdrew. In John chapter 18, we see this conversation that Jesus has with Pilate. And Jesus says to Pilate, "My kingdom is not of this world. If my kingdom were of this world, my servants would have been fighting that I might not be delivered over to the Jews. But my kingdom is not from this world." You see, because his kingdom is not of this world, he doesn't use this world's methods to accomplish his purposes. He's an entirely different kind of king. And as the trial of Jesus unfolded, as the passion of Christ unfolded, Jesus was mocked as the king of the Jews. He was rejected as the king of the Jews. Let me read you a few verses from John chapter 19. The soldiers twisted together a crown. It was a crown of thorns, and put it on his head and arrayed him in a purple robe. Crowns and robes belong to kings, right? Purple is the color of royalty. But they were not sincere at all in crowning him as king. They came up to him saying, "Hail, King of the Jews." They were mocking him. and they struck him with their hands. Now it was the day of preparation of the Passover. It was about the sixth hour. Pilate said to the Jews, "Behold your king." They cried out, "Away with him! Away with him! Crucify him!" Pilate said to them, "Shall I crucify your king?" The chief priests answered, the chief religious leaders said, "We have no king but Caesar." Now keep in mind, the Jews hated Caesar. They hated the Romans. They didn't want to be ruled by the Romans. They wanted to toss out the Roman rule. They wanted to do away with the Romans. Many of the Jews wanted to kill every Roman if that were possible. But here, even the religious leaders, and especially the religious leaders, would rather have had Roman rule than to accept Jesus as their king. Crucify him. He says he's the king. We don't want him to rule over us. He's not the kind of king we want. Well, Pilate probably got it better than the religious leaders, though he was confused himself, and he declared Christ's kingship at the cross. John chapter 19, Pilate also wrote an inscription and put it on the cross. It read, "Jesus of Nazareth, the King of the Jews." The chief priests of the Jews said to Pilate, "Do not write 'the King of the Jews,' but rather, 'This man said, I am the King of the Jews.'" Pilate answered, "What I have written, I have written." Pilate got it right, didn't he? He is the King of the Jews. And there on that cross, the King of the Jews, the King of the universe, the King of kings, laid down his life for his subjects. Now we know that he didn't stay on that cross, that he came alive, he rose up from the dead, he spent 40 days here on earth, and then he ascended into heaven where God exalted Jesus to his right hand, to that place as the King of kings. And we know as we read throughout the New Testament that one day that king will return in all of his splendor and glory to rule over all the nations of the world. The kind of king the Jews were expecting in the first century, he is that kind of king, but he wasn't going to come and display his power then in that way. He came first as a suffering king to die as their king. But when he comes back, he will come to fulfill all those Old Testament prophecies about reigning and ruling forever from sea to sea. So we read in Matthew 25, "When the Son of Man comes in his glory and all the angels with him, then he will sit on his glorious throne." And then we come to the book of Revelation, where you see the final chapter on so much of this story. When you get discouraged, when it seems like the kings of the earth are winning, that they're having their day, that they're overcoming the saints. And Revelation talks about war in heaven and war on earth between the followers of Christ and the followers of the Antichrist. And when you think that Antichrist and his forces are winning, you need to read to the end of the book and remember what's coming, what's happening. Revelation 11 tells us, "Then the seventh angel blew his trumpet." These are still trumpets of judgment. "And there were loud voices in heaven saying, 'The kingdom of the world has become the kingdom of our Lord and of his Christ, and he shall reign forever and ever.'" And then we come to that chapter, Revelation 19, one of my favorite chapters in all of God's word. I love them all, but this is an amazing chapter. And I just keep telling myself this story, reminding myself of where this is all heading. Because we still see people trying to crucify Jesus, don't we? Rejecting him as king. We love him, but most do not love him. And it's so disheartening, it's discouraging to see the economic and political and educational and entertainment, all the rulers of this earth trying to take Jesus' rightful place as king and Lord in our culture. And we sometimes feel that it seems that they're winning, but not for long. Revelation chapter 19, this is a vision of what lies ahead. "I saw heaven opened, and behold, a white horse." Not a donkey this time. This time, the kingly royal steed, a white horse. The one sitting on it is called Faithful and True. and in righteousness he judges and makes war. His eyes are like a flame of fire, and on his head are many diadems, no longer crowned with the crown of thorns, now crowned with the crown that God has given him as he's been exalted to the right hand of the Father as the King of Kings. On his head are many diadems. And the armies of heaven, kings have armies, right? He's got all the armies of heaven, the angelic forces, arrayed in fine linen, white and pure, were following him on white horses. From his mouth comes a sharp sword with which to strike down the nations, and he will rule them with a rod of iron. Those who've rejected him, those who've pushed him off the throne, those who've said, there is no king but Caesar, all those kings, past, present, and future, who have rejected Jesus as Lord, he will rule them with a rod of iron. He will tread the winepress of the fury of the wrath of God the Almighty. On his robe and on his thigh, he has a name written, King of Kings and Lord of Lords. And then, that's not quite the end of the story. There's still battle. I'll tell you, Satan and his minions and the rulers of this earth and all of us who in our hearts exalt ourselves to be king of our own lives, there's that battle going on against Jesus as Lord. And verse 19 of Revelation 19 says, I saw the beast and the kings of the earth with their armies. So two kings, one king, the King of Kings on the white horse with his armies, and then all the kings of this earth, those who have titles and those who just think they're kings, those who just think that they're in charge, kings of the earth with their armies gathered to make war against him who was sitting on the horse and against his army. And there is no doubt about the outcome. Revelation 19, verse 20, the beast was captured, and with it the false prophet. These two were thrown alive, and they're, by the way, the ones who lead all these rebellions against Christ as king. These two were thrown alive into the lake of fire that burns with sulfur. And the rest, all those other kings, all their other followers, all their armies, all those who rejected Jesus as king, the rest were slain by the sword that came from the mouth of him who was sitting on the horse, and all the birds were gorged with their flesh. It's not a pretty picture, is it? It's a picture of havoc and devastation and ruin for those who refuse to repent and bow before Jesus as Lord. And so we see that in the end, King Jesus triumphs, and he will have the final word over all other kings and over all lives and over all affairs of this world. Jesus is the king. He's the king of the Jews. He's the king of Israel. He's the king of the nations. He is the king of heaven. He is the king of righteousness. The scripture tells us he is the king of peace. He is the king of glory. He is the king of the ages. And he is the king of all kings. Worship Jesus.
2: 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Tomorrow, we're exploring more of Christ's divinity together. Nancy's going to help us marvel at his name, Alpha and Omega, and she's going to show us just how beautifully the doctrine behind it influences our practical everyday lives in Christ. 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It's going to be a rich, accessible episode that helps us see the beauty of Christ more clearly. I think that more than anything, it's going to make you want to worship. On that note, please be back for Revive Our Hearts. 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
0: 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With SRN News, I'm John Scott. Coming up in the business week ahead, some key economic reports start rolling in on Tuesday. That's when we'll get the latest data on existing home sales, along with the National Federation of Independent Businesses Small Business Optimism Index. The Consumer Price Index, which is seen as a key measure of inflation, is due the following day. The Producer Price Index, out on Thursday, although not its primary inflation gauge, the PPI, is also closely watched by the Fed when it comes to setting interest rates. Thursday also brings retail sales numbers and weekly jobless claims. President Trump calling for new leadership in Kyiv following reports the U.S.-Russian diesel deal was criticized by Volodymyr Zelensky.
5: Speaking to reporters Saturday, Trump reacted to Zelensky's criticism it would only prolong the war in Ukraine.
6: I suggest they get a new leader who can make a deal, because he could have made many deals that for some reason he never does. And let me go a step further. If I were president, you wouldn't have ever had that war. That war would have never started.
5: Trump made the comment as he was departing the White House Saturday for a GOP rally in Tennessee. On Friday, Trump said Russia will immediately supply over 300,000 tons of diesel fuel to the American and global marketplace after he concluded what he called a highly successful discussion with Russian President Vladimir Putin. Trump called it a great announcement for diesel prices for Americans. I'm Lisa Carton.
0: President Trump in Ohio Monday evening as he continues to campaign for Republicans ahead of the midterms. He'll be speaking to a crowd in Youngstown alongside Senator John Huston. I see ISIS slammed into the Florida panhandle near Destin on Friday. Four people have died as a result of that hurricane. Now millions across the Northeast and Mid-Atlantic bracing for flash flooding. This is SRN News. That near disaster involving the attempted hijacking of a Middle East jetliner saw Israel's National Emergency Service, Magen David Adom, once again aiding passengers as they finally landed safely. Troy Miller, president of the National Religious Broadcasters Association, sits on the group's American Board of Directors.
7: We know as Christians, no greater thing that you can do than to lay your life down for another. They put themselves into harm's way. It's not like just going to a car accident or going to a house fire. They are often going into active combat zones, whether it would be an act of terrorism. They don't know if there's a second bomb there or a second shooter or whatever. They're going into those in order to help and rescue people.
0: More on how MDA delivers disaster relief in Israel and around the world can be found on this website, savinglivesinisrael.org. This is SRN News. New Jersey Transit customers in for some significant changes to their commute over the next 5 weeks as construction on the new Portal Bridge enters its final phase. NJT says trains will be operating on a single track between Newark and Secaucus while the work continues. Here's Matt Mattinson with the latest in technology news.
8: OpenAI's projected revenue has reportedly fallen short by about $20 billion. That would put the company's annualized revenue significantly below Anthropic's number. The Financial Times says OpenAI's annualized revenue is about $50 billion. And Apple is reportedly set to release a touchscreen MacBook Pro. Bloomberg says it's among the models that'll be released on October 27th. Apple is expected to hold two separate product launches this month. Tech Report, I'm Matt Mattinson.
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10: If you have millions of dollars, you should be far happier than those who do not. 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From John D. Rockefeller.
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10: John Jacob Astor.
11: I am the most miserable man on earth.
10: W.H. Vanderbilt.
11: The care of $200 million is enough to kill anyone. 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
11: Millions seldom smile.
10: And the richest man in the ancient world, King Solomon.
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10: According to a 1999 study by a leading magazine, 6 months after winning the lottery, the winners were no happier than a person who had been paralyzed in a car crash.
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0: 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God is still on the throne, and prayer changes things. Welcome to a brand new week of bringing clarity to the chaos. This week, Josh Davis will reveal the latest headlines from the end times. Dr. Lonnie Shipman will help us honor the 500th anniversary of William Tyndale. And today, Columbus Day, we're going to learn about the real Christopher Columbus from historian Bill Federer. 10 days, that's all that's left before Prophecy in the News Live comes to Bristol, Virginia. And if you haven't registered, now is the time. October 22nd through the 24th, that's 3 days with three distinct themes: apologetics, Bible prophecy, and mysteries of the Bible verse. You'll hear from Josh Davis, Micah Van Hus, Mac Dominic, Mark Lindstedt, Larry Stamm, Dr. Kenneth Hill, Dr. Lonnie Shipman, and more. 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October 22nd through the 24th at Exit 7 in Bristol, Virginia. 10 days to go, so get your tickets now. Today is Columbus Day, but how much of what we think we know about Christopher Columbus is actually true? Historian and best-selling author Bill Federer joins us today to separate fact from fiction and uncover the faith, motivations, and remarkable story of the real Christopher Columbus. Here's Dr. Larry Spargimino with Bill Federer.
1: We're going to start the week with an old friend of this ministry, a dynamic speaker who has been a blessing to the church. His name is Bill Federer. I've read a lot of books and I've listened to a lot of speakers, but Bill Federer shines. He really does. He has a fantastic memory. Once he gets started talking about God and country, he has just a never-ending flow of information. Now, I want to share with you how Bill Federer has ministered personally to me. Many years ago in the 1990s, Southwest Radio Church aired programs with Dr. Noah Hutchings and Bill Federer. They were talking about Bill Federer's book, new at that time, America's God and Country Quotations. I was not with Southwest Radio Church at that time, but I was an avid listener to WHCB Radio 91.5 FM in Bristol, Tennessee, the Tri-Cities area. You know, I listened to those programs that Dr. Hutchings did with Bill Federer. What a blessing. That was a time when many were doubting our roots as Americans and the Word of God, and I was amazed from Bill Federer's quotations, from his knowledge of the Word of God, and from his knowledge of the founders of America, his impeccable research, his knowledge of the Bible, and what motivated the founders. It was such a blessing to me. As Americans, we do have Christian roots. Everything that you and I love about America can be traced back to our godly roots and to the Word of God. I guess we want to get real basic. Who were the Pilgrims and what was so treacherous about the 16th century?
2: Well, the Pilgrims were separatists from the Church of England, and they lived at a time when the government decided what everybody had to believe. I know it's sort of hard for us to imagine that you would have a government tell you what you can and cannot believe. But anyway, a little background to how they came into being. The Muslims had conquered Greece. They conquered North Africa. Matter of fact, when they conquered Egypt, they destroyed the oldest library in the world. They're in Cairo. They conquered Jerusalem, and then they conquered North Africa, and then they conquered Spain. Well,

0: traveling west, and they were taking their Greek art and architecture, so this flood of Greek stuff into Europe we call the Renaissance. And then the scholars fled with their Greek New Testaments, and so now, for the first time in 1,000 years, the Western scholars, like Erasmus, can translate the Bible not just from Latin, but from Greek. And this re-interest in the original Greek language lays the foundation for the Reformation. And so, a little background, the Reformation is where Martin Luther nailed his 95 theses or debate questions on the door of the Wittenberg Church, and some German princes have been wanting to break away from Rome, and so they said, okay, kingdom of mine, you're all now Lutheran. And but it began to be this situation mounting in Europe where the Holy Roman Empire was having internal crises, and then the Muslims invade. And so in 1529, 100,000 Muslims surround Vienna, Austria, under Suleiman the Magnificent. And the Catholic Holy Roman Emperor is Charles V of Spain. He's now faced with a double dilemma. This Reformation started in 1517 by Martin Luther, and now 1529, 100,000 Muslims surrounding Vienna. He tries for several years to try to stop it, but it gets so serious of an Islamic invasion that he decides to make a deal with the Protestants, with the Lutherans, and it's called the Peace of Augsburg of 1555. It's the first treaty ever to recognize Protestants, and in this treaty is a little Latin phrase that had enormous repercussions. The phrase was cuius regio ius religio, which means whose is the reign, his is the religion. In other words, look, Protestant kings, believe whatever you want in your kingdoms. Let's just work together against these Muslims who are invading Europe because they want to kill us all. Anyway, it worked. It stopped the Islamic invasion. But in the next century, different kings believed different things. And each country had its own denomination, you know, where you had Scotland was Presbyterian, Holland was Dutch Reformed, Northern Germany and Sweden were Lutheran, Switzerland was Calvinist, and Italy, Spain, France, Austria, Poland, Ireland remained Catholic, and England became Anglican. And so the Pilgrims were a branch off of the Anglican Church. So that's a long answer to a short question, but it at least gives a little bit of a setting to where these Pilgrims were, the situation that was building up of the Islamic threat on one side, but then these kings wanting you to believe the way they wanted on the other side.
1: Well, how did the kings, for example, of Spain, France, and England, and the Turkish sultans dominate people's lives? What do they do? How do they work that out?
0: Well, this was pretty interesting. So the king of Spain, Charles V, was the Holy Roman Emperor, and he's the most powerful guy in the world, right? So the King Ferdinand and then Queen Isabella sent Columbus to America. They have a daughter that is Joanna, and she marries the, you know, the Prince of Austria, Philip. She's considered Joanna the Mad. That's what they named her. And so she sort of deposed. Well, their son is Charles V. And so Charles V of Spain sort of unites the Austrian Empire and the Spanish Empire, and then he has all the New World. He's really, really powerful. He's fighting France and actually captures the King of France, Francis I. And so Francis I writes to his mother, "I've lost all save honor." And so after keeping him in prison for a while, the King of Spain says, look, if you surrender some of these territories that we've been disputing over and give up some lands here and there, I'll let you go. So Francis I agrees. He gets let go. And what does he do? Now that he's free, he makes a treaty with Spain's biggest enemy, the Ottoman Empire. So now you have France becoming friends with the Ottoman Turks and helping to upgrade their military and so forth. And so this causes Charles V to have to split his resources. You know, now he's got, you know, more enemies. And so this allows the Muslim Sultan to capture all of Hungary and kill the King of Hungary, King Louis of Hungary. And so you begin to see this dissension. It's sort of political. You know, you have maybe Democrats and Republicans, and one party thinks, hey, if I

0: side with the Muslims, that'll help me to have an advantage against this other party, not realizing that Islam has its own agenda, and they'll use you as much as they think they can use you. Well, so this is the setting. But kings and sultans decided what was going to be believed in their kingdom. They call it the divine right of kings, where the creator gives the power to the king and he dispenses it to these underlings called subjects. Same thing in the Ottoman Empire. The sultan claimed to be a successor of the messenger of Allah. And so his will was the law. And if you buck him, you're bucking Allah and you get killed. So the kings determined what was going to be believed in their kingdoms. And a little bit of background is necessary. When the Muslims were invading Greece and destroying their libraries and artworks, and all the Greek scholars were fleeing west, this started the Renaissance. But in 1453, the Muslims conquered Constantinople. And this ends the land trade routes to get from Europe to India and China. People forget that Marco Polo, 2 centuries earlier, you know, the game the kids play around the pool, Marco Polo, he went from Venice, Italy to China in 1271. He brings back to Europe stories of gunpowder, thread from worms, silkworms, China plates. The Chinese invented the process that made the porcelain plates and had a monopoly on the process for 2 centuries. China invented the wheelbarrow, the compass, the Pony Express, the piñata, and the Chinese invented paper from tree pulp. And what did they print with? Paper currency. So instead of using papyrus reeds from the Nile, where we actually get the word paper comes from papyrus, instead of that for the source of paper, it was this tree pulp, and it came from China, and China printed currency. And so if you have currency in your wallet, the first paper currency in the world was China. Unfortunately, they printed too much of it, and that helped the Yuan dynasty to collapse. That's why they call their currency the Yuan, because it came from the Yuan dynasty. So the Europeans wanted to trade with India and China because it was technologically superior. And India had teas, dyes, and spices. But when the Muslims conquered Central Asia and sacked Constantinople in 1453, it ends the land trade routes, and that's when Columbus set sail looking for a sea route. And so it's important to understand. So Spain is the one who sent Columbus to America. And so Spain has a monopoly on the New World for a century. And it's all theirs. For 1565, some French Protestants wanted to settle in Florida near Jacksonville, and the Spanish basically butcher them. And so no other countries of Europe wanted to set foot on the New World, so they had their monopoly. And so it's interesting, in my book, I bring out all these attempts of Spain to settle North America. Now, they settled Central and South America primarily because there was gold and silver. The mountain in Peru called the Potosi, and that's where they got silver from. But they looked around North America, and they really didn't find any gold or silver. But they did have major settlements that failed. So one was around Paris Island, South Carolina. 600 Spaniards come over. I mean, there was only 102 pilgrims. I mean, this is a major attempt. And they have Indian attacks and malaria and, you know, real cold winters. And the captain of the expedition dies. 100 of the African slaves they brought over run off and live with the natives. They consider those the first non-American people to assimilate, where these 100 Africans that came over. And one story that I just have to throw in here is when there was a Spanish guy named Narvaez, and he was going to settle around Tampa, Florida. And he has, among others on his ship, a guy named Cabeza de Vaca. Well, there's hurricanes. Their ships are smashed and land on the coast. And so they end up wandering around. There's 400 of them. They wander around on wild goose chases, and the Indians ambush them and kill a bunch. So now there's 80 of them. And they're back where their ships were, the wrecks, and they try to rebuild rafts out of the wreckage. They even take deer skins and pieces of wood, and they make bellows where you can blow the air through. And so they blow the fire to make it really hot, and they can melt the iron and fashion it into nails, and then they nailed their little rafts together. and there's like half dozen rafts, and they float along the coast of, you know, the Gulf of Mexico, trying to get back to Mexico and eventually Mexico City, and they reach the mouth of the Mississippi River, and they're suddenly swept hundreds of miles out, and none of them are seen again except one. One shipwrecks near what is present-day Galveston, and they're arrested and enslaved by the Indians, and four of them escape, and one of them is Cabeza de Vaca, and guess what? He travels for the next 8 years through Texas, Arizona, New Mexico, and so forth, and he prays for the Indians, and he preaches the gospel, and he not only prays for the Indians, but the reports are that a lot of them got healed, and so he got the reputation as a faith healer, sort of a holy man, and none of the Indians would touch him, and they gave him red carpet treatment. So here he is traveling all around, you know, and he finally makes it back to Mexico City in 1536, and later, around 1540, he's sent to settle Buenos Aires, Argentina. Cabeza de Vaca. So, fascinating story. I just had to throw that one in. But the Spaniards tried to settle America. They had Hernando de Soto wandering around. He ends up dying, and they bury his body in the Mississippi River. There's Coronado out west. There is Ponce de Leon going around Florida looking for the Fountain of Youth. None of these can actually settle North America. And so there is a story that I throw in. The Spaniards, Columbus was a Genoan. He was not Spanish. And so immediately after he comes back after the first voyage with all the reports of the New World and the gold and the Indians being peaceful, the Spaniards get jealous of Columbus. And so he wanted to do another. He thought he was this close to China and India. He's wandering around Cuba with a letter from the King of Spain to the Grand Khan of China. I mean, he thinks he's this close. But instead of exploring the second voyage, he's saddled with 17 ships, 2,000 get-rich-quick Spaniards. And his hands are tied. He's like, I want to get out there and explore. And now they settle. He's not really good at being an administrator. And with hurricanes and Indian attacks and malaria, these Spaniards get upset at Columbus. He basically caves and lets them set up the feudal system. So in Europe, you had the system where you had a feudal lord, you had a big plot of land, whatever peasants were on there, they were tied to the land, and they sort of worked as servants for the feudal lord. And so Columbus lets them set this up in America, where these Spanish, you know, settlers, they get their plot of land, whatever Indians are on it, they claim are theirs, and they put them to work, unfortunately, digging for gold. What happens is, for about 50 years, the natives are enslaved. Treated really bad, but then there's a guy named Bartolomé de las Casas. He lives at the same time that Martin Luther lives. Martin Luther originally was a Catholic priest, and Bartolomé de las Casas is a Catholic priest. Anyway, Bartolomé de las Casas spends his whole life trying to get the King of Spain to outlaw the enslavement of Native Americans. And when he's finally successful, that's when the greedy guys say, well, gee, if we can't enslave Native Americans, where can we get slaves? And someone said Africa. And so that began the African slave trade, where these Spaniards and later Portuguese would go to the Muslim slave markets, and they would buy Africans from the Muslims. You know, there was a big, Timbuktu was a big slave trading city where the Niger River, the river meets the caravan, and then, you know, all across Africa, there was Khartoum was a big Muslim slave trading city, and the Zanzibar Coast, Tanzania, and well, there were dozens of these, and so the Europeans bought the Africans from the Muslims. And so that's sort of a chapter that's often left out. Well, these terrible Europeans in the slave trade, well, they were bought from Muslims because Muhammad was a white Arab and he owned Africans. Anyway, so the same time that Bartolomé de las Casas is working to free the slaves that were Native Americans, you have Martin Luther over in Europe beginning the Reformation. So it's sort of interesting. Bartolomé de las Casas was upset at the mass conversions. He says, we're converting them so much, you know, from the Virgin of Guadalupe picture and so forth, and that you're not adequately explaining the faith to them. And so he actually had debates with other, you know, friars saying, you know, you need to explain the gospel before you baptize them. Another was Sepulveda, and he was arguing that the Native Americans were inferior humans, so it was okay to enslave them. And so they had these big debates where Bartolomé de las Casas says, no, they're human beings. And if you read the debates, they're exactly like the pro-life debates today. Well, the babies are not fully human, therefore you can kill them, you know. But the Reformation takes place in Europe, and then you have John Wycliffe, who wants to translate the Bible into English, but he was before the printing press. John Huss does the same thing in the Czech Republic, but the printing press comes along, and this allows Martin Luther's Reformation to spread. And so I'll pause here, but there's a bunch of stuff in my book on the invention of the printing press.
1: 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Know the history, appreciate the freedom, and understand how America's story really began. 1-800-652-1144. There's a lot happening in our world right now, and plenty we need to talk about. Pastor Larry is back with Marvin McIlvaney to break down some of the most important news and bring biblical insight and perspective to the events unfolding around us.
2: Do you think that an atheist might endorse Christianity? That's amazing. I think, you know, okay, I'm a Christian. I'm a friend of Christianity. I say good things about it. But how about an atheist who doesn't believe in the existence of God? Well, prominent atheist Richard Dawkins gave a wonderful testimony to Christianity. Dawkins is the guy who wrote The God Delusion. He admitted that, quote, "There are no Christians, as far as I know, blowing up buildings. I'm not aware of any Christian suicide bombers. I'm not aware of any major Christian denomination that believes the penalty for apostasy is death." In an interview with the Times of London, Dawkins even went on to admit, he says, quote, "I have mixed feelings about the decline of Christianity insofar as Christianity might be a bulwark against something worse," close quotes.
3: Friedrich Nietzsche is a good example of what happens when the bulwark is torn down. Nietzsche saw Christianity as a moral weakness which leads people to believe in equality. He had no place in his thinking for the foolish idea that men and women should be regarded as equals. He was quite insistent that the first step in the advancement of society is the destruction of the physically and mentally handicapped. His writings are replete with the death of God, the importance of moral relativism, Aryan racism, and the coming Ubermensch, Hitler's Superman, who regarded Jews as vermin.
2: But yeah, Marvin, Nietzsche was a wild man. You know, he actually went insane at the end of his life. He went crazy. And I think Nietzsche is a good example of what's happening to our society. Okay, if we start thinking in a corporate sense like Nietzsche, we'll all go mad. Hey, maybe that's why there are so many killings. You ever think of that? But anyhow, that's another story. But Nietzsche is a good lesson for all of us. And take Yuri Gagarin. He lived from 1934 to 1968. He was the first human to journey into outer space. He was quoted by Nikita Khrushchev, who was making an anti-God speech. Quote, "Gagarin flew into space, but he didn't see any God there," Khrushchev approvingly said. Now, whether or not Gagarin had actually made that statement has been questioned, but the statement illustrates the impossibility of disproving the existence of God. No human being can prove a universal negative. Though atheists claim to be scientifically oriented and claim that empirical evidence is on their side, atheism is an act of human arrogance, making an insane leap of faith into a dark void. I mean, How can any human being say there's no God anywhere because I've been in every part, in every realm, in every cell? I mean, you know, maybe the atheist needs a new pair of glasses. He put the glasses on, he might see God. Friends, you know, there are so many Christians today who are really worried about the atheists. Don't be worried about them. They don't have a leg to stand on. The reason why they are atheists is because they're in a war against God. There's no empirical proof. There's no evidence that God does not exist. In fact, all the evidence is on the side that God does exist. Furthermore, that he sent his only begotten son, who's a lover of the entire world, whatever your color, he loves people. We have proof. Americans used the Marshall Islands in the South Pacific as a testing ground for 67 nuclear detonations from 1946 to 1958, causing human and environmental catastrophes that persist to this day. The Marshall Islands are situated between Hawaii and Australia. Many of them are still uninhabitable at the present time. The largest detonation was Castle Bravo, and was more than 1,000 times more powerful than the bombs dropped on Hiroshima and Nagasaki. When the Castle Bravo device was detonated, it left a crater 0.9 miles wide and 246 feet deep. But you know, Marvin, power often concentrates itself in the hands of a few individuals. Benjamin Franklin, in his 1787 address to the Constitutional Convention, warned, quote, "There is scarce a king in 100 who would not, if he could, follow the example of Pharaoh. Get first all the people's money, then all their lands, and then make them and their children servants forever. I am apprehensive that the government of the states may in future times end in monarchy." Close quotes.
3: Pastor Larry, it seems that every Christian must be a person of faith and love. We need to be people who do good. We need to function as salt and light. Hebrews 6:10 says, "For God is not unrighteous to forget your work and labor of love." That means God remembers the good things we do. We can provide hope and joy to someone.
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4: 26. I'm Mark Ferguson, and I am so glad to be with you today. I hope you've had a great weekend and looking forward to a blessed work and school week. Let's find out about our forecast as we say good morning to staff meteorologist Mike Cox.
5: Well, thank you, Mark. Good morning, everybody. A few clouds around this morning and a couple of rain showers, too. But as we go through the day, the chances of rain go away and the clouds will be decreasing. We'll see some sunshine this afternoon. We'll warm up to 78 with that. And then we have calm weather for a while. It'll be clear skies tonight, lows around 52. Mostly sunny tomorrow, highs around 82. And then for Wednesday, a mostly sunny day with a high of 84. Our next chance of rain is only a small chance on Thursday.
6: With SRN News, I'm John Scott. Russia and Ukraine agree to a ceasefire on energy infrastructure. Correspondent Richard Boyd has more.
7: President Trump announced the energy ceasefire in the war between Russia and Ukraine in a post on Truth Social, saying that both parties have agreed. Following the announcement, Ukrainian President Volodymyr Zelensky posted on X that Ukraine supports the ceasefire. He went on to say that it's important that Russia supports it as well. It comes just days after President Trump said Russia will supply diesel fuel to the U.S. The president called it a great announcement for diesel prices for Americans. The deal reportedly angered Zelensky. Richard Boyd reporting.
6: Katie McFarland, former Deputy National Security Advisor, tells the Salem Radio Network the situation unfolding in Russia regarding a possible lab leak could severely impact Russian President Putin.
8: But the one thing I kept thinking is, wow, is that something that actually potentially brings Putin down? If he can't manage this, if it is a biological weapon, if it is some kind of new plague, and he doesn't tap it down and get it under control and somehow it spreads, this could be a real nail in Putin's coffin.
6: That's former Deputy National Security Advisor KT McFarland. Los Angeles Skid Row is under a federal raid.
9: The FBI led more than 300 officers in Operation Safe Skid Row, serving dozens of arrests and search warrants on dealers accused of selling hard drugs to homeless people. First Assistant U.S. Attorney Bill Asaley said 23 people were in custody, with others still sought. Prosecutors say the dealers keep stash pads outside the area, drive home in luxury vehicles, and have been operating around California's weak drug laws. Willie Nelson, Washington.
6: Major League Baseball, the NLCS, Game 1. The Brewers beat the Dodgers 2-1. The ALCS Monday, the Rays will host the Guardians. This is SRNU.
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0: Pastor Appreciation Month is here, and we take time to praise God for those who labor in word and doctrine to help Christians grow in their faith and preach the gospel to the lost. The responsibility of a pastor is immense, and during October, it's time to say thanks to them during Pastor Appreciation Month.
1: For a long time in my life, I thought the Bible was for someone else, and it didn't really apply to me. Boy, was I ever wrong. Everything in my life that had been difficult or defective had been because of me. And when I finally turned my life over to Jesus Christ and accepted Him as my Savior, that's when I began to experience a new life. If you want to speak to someone about beginning a personal relationship with Jesus Christ, call 888-NEED-HIM. 888-NEED-HIM.

That's where the joy comes from. That's the Back to the Bible Quartet. Coming up at 5:45 this morning, we have the teaching ministry of Bible Basics. The Great Bible Word Series continues. Dr. Donald Drake will speak about the word Lord. This is part two of that series, so be sure to stay tuned. At 6 o'clock, Dr. Kenneth Hill will be here for prayer time, a great way to get the week started. Now, Chris Tomlin with How Great Is Our God.

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2: One of the flowers that is found around the world is the lily. It is found in different shapes and different sizes, but they are all a part of the family of lilies. God not only was creative in bringing about these flowers, but he also gave evidence of his love of beauty and color when he gave Solomon instructions for the building of the temple.

0: Welcome to Bible Basics. Thanks for joining us today for another study from our series on Great Words of the Bible, led by our associate teacher, Dr. Donald Drake. We trust you will find these studies interesting and easy to understand, so you can mature in your daily Christian walk. One of the most beautiful flowers of the springtime are the lilies. The Easter lily reminds us of Christ's resurrection. The Bible has much to say about the lily, and that is the word we will be discussing on today's program. We're so glad that you've tuned in. Now have your Bible open and let's join Dr. Drake as we study God's Word.
1: He's the lily of the valley, the bright morning star. He's the fairest of 10,000 to my soul. The songwriter sings about our Lord with these beautiful words. We will look at the word lily today. Take a look around you and spend some time observing the works of creation. Our God is a lover of beauty. Roam through the mountains in the springtime, and you'll see wild flowers with shapes and colors that have to intrigue you because of their beauty and color. Put on a scuba mask and dive down into the tropical ocean, and you will see colors that are vibrant and surreal. Sit out in your yard and look into the sky in any part of the world, and you will see birds of so many colors that they defy the imagination. God created all of this, and they are a testimony to His love of beauty. These did not just happen. They were all seen in the mind's eye of the Creator God, who brought them into being. One of the flowers that is found around the world is the lily. It is found in different shapes and different sizes, but they are all a part of the family of lilies. God not only was creative in bringing about these flowers, but He also gave evidence of His love of beauty and color when He gave Solomon instructions for the building of the temple. God wanted His house to be a place where people would see the evidence of His creative hand. These works of beauty had to be developed by special craftsmen who could take the finest materials and mold them into shapes that represented the handiwork of God in nature. In 1 Kings 7, the craftsmanship in the temple is described. Starting in verse 9, we see the work of one craftsman by the name of Hiram. Listen to verse 13. And King Solomon sent and fetched Hiram out of Tyre. Solomon wanted the finest workmen he could find, so he had to find someone from a distance to perform this task. Verse 14 goes on to describe this man. He was a widow's son of the tribe of Naphtali, and his father was a man of Tyre, a worker in brass, and he was filled with wisdom and understanding and cunning to work all works in brass. And he came to King Solomon and wrought all his work. Isn't it fascinating that the Bible would give such a complete description of one who was a workman in the temple? It is an indication that he was very special. He had spent his life working in brass, and this verse tells us that he was filled with wisdom and understanding. This is describing his trade rather than his preaching ability. The writer is telling us that this was a great craftsman whose skills were beyond just the ability to mold brass. He had wisdom and understanding, so that the verse tells us that he was cunning to work all works in brass. The first job that is described here is the building of pillars of brass. These pillars were about 27 feet high. A cubit is about 18 inches. Verse 15 states, "For he cast two pillars of brass of 18 cubits high apiece, and a line of 12 cubits did compass either of them about." Hiram then put decorative tops on these pillars. Verse 19 tells us that the tops of two of these pillars were formed as lilies. Verse 22 says that lilies were placed on top of two more pillars. This had to be impressive. Think of it. These lilies were placed on top of these pillars that were 27 feet up in the air. That says something about God, doesn't it? He wanted to have all this beauty way up on top of these pillars where you could only see them from a distance. Remember that this is the house of the Lord that David wanted to build, but God would not let his dear friend build this because his hands were bloody. Instead, God allowed Solomon to build the temple. It is hard to understand all of that, but it is not hard to see that God wanted the building to be built right, and he knew that he had a man in Solomon who could do the job the way it needed to be done. This should be a reminder to us. God is at work in our lives, and the Bible tells us that we are his temple. He wants his temple to be a thing of beauty and something of which he can be proud. Is your life and testimony that kind of work? Do others look and see the beauty of the Lord in you? They should. God hasn't just sent a human person full of wisdom and understanding. He has sent wisdom and understanding themselves in the person of the Holy Spirit. I can imagine that God called in his angels and said, "Take a spin down to Jerusalem and see the temple that my people have built. You really ought to see it because it is beautiful." He wants to say that about you. When Satan comes around, he wants to say, just like he said about Job, "Have you seen my servant who is taking care of my special temple? Isn't it beautiful?" We ought to be our best and do our best for him. He wants to make you the very best temple that has ever been on earth. We find the word lily again in the Song of Solomon. This time it is not talking about the temple of God, but it is talking about his dear son. It speaks about him in pictures that give us a glimpse of what God thinks about Jesus. It may help us to understand why the songwriter sang about him as the lily of the valley. The Song of Solomon is some of the most picturesque language in the Bible. It is the language of love, and it is a picture of God's love for us, the Lord's love for Israel, for the church, and what should be our love for him. Listen to Song of Solomon 2, verses 1 and 2. "I am the rose of Sharon and the lily of the valleys. As the lily among thorns, so is my love among the daughters." Is it any wonder that the songwriter speaks of the Lord as the rose of Sharon and the lily of the valley when the word of God gives him those names? What does Jesus Christ mean to you? Do you have a love for him such as is expressed in this short book? Is he your rose of Sharon and your lily of the valley? Or is he just an escape hatch to avoid going to hell? Jesus paid a high price for you to have salvation, and he should be the most precious person in the world for you. Why do you think that God included the Song of Solomon in his book? There is a sense in which the Bible is God's love letter to us, and we know that his love is summed up in John 3:16, but we must never forget the fact that his was a real and vital love. Why would God send his son to die? It was love that made the Father watch as his son took on the sin of the world. He did that for you. Listen, dear friend, the Lord should be the most precious thing in the world to you. The expressions in this book are some of the most intimate of the Bible. Listen to the bride talk about her beloved in chapter 2, verse 16. "My beloved is mine, and I am his. He feedeth among the lilies." Not only is the Lord the lily of the valley, but his loved one describes him as feeding among the lilies. What does she mean by that? We have to be careful when the language is so picturesque that we do not make it say more than it is saying. Certainly it is an expression of love for the Lord, and it also shows the beauty of his ways. Listen to these very intimate phrases that enter the area of the lilies. Song of Solomon 4:5. "Thy two breasts are like two young roes that are twins, which feed among the lilies." Song of Solomon 5:13. "His cheeks are as a bed of spices, as sweet flowers, his lips like." Song of Solomon 6:3. "I am my beloved's, and my beloved is mine. He feedeth among the lilies." His cheeks are as a bed of spices, as sweet flowers, his lips like lilies, dropping sweet-smelling myrrh. Song of Solomon 6:3. "I am my beloved's, and my beloved is mine. He feedeth among the lilies." Song of Solomon 7, verse 2. "Thy navel is like a round goblet, which wanteth not liquor. Thy belly is like an heap of wheat, set about with lilies." This one, who is so lovely and should be so loved, is the loveliest of the lovely. He truly is the rose of Sharon and the lily of the valley. He wants you to love him with the same love he has for you. We can't understand his love. There is no reason that he should love us so. But one of the lessons of the Song of Solomon is that God's love can't be explained. He just loves, and he doesn't stop loving. Hosea 14 has an interesting reference to the lily. Here it is a picture of God's chosen people, Israel. Listen to the first 5 verses. "O Israel, return unto the Lord thy God, for thou hast fallen by thine iniquity. Take with you words and turn to the Lord. say unto him, take away all iniquity, and receive us graciously. So will we render the calves of our lips. Asher shall not save us. We will not ride upon horses, neither will we say any more to the work of our hands, ye are our gods, for in thee the fatherless findeth mercy. I will heal their backsliding. I will love them freely, for mine anger is turned away from him. I will be as the dew unto Israel. He shall grow as the lily, and cast forth his roots as Lebanon. This is a picture of Israel at a future day. She will recognize her Messiah, and she will be in love with God, and she will grow as the lily. Isn't that a beautiful picture? The word lily is only used 2 times in the New Testament. Both passages describe the same occasion. They are in Matthew and Luke. Matthew 6:28 through 31 reads, and why take ye thought for raiment? Consider the lilies of the field, how they grow. They toil not, neither do they spin. And yet I say unto you that even Solomon, in all his glory, was not arrayed like one of these. Wherefore, if God so clothe the grass of the field, which today is, and tomorrow is cast into the oven, shall he not much more clothe you, O ye of little faith? Wherefore take no thought, saying, what shall we eat, or what shall we drink, or wherewithal shall we be clothed? The Lord really knew how to give an object lesson. He wants you to know that the lilies of the field do not even have to work. They don't have to spin cloth to make the beautiful clothing that they wear. God takes care of them. The Lord says to you and to me, look at the lilies and learn. Look at the lilies and stop worrying. If God takes care of them, he will take care of you. The lilies speak of love. They speak of care. They are a reminder of a loving heavenly Father who loved you so much that he sent his Son to die for you. Can't you trust him when he takes such wonderful care of even a lily?
0: You have just heard a study on the word lily from our series on Great Words of the Bible by our associate teacher, Dr. Donald Drake. This has been a production of Bible Basics International. Our president is Dr. Eugene Priddy, and I'm your announcer, Ken Anderson. Join us next time for another Bible Basics.

91.5 The Blessing, WHCB, Bristol Kingsport, Johnson City. Kenneth Hill here. I've been told by some folks I don't say much at the top of the hour. Well, I can't really say too much, but I can tell you that Jesus Christ, God's own Son, came to this earth and died for your sin that you might have your sins forgiven. So turn from your sin, turn to Jesus Christ, and receive Him as your personal Savior. And there'll be a home in heaven for you. I can tell you that in 30 seconds. Good morning. It's 6 o'clock. It's time for our prayer time get-together right here on WHCB 91.5 The Blessing, WHCB, Bristol, Kingsport, Johnson City. It is Columbus Day here in the United States. And, of course, that Columbus Day holiday has been pretty much ignored by most folks. No longer do the state offices close and that sort of thing, at least in the state of Tennessee. However, it is still a federal holiday. And Columbus Day, of course, was set up to commemorate Christopher Columbus, or as they say, Cristoforo Colombo. But Christopher Columbus, the fella who in 1492 sailed over from Europe into the Americas and brought the Spanish language and the Spanish culture to the area with him, even though he was Italian. And, of course, we could go into that story, but we're not going to. It's interesting, however, when you read some of the history as to how much of a concern that Christopher Columbus had for the spreading of the gospel of our Lord and Savior, Jesus Christ. And he took forth his efforts, including all of the, what was it, the Niña, the Pinta, the Santa Maria, those ships, they were all for the spread of the gospel. Now, we know as well they were for the spread of the glory of Spain and gold and lots of other things. But when you read Christopher Columbus's own writings, he talks about wanting to see the gospel of Jesus Christ spread around the world. And I trust that that was indeed his motivation. Nonetheless, today is Columbus Day in these United States. I want us to take a look in Isaiah, and we're going to begin in Isaiah 41:4, excuse me, 41:10, Isaiah 41:10. Now, in Isaiah, there are a number of repeated statements by God about himself, about his love, and about his relationship with his children. And it shows his devotion. It shows his love for us. And I want to touch at least on a few of those. Isaiah 41:10, "Fear not, fear thou not, for I am with thee. Be not dismayed, for I am thy God. I will strengthen thee, yea, I will help thee, yea, I will uphold thee with the right hand of my righteousness." Notice that. Don't fear. I'm with you. Don't be dismayed. Don't be taken by surprise, for I'm not only with you, but I am God. And I will give you strength, and I will help you, and I will uphold you with the right hand of my righteousness. The term yea is in here several times. I will strengthen thee, yes. I will help thee, yes. Now, why is the word yea or yes put in there? It is for emphasis, to let us know that God is always with us. He is the yes. He is the yes in all statements. God is not the no in all statements. He is the yes of all statements. Fear not, fear thou not. Don't be afraid. Now, that's a key thing for us to
understand, and this is Isaiah 41, don't be afraid. And why should we not be afraid? Because I'm with you. Don't be dismayed, for I am your God. And I will cause you to have strength. I will strengthen you. Yes. I will help you. Yes.

yes, I will uphold you with the right hand of my righteousness. What a wonderful, wonderful God we have. Going to Isaiah 42 and verse 6. I, the Lord, have called thee in righteousness, and will hold thine hand, and will keep thee, and give thee for a covenant of the people, for a light of the Gentiles, to open the blind eyes, to bring out the prisoners from the prison, and them that sit in darkness out of the prison house. I am the Lord, that is my name, and my glory will I not give to another, neither my praise to graven images. Notice in verse 6, I've called you, says the Lord. I myself have called you in righteousness. I'll hold your hand. I will keep you. I will give you for a covenant of the people, for a light of the Gentiles, to open the blind eyes, to bring out the prisoners from the prison, and those that sit in darkness, bring them out of the prison house. I am the Lord God Jehovah, maker of heaven and earth. That is my name, and my glory will I not give to another, neither my praise to graven images. There is no God, little g, like unto our Lord God, capital G, capital O, capital D. There is none like him. There is none like unto him. No matter what the world tells you, there's no one equal to or even on the same plane as our almighty and magnificent and powerful, all-powerful, all-magnificent, all-knowing, all-wise, all-loving God Almighty. And so it is God Almighty in whom we trust, not the God of the moon or the God of the sun or the God of the stars or the God of the Greeks or the God of the Romans or the God of any other peoples. The God in whom we trust in this nation is the Lord God Jehovah, Almighty God, maker of heaven and earth. And he tells us not to fear because he is with us, not to be dismayed because he is holding us, and to know that he has called us in his righteousness. I might have a few more verses from Isaiah tomorrow. Let's go to prayer, shall we? Heavenly Father, thank you for this Columbus Day. I pray that you will bless all of our listeners as they go about their duties today. Whatever it is you've got for them to do, I pray that you will just bless them in great abundance. Bless them greatly, I pray. Now, Father, it is with thanksgiving that we approach your throne in the name and through the blood of our Lord and Savior Jesus Christ. We thank you for what you've been doing for each one of us, what you're doing for us today, what you're going to do for us today and in the future. We thank you. We thank you for holding us together, because we're always ready to fall apart. And we thank you for just keeping us together by your great power. We thank you for establishing us and establishing for us all of the wonderful and mighty things that you have established for us. We thank you for that. And we ask, Lord, that you would bless abundantly today, even as we attempt to serve you. Help us to serve you properly. Now, we ask that you would meet the needs of these dear folks that we've been praying for. Lord, we've got some of the finest folks in the world who listen to us and who let us hear from them from time to time. And Lord, I thank you for them. And I ask you to bless them abundantly today. I thank you for those that have chosen to participate with us by giving and keeping WHCB on the air. I ask your special blessings on them. And Lord, I ask for your provision today for them and for us and for this ministry. Lord, when we come to that despair, or we come to that time of dismay, remove that from us and give us faith in you, because you're holding us up with your

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We thank you for that. Now, Father, give us direction today and bless us in your service, we pray in Jesus' name. Amen.

0: The great Isaac Watts hymn taken from Psalm 90. Oh God, our help in ages past, our hope for years to come. That's the Cincinnati Primitive Baptist Church. Glad you are with us. Revival services are going to begin next Monday, October the 19th, 7 o'clock each night at the Cherokee Community Free Will Baptist Church, 479 Bill Bennett Road in Johnson City, Tennessee. Brother Matthew Ball and Brother Tim Roten will be preaching. There will be special singing each night. Call 423-737-7498 for more information. Remember, throughout the month of October, it's Pastor Appreciation Month. 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
1: Back to Genesis with Dr. John Morris, scientist and creation researcher with the Institute for Creation Research. Dr. Morris, are animals more and more intelligent as they march up the evolutionary tree?
2: Chris, let's get this straight. Evolution did not happen. There is no valid evolutionary tree. There are no higher animals. It stands to reason in evolution that the apes would be the most intelligent of the animals, only bested by mankind. While it is true that apes have a larger brain than do, say, toads, there are a lot of animals thought to be lower on the evolutionary tree which are quite intelligent. A number of insects can do things that would astound you. Now even a fish has been discovered that can use tools in digging its burrow. Chris, there is no hierarchy of the animals leading to man. Each of the animals were created separately after their kind, each with unique abilities. Chris, it makes so much sense when you go back to Genesis for your starting point.
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4: 91.5, the blessing weather.
5: I'm meteorologist Mike Cox. We will clear out weather-wise as we go through the day today, from some clouds and a couple of rain showers to a partly cloudy afternoon. Look for highs 78 today. Then we dry out for a couple of days. Starting tonight, it'll be mostly clear. We'll have a low of 52. And then sunny conditions for Tuesday. Highs back up to 82. Wednesday, mostly sunny skies with a high of 84. Then Thursday, sunny but a small chance of rain late. And we'll have a high of 84 degrees.

That's the group Cademan's Call with We Delight. Coming up at the bottom of the hour, Pastor Greg Laurie is going to be here to begin another week of broadcasting on A New Beginning. Hear his message from God's Word. Now we hear the hymn of the Reformation. The Discovery Singers, A Mighty Fortress Is Our God.

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2: 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But Pastor Greg Laurie points out how to choose a positive response.
1: I know this is hard. I know you wish it wasn't happening. I know you wish it was over. But despite that, I'm going to choose to rejoice regardless of my emotions. Make a choice

0: The trees with the strongest root systems are not those where a breeze blows gently through the leaves. No, the strongest trees face challenging winds, which cause their root systems to grow deeper. Could it be that God is revealing a lesson about how winds of adversity affect our spiritual roots? Today on A New Beginning, Pastor Greg Laurie helps us see what's happening when trials and tribulations are blowing against us. We'll learn how to embrace the growth and find joy in the journey.
1: Remember when I was a brand new Christian. I'd just given my life to Jesus Christ, and the Christians came to me and said, "Now, Greg, we want to tell you you're going to go through trials." And my response was, "What? I'm going to go on trial? What? No, no. You're going to go through trials." I said, "I don't know what that means." They said, "A trial is a time when maybe you don't sense God's presence, or you're going through a hardship or a difficulty. That's called a trial, okay?" And they said, "And you're also going to get tempted by the devil." And I didn't know anything about the devil. I just believed in Jesus. "Wait, there's a devil for real?" "Yes." "Oh, this, okay. How will I know when I'm getting tempted by the devil?" They said, "You'll know." And I did. Because the first time a temptation came, it was so overt, it was almost laughable. So I'm still in high school, and there's this really attractive girl, and I noticed her, but I never talked to her. And so after class one day, I'm a brand new believer. I've got a little button on with a little picture of Jesus on it, and she walks up to me and says, "Hi, what's your name?" And I momentarily forgot my name. Like, why? Is this pretty girl talking to me? I don't know what to say. And she says, "You're really cute," which I was. I'm just dumbfounded. I go, "What is happening?" And she says, "Hey, my parents, we have a cabin in the mountains, and they're going to not be there this weekend. Would you like to go to the mountains with me and spend the weekend with me?" I thought, this is temptation. Yeah, and here's how I knew. Because stuff like that never happened to me, okay? I know you probably think I was some magnet for beautiful women. No, actually, I wasn't. That never happened. I know you didn't think that either. But it never happened. I thought, this is clearly a temptation. Well, listen, we're all going to be tempted. And we're all going to go through trials. And I wish I could say after 30 years of walking with the Lord, it all stops. No, it does not. It continues on. So I want to talk to you about how to deal with trials and temptations. And I wonder if I'm talking to someone right now who's going through a fiery trial. It's just seemingly out of nowhere. The bottom has dropped out for you. And it's just like problem after problem, trouble after trouble keep coming your way, and you're wondering why. Or maybe I'm talking to somebody who is in the hot water of temptation, and it's just hitting you left and right. You're getting tempted to do the wrong thing. Wicked thoughts keep jumping into your mind seemingly out of nowhere, but they're not out of nowhere. The Bible calls those, King James, the fiery darts of the wicked one. And here's how it works. You're maybe worshiping. You're lifting your hands to the Lord, and all of a sudden, this evil thought, like, where did that come from? It came from the devil. Maybe that's happening to you right now, and you're wondering why. But listen to this. Maybe one of the reasons it's happening to you right now is not because you're not doing well spiritually, but because you are. Maybe one of the reasons it's happening to you right now is because you are a threat to the devil and his demonic forces. In other words, you're on the right track spiritually. It's been said, Christians are a lot like tea bags. You don't know what they're made of until you put them in hot water. Maybe you're in hot water right now. But then I'm talking to somebody who would say, you know, actually, I can't remember the last trial I went through, and I can't remember the last time I was tempted to do evil. Aren't I wonderful? No, you're probably just lame. You know the old expression, you don't kick a dead horse? Maybe the devil looks at you and says, well, they're effectively immobilized. They're no threat to me. Why waste my time with them? I'm going after that Christian that's out there making a difference, that Christian that's sharing the gospel, that Christian that is serious about their walk with God. If you engage in sharing your faith, you will come under spiritual attack, but don't let that discourage you. Let it encourage you. Remember, Jesus said that we're the church and the gates of hell would not prevail against us. Have you ever wondered what that actually means? The gates of hell, think of a fortress. You've seen movies where there's a castle that's being stormed and they come in with a battering ram and they pour the boiling oil over the side of the wall, right? Okay, so we're the ones with the battering ram. The fortress is the kingdom of darkness. So we're coming in and the devil's trying to stop us. So when Jesus says the gates of hell will not prevail against you, what he means is those gates won't keep you out. Keep pressing in. That's why we're always looking for new, creative, innovative ways to reach unexpected people in unexpected places with the gospel. That's why we do our crusade. That's why we're in media like radio, television, social media. That's why we're working on these films right now, because we can reach people with the film that would not necessarily even show up in a church. But we all need to be looking for creative ways to reach people with the gospel. Anyway, so back to the book of James. All right, so James 1, verse 1. James, a bondservant of God and of the Lord Jesus Christ, to the 12 tribes which are scattered abroad. Greetings, my brothers. Count it all joy when you fall into various trials, knowing that the testing of your faith produces patience. But let patience have its perfect work, so that you may be complete and perfect, lacking nothing.
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2: Well, today, Pastor Greg is kicking off a new series in James called Walk This Way. Let's continue.
1: I'm ready to give you point number one. We need to make a choice to rejoice when we go through times of trial. We need to make a choice to rejoice. Look at verse 2 again. My brothers, count it all joy when you fall into various trials. Another translation says, count it pure, unmixed, complete, and total joy. Wait, what? When I'm going through a trial, I'm supposed to have total joy during that time? Well, what does that even mean? James is not saying that trials themselves are joy, because usually they are not. Hebrews 12:11 says, no discipline seems pleasant at the time, but painful. So when James is saying, consider it joy, he's just saying, make a choice to rejoice. I know this is hard. I know you wish it wasn't happening. I know you wish it was over, but despite that, I'm going to choose to rejoice regardless of my emotions. See, that's very important. This is not a matter of feelings. This is a matter of the will. The more we rejoice in our testings, the more we realize they're not liabilities, but privileges. Ultimately, helpful, not harmful, no matter how severe they may appear. Here's an example of Paul and Silas thrown into a dungeon for preaching the gospel. Yet we read at midnight, Paul and Silas sang praises to God, and the other prisoners were listening. Philippians 4 says, rejoice in the Lord always. And again, I say rejoice. Or take poor Job. Oh, Job. He was living the greatest life ever. beautiful estate, wonderful children, a very successful career. Everything was going Job's way. And then a series of attacks came against Job. Why? Because he was a godless man? No, listen. Because he was a godly man, they came. Because God was bragging on Job in heaven and the devil was listening in. And the Lord said to Satan, a fallen angel, with other angels, the Lord said, have you considered my servant Job a perfect and upright man, one that fears God and shuns evil? Satan heard that and said, oh, give me a break. Give me a little time with Job. We'll see what he's made of. When I read that story, I'm thinking, Lord, if you're ever, even for a moment, feeling proud of me, can you keep it to yourself? Especially if the devil is within earshot. So, you know, even the Job's friends, who ended up not being the greatest friends, were watching this. They suggested, you must have done something really bad for this to happen to you. Actually, it was the opposite. He was doing something really good, you see. So then a series of calamities befell Job. He lost his possessions. He lost his children. He lost his health. He's covered in huge boils. Medical experts have tried to figure out what was happening to him. Maybe it was leprosy. Maybe it was extreme melanoma, which is a form of skin cancer, whatever it was. He was covered head to toe in these boils and was using a fragment of broken pottery to scratch at it. Just a pathetic sight. But yet we read that Job fell down before God and said, naked came I from my mother's womb, and naked shall I return. The Lord gives, and the Lord has taken away. Blessed be the name of the Lord. Powerful. You make a choice to rejoice. We need a theology of thanksgiving, an attitude of gratitude. And by the way, this attitude of choosing to rejoice when things are not going well will not only help you spiritually, it will help you physically as well. Research shows that grateful people experience fewer aches and pains, and they also feel healthier than other people. A researcher on the topic of gratitude made this statement, and I quote, gratitude reduces toxic emotions ranging from envy and frustration. It reduces depression and actually increases happiness. Experts say grateful people sleep better too. Isn't that interesting? Just choosing to be grateful, making a choice to rejoice despite the circumstances that you're going through. You know, gratitude can change your mood. Might just start with a smile. It takes 17 muscles to smile, 43 to frown. And they've discovered that smiling triggers mind-boosting neurotransmitters, endorphins, serotonin, and dopamine. Just smiling. So smile. Right now, smile. Go. Pretty good. You're not smiling, sir. Come on now. Yes. Just smile. I don't feel like smiling. Smile anyway. Point number two, trials happen to make us stronger in every way. Trials happen to make us stronger in every way. Look at verse 3, knowing the testing of your faith produces patience, but let patience have its perfect work that you may be perfect and complete, lacking nothing. Now, by the way, the word patience is probably not the best translation. I'm reading from the New King James Version here. It comes from a Greek word that translates out to toughness or fortitude. Another translation uses the word endurance or staying power, okay? So trials come into our life to produce endurance and staying power. Trials make you stronger, not weaker. A modern translation of James 3:4 goes as follows. So let it grow, and don't try to squirm out of your problems. For when your patience is finally in full bloom, you're ready for anything, strong in character, full and complete. I like that translation. It's a lot like going to the gym. You break down the muscle to build up the muscle. The same is true spiritually. So trials are like God's gym where we're broken down in order to be built up. Trials take our faith from the realm of theory to reality so we can start living out our faith in the real world. I wish I could tell you that you get to a certain stage and the trials stop, and the temptations cease, but that day will not come until we get to heaven. So until that day, we need to press on. And what do? Verse 2, count it all joy when you encounter these trials. Give God the glory and count it all joy.

0: Pastor Greg Laurie, pointing out the value of trials in our lives. Good encouragement for the challenging but productive times of the Christian life. And Pastor Greg has more to come from this message here on A New Beginning. Now, Pastor Greg, somebody may be listening right now who's facing some difficult challenges, some trials. Maybe they don't particularly count themselves as religious, but boy, they could really use some help right now.
1: Yes, sometimes God will let us go through hardship so he'll get our attention. The psalmist said, "Before I was afflicted, I went astray, but now I have kept your word." So maybe something's happening in your life that's caused you to look up, as in looking up to God, and you're saying, "Help." Listen, that's not a bad place to be. In fact, that's a really good place to be. It's been said when you get to the end of yourself, you get to the beginning of God. Do you feel like you're at the end of yourself right now? Then why don't you pray? In fact, I would like to lead you in a prayer. Maybe you've never prayed before. You don't even know how to start praying. That's okay. Prayer is just talking to God. Let me lead you in a simple prayer. You could pray it after me, in fact. And this is a prayer where you're asking God to enter into your situation, but more significantly, you're asking Christ to enter into your life. See, that's what being a Christian is. It's having Christ living inside of you. It's a relationship, not some religious thing. So if you would like a relationship with God, if you would like God to walk with you through your times of difficulty, you could pray this prayer after me right now. Just pray these words if you would. Lord Jesus, I'm scared and I need your help. And I'm asking you to enter my life. I'm asking you to forgive me of my sin. I know that you died on the cross for my sin and rose again from the dead. But I want to receive you now as my Savior and my Lord. So I invite you into my life and I choose to follow you from this moment forward. Thank you for hearing this prayer. And thank you for answering this prayer. In Jesus' name I pray. Amen.
0: Amen. And listen, if you have just prayed that prayer along with Pastor Greg, and you've meant those words sincerely, the Lord has heard you and has forgiven you of your sin. 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Well, we're so glad to have a special guest with us today, a well-known author, speaker, and apologetics expert, Dr. Frank Turek. And he's the co-author of the book, I Don't Have Enough Faith to Be an Atheist. Dr. Turek, let me ask you this. What piece of evidence do you have that the New Testament writers were indeed telling the truth?
2: The book has a chapter called The Top 10 Reasons We Know the New Testament Writers Told Us the Truth, or Telling the Truth. But let me just give you one from I Don't Have Enough Faith to Be an Atheist. There's something called embarrassing testimony. What's embarrassing testimony? Embarrassing testimony shows that if the author or authors of a given text, not just the Bible text, but any historical text, if they are telling you embarrassing facts about the writer or writers, it's probably true. Why? Because you're not going to invent things that make you look bad, that embarrass you. You might invent things that make you look good, but you won't invent things that make you look bad.
1: Yeah.
2: And the New Testament is filled with embarrassing stories and details that make the writers and even Jesus look bad when they never would have done this. For example, Peter's called Satan by Jesus. He's the leader, and he's called Satan. Peter says, "Lord, I'll never deny you." What does he wind up doing? He denies him three times. At the crucifixion, all the disciples, with the exception of one, they all run away. They're cowards. And the women are the brave ones. Mm. Now, in that culture, a woman's testimony was not considered on par with that of a man. So you would never say the women were the first witnesses, but all four gospels say the women were the first witnesses. Why? Because that's the way it really happened. The disciples are doubtful after they see Jesus risen. In Matthew 28, 17, it says, as he's given them the great commission, you know, go therefore make disciples of all nations. Notice he doesn't say make believers. He says make disciples. Anyway, as he's given them the great commission, it says in there in verse 17, some believed, but some doubted. What? They're doubting he's resurrected when he's standing resurrected right in front of them. Mm. And then Jesus is called a madman. He's called demon-possessed. You think they invented this? He has his feet wiped with the hair of a prostitute, which easily could have been seen as a sexual advance. And there's even prostitutes in his bloodline. Rahab, Tamar. Yeah. David is a bad guy to a certain extent. He's in the bloodline. Bathsheba's in the bloodline. She's an adulterer with David. They're not making this up. You don't find embarrassing details even today when you think about this, Dave. I mean, you look at, say, the press secretary. It doesn't matter who's in the White House. What does the press secretary always do? The press secretary always spins things as being very complimentary of the president. Nothing embarrassing ever happens, right? Why? Because we hide embarrassing details when the Bible highlights them and says that all these bad things occurred. In fact, even if you look at the Old Testament, Dennis Prager, who's not a Christian, but he's a Jewish believer in Yahweh.
3: Yeah.
2: He says, one of the reasons I know that the Old Testament is true is because no people group would ever invent such an embarrassing history of themselves, right? Never would. Egypt's history is all glowing about the pharaohs. Israel's history is we keep sinning. We keep getting judged. Why? Because they're telling the truth. So I would ask Dennis, if embarrassing testimony shows the Old Testament's true, it also shows the New Testament's true. So we unpack all this, and I don't have enough faith to be an atheist, the New Edition, but I think that's one of the most intuitive arguments that the New Testament writers are not inventing any of this. It's embarrassing, and they're writing it down.
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0: With SRN News, I'm Rich Thomason in Washington. Apparently, the so-called energy ceasefire between Russia and Ukraine has yet to take hold. Russian drones and missiles targeted Kharkiv, Ukraine's second-largest city. President Trump is taking some heat for a deal that will allow Russia to supply diesel fuel to the U.S. as well as to global markets. Backed by Iran, Houthi rebels have launched another missile strike on Saudi Arabia's main airport in Riyadh. It's the second such attack in as many days.
1: The Houthis are saying that Saudi airspace remains a target. Now, Saudi Arabia, for its part, has pledged a decisive retaliation. Now, we don't know what that will be, but people here in the region are certainly bracing for an escalation. And then there's the question of what this means for Donald Trump. His ally, Saudi Arabia, has now been hit hard. Does he step in to help them with direct military aid, or does he risk looking weak? And of course, he has to think about the midterms, which are fast approaching.
0: The BBC's Orla Guerin. From the western Florida panhandle up into the northeast, the storm called Isaias left death and destruction in its aftermath. The hurricane, which made landfall Friday night in Florida, is blamed for at least five deaths in the south. It unleashed widespread flooding, spawned tornadoes, and brought down numerous trees and power lines. Dangerous online behavior by its AI models, leading Anthropic to pull the plug for now.
2: TechCrunch reports Anthropic is cutting off live internet access to its internal evaluations until it can straighten out the rogue AI agents. Researchers are alarmed because that means those AI models can't be evaluated before they're released. I'm Tammy Trujillo.
0: On Wall Street, the Dow futures up 57 points. NASDAQ futures 50 points in the red. This is SRN News. Dr. Albert Mohler of the Southern Baptist Convention says the attempted hijacking of a Fly Dubai passenger jet by its co-pilot is an example of the ugly face of Islamic terrorism.
3: It was an extremely close call. It was averted only by heroism. This is an enormous worldview issue. It comes down to the fact that civilization is and always is an achievement.
0: Dr. Mohler adds that civilization is more vulnerable than people think.
3: Civilization built this aircraft, able to withstand the stressors put on it in the terrifying descent. And civilization established the rules having to do with which airliners are certified to fly and which are not. And we're talking about rules here of moral behavior. This was not, in the case of this airplane, a mechanical problem. This was a moral problem. And the moral problem at its core can be summed up as the forces of civilization juxtaposed with the forces of anti-civilization.
0: And Dr. Albert Mohler says, thank God that this time civilization won. This is SRN News. One political analyst says former President Obama's campaigning with Abdul El-Sayed has become awkward.
4: Barack Obama is set to campaign in Michigan for Democrat Abdul El-Sayed in the 2026 midterms, despite El-Sayed's past criticisms of Obama's presidency as a failure and claims that the country was not better off after his terms. Cornel West highlights their ideological clashes on issues like Gaza, Wall Street bailouts, and single-payer health care, labeling Obama a moderate neoliberal, while El-Sayed struggles with black voters in the state. Richard Boyd reporting.
0: President Trump says his newly appointed White House press secretary, Katie Zachariah, will hold her first briefing this week. In a Truth Social post, the president announced that Zachariah will officially begin her tenure as press secretary today. She'll be holding an introductory news conference tomorrow in the White House briefing room. More details at srnnews.com.
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7: I'm meteorologist Mike Cox. We will clear out weather-wise as we go through the day today, from some clouds and a couple of rain showers to a partly cloudy afternoon. Look for high of 78 today. Then we dry out for a couple of days. Starting tonight, it'll be mostly clear. We'll have a low of 52. And then sunny conditions for Tuesday. Highs back up to 82. Wednesday, mostly sunny skies with a high of 84. Then Thursday, sunny but a small chance of rain late. and we'll have a high of 84 degrees.
0: 91.5, The Blessing. Thank you so much, Mr. Cox. We appreciate the weather outlook here on this Monday, October 12th, 2026. It's Columbus Day. This is Mark Ferguson. Glad that you are with us. Be a federal holiday for the banks and the post offices and those federal offices that are affected. Glad you are with us this morning. Drive with care on your way to work and school today. We're going to look in God's Word for our thought for the day. We're looking in the book of Ephesians in chapter number 1. Ephesians chapter number 1, and we're looking today at verse number 17, that the God of our Lord Jesus Christ, the Father of glory, may give unto you the spirit of wisdom and revelation in the knowledge of Him. Here again, Paul is praying for these Ephesian believers. He prayed for the believers that he wrote epistles to, sometimes more than once, as he did here in this Ephesian letter. But here he's asking for something that is supernatural. He's asking for something that's beyond human ability to produce. And he's asking here that God, the Father of our Lord Jesus Christ and the Father of glory, would give to believers the spirit of wisdom and revelation in the knowledge of Christ. Now, he's not asking for extra biblical revelation, but he's asking for wisdom and understanding who the Lord Jesus Christ really is and what he has accomplished for us through his finished work on the cross of Calvary. You know, many today say, well, the Bible is not a completed book. The Bible is out of date. The Bible is not relevant to our society. And yet, it is ahead of our society. It is an eternal book. It has been divinely authored, and God used men to pen it down, and he used the Apostle Paul to pen down over half of the books we have in the New Testament. So, with that being the case, Paul is praying for the Ephesian believers that they will get a spirit of wisdom and revelation in the knowledge of Christ, because that will open up the understanding to so much of what God is doing in this age of grace in which we live. And that's our thought for today.

comes with great expectations. That's Stephen Curtis Chapman. Coming up at 7:25, Zach's going to join us for the Monday broadcast of Keys for Kids. Some great kids' music on the way as well. Let's listen now to the Harmony Plain Singers with An Evening Prayer.

this good day. That's Fernando Ortega. Glad you're with us on this Columbus Day, October 12th. It's our Monday get-together. The kids' music's ready to go. Let's do it.

0: sister's hair got so tangled up, I had to untangle it for her. I'm glad the Bible can untangle my thoughts.
1: It's important to get your head straight, and the Bible is the best way to do that. Hi, and welcome to Keys for Kids. Thanks for joining me. My name is Zach. It's so easy to get your thoughts all tangled up. You might get worried about people at school or angry at kids that are teasing you, and it can distract you from following God. But there's one sure thing that can get your thoughts untangled, and that's reading your Bible. It's great to remind yourself that God is with you no matter what, and that He'll take care of you. Keep in mind what Isaiah says about God in chapter 26. You will keep in perfect peace all who trust in you, all whose thoughts are fixed on you. Our story for today is called Tangled Thinking. Ouch! Grumbled Ember one morning as she yanked the brush through her thick hair. You could cut your hair, you know, or wear braids at night, said her older sister Paige, who was propped up in bed with her Bible. Well, right now, I just want to get it untangled. Ember gritted her teeth as she pulled on the brush. Let me help. Paige took the brush and started working on the snarls. You should have strong arms after doing this so much, she said as she attacked another section of hair. Am I pulling too much? No more than I do. After a few minutes, Paige put the brush on the dresser. That should do it. Now I'd better finish untangling my head before I have to get ready for school. She picked up her Bible again. What do you mean, untangle your head? Ember asked as she stuffed books into her book bag. Your hair doesn't get in knots like mine does. My hair doesn't get in knots, but my mind does, said Paige. Sometimes I get really worried about things. Then I have trouble concentrating on schoolwork and other things I have to do throughout the day. So how do you untangle it? Asked Ember. A brush untangles hair. What untangles minds? The Bible helps me. I make sure I read some verses from it every day, replied Paige. My thoughts seem to get tangled up all by themselves, just like your hair does. But reading God's word helps me remember that Jesus loves me and died for me, and that He promises to be with me in every situation. Getting His word into my mind helps me straighten out my thinking. Maybe I should try that too. Ember heaved her book bag to her shoulder. But since my bus comes so early, doing it after school or before bed would work better for me. She looked around. Where's my sweater? Over there, Paige pointed to the corner. You're right, Ember. You should try reading some Bible verses every day. Untangling your thoughts is even more important than untangling your hair. Well, how about you? Do your thoughts get all mixed up sometimes? Do you worry about school, friends, or what's going on at home? Pick up your Bible and let God's words speak to your heart. They'll remind you of how much Jesus loves you and His promise to always be with you. Get your thoughts untangled by focusing on the truth of God's word. Our key verse, Isaiah 26, 3.
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2: As always, we're grateful for our longtime association with Keys for Kids and the Children's Bible Hour right here on WHCB. Coming up this afternoon from 3 until 5 o'clock, Mr. Matthew will be here for Bible Buddies. You're going to hear stories of great Christians, Children's Bible Hour Story Time with Uncle Charlie, Sugar Creek Gang with Bill Collins, Moment of Truth with Uncle Paul, in the 4 o'clock hour, Adventures in Odyssey, Lamplighter Theater, and Keys for Kids. So glad that you are with us right here each day on WHCB. Now we continue with more Glad you're there.
3: Well, thank you, Mark. Good morning, everybody. A few clouds around this morning and a couple of rain showers, too. But as we go through the day, the chances of rain go away and the clouds will be decreasing. We'll see some sunshine this afternoon. We'll warm up to 78 with that. And then we have calm weather for a while. It'll be clear skies tonight, lows around 52. Mostly sunny tomorrow, highs around 82. And then for Wednesday, a mostly sunny day with a high of 84. Our next chance of rain is only a small chance on Thursday.

Phillips, Craig, and Dean. Song taken from Galatians 2:20, I am crucified with Christ. At 8 o'clock on Turning Point, Satan has been tempting humanity since the Garden of Eden, and his basic strategies have not changed. Today's message by Dr. David Jeremiah offers 7 practical responses, including prayer, scripture, resisting the devil, fleeing certain situations, and replacing destructive influences. Victory begins by preparing for temptation before it arrives. Be sure to hear the message at 8 o'clock. Now, Michael W. Smith with Healing Rain.

0: Shalom, friends. Larry Stamm here with the Messianic Minute, Biblical Connections Through a Jewish Lens. In Genesis 24, Abraham's servant Eliezer was commissioned to find a wife for his son Isaac. After praying God would give him success, God does, leading Eliezer to Rebekah, who would in fact become Isaac's wife. In Genesis 24:48, Eliezer declares, "I bowed my head and blessed the Lord God of my master Abraham, who has led me in the way of truth to take the daughter of my master's brother for his son." The God of truth led Eliezer in the way of truth. Ultimately, the way of truth is found in Christ, who declared in John 14:6, "I am the way, the truth, and the life. No one comes to the Father except through me." Looking for the way of truth? Trust in Jesus. For more connections, visit our website at larrystamm.org or see our Larry Stamm Ministries Facebook page.
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0: That's the group Selah, Be Thou Near to Me. It's Columbus Day, October 12, 2026. I'm Mark Ferguson. It's my great blessing to be able to be with you today. Thanks so much for being there. We're going to hear our devotion now from Unshackled.
1: October 12th, Light in the Darkness. Have you ever seen a flower growing out of cement? It's an incredible image of resilience. For the little plant to push through its rough, unforgiving surroundings, there must have been even the smallest fracture. Enough light, air, and water found its way through the pavement that a little seed could obtain the nutrients to grow. And the plant followed the crevice out of its realm of darkness up into the world of light. In a similar way, even the darkest evil that pervades our life has been fractured by the light of Jesus. Today, we will meet Lucille. Satan did all he could to keep Lucille from receiving the light of Jesus. She's here to share with us her true story, beginning with memories of her father. On this Unshackled Daily Devotional.
2: He went to jail for a year, and Mom struggled to eke out a living on the farm. The second time he went to jail, Mom took us kids to her sister while she went off to look for work. Dad got out of jail, came and got us, and hid us in some old shack where Mom couldn't find us. Then he abandoned us. For nearly 2 years, my 12-year-old brother took care of us. Dad finally returned and put us in different homes where I stayed until I was 17. Then my brother found our mom and took me to live with her. Dad had died of alcoholism, and she had married another drunk, so I got married to escape the fighting. My marriage ended in divorce after 9 years. Then I married Jim, another drinker, who had 4 children, one of them a delinquent. But while in juvenile hall, his son heard the gospel and asked us to take him to church, so we did. I went forward the next Sunday and asked Christ to be my Savior. That was nearly 30 years ago. We've had trials that have tested us, and our faith has grown steadily stronger. Even my mother was saved before she died. I'm Lucille Vanderhoven, and Jim and I wouldn't trade knowing the Lord for anything. His grace is sufficient for whatever comes your way. Trust Him with your life.
1: The Apostle Paul says in 2 Corinthians chapter 4, verse 6, "For God, who commanded the light to shine out of darkness, hath shined in our hearts, to give the light of the knowledge of the glory of God in the face of Jesus Christ." Friend, Satan will exercise every trick possible to keep mankind in darkness. He wants to box us in so we can never see the light we so desperately need. But just as Lucille's family discovered, the very things Satan uses against us, God can use to reach us with His truth. Lucille's delinquent son seemed like just another shameful addition to the family's messy existence. But God used the son's rebellion to bring the whole family to salvation. Because no darkness can seal out God's piercing grace. 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
0: Blessing. With SRN News, I'm Rich Thomason in Washington. The first hurricane of this Atlantic season has left a lot of cleanup in its wake. Hurricane Isaias roared ashore along Florida's western panhandle before marching up the east coast, stirring up powerful winds, spinning off tornadoes, and dumping flooding rains, blamed for 5 deaths across the south. Long Beach, California is lifting most evacuation orders after floodwaters started receding along parts of the shoreline following this past weekend's brush with the remnants of Tropical Storm Rachel.
3: Those evacuations covered big chunks of the Long Beach
2: Beach Peninsula, Naples Island, and Treasure Island. Only small parts of Seaside Walk remain shut down. Some coastal flooding is still possible during high tides, but the danger to property and people is down significantly. At least 8 buildings are now red tagged. Officials say they deployed some 17,000 sandbags over the past few days. I'm Tammy Trujillo.
0: President Trump says Russia will supply diesel fuel to the U.S. and global markets. Ukrainian President Zelensky says that will feed Vladimir Putin's war machine. President Trump says there is an energy ceasefire in the war between Russia and Ukraine. He says both parties have agreed. Following the announcement, Russia attacked Ukraine's second city with drones and missiles. About the president's call for new Ukrainian leadership, Ukrainian President Zelensky says that is up to the Ukrainian people.
3: The main thing is to have security infrastructure for this, to give possibility to people to vote. Of course, it's up to Ukrainians when to vote, how to do it.
0: Zelensky, a guest on ABC's This Week. Iran-backed Houthi rebels have once again attacked Saudi Arabia's main airport in Riyadh. A fire broke out and there were injuries. Watching Wall Street this morning, the Dow futures are up 47 points. NASDAQ futures down 38. This is SRN News. Dr. Erwin Lutzer is pastor emeritus of the Moody Church in Chicago. In an interview with correspondent Lori Tratup of SRN News, Dr. Lutzer exposes the heart of America's cultural crisis as it impacts Christian pastors and pulpits all across the country.
4: We believe in the separation of church and state, but you cannot separate the state from morality. So I believe that pastors have the responsibility of preaching to all of those issues, you know, whether or not it's abortion, transgenderism, same-sex marriage. We preach about those issues, which today are deemed political, but they are, point in fact, very biblical.
0: Dr. Lutzer is the author of many books about embracing biblical truths, including The Eclipse of God, Our Nation's Disastrous Search for a More Inclusive Deity, and What We Must Do About It. It's available from Harvest House Publishers. This is SRN News. Always looking for a chance to stir the pot, President Trump at a weekend GOP rally in Clarksville, Tennessee, says he's thinking about renaming an ocean or two.
5: President Trump making waves with the mainstream media as he toys with the idea of renaming both the Atlantic and Pacific Oceans.
6: So I was thinking of either the Atlantic or the Pacific. We call it Trump Ocean. Or Ocean of the Americas, something like that.
5: Laura Winters reporting.
0: And we think he's only joking. Time will tell. 48th Chicago Marathon in the books. An estimated 55,000 participants took part. Well over 1.5 million people lined the streets. Among the many spectators, former President Clinton, former First Lady Hillary. They were there to support their daughter, Chelsea, who ran in the marathon. More details, SRNnews.com.
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8: Yielding to temptation damages relationships, even your relationship with God. But that doesn't mean God will abandon you. Today on Turning Point, Dr. David Jeremiah continues his look at the devastating power of temptation, how to avoid it, and how to restore your relationship with God should you succumb to it. 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
9: And thank you for joining us. This is Monday and the beginning of a brand new week for us as we study the battle for your soul. Based on a brand new book that was just released a few days ago, The Battle for Your Soul is a reminder that there's a war going on inside all of us even Christians, because there are two natures at work, the flesh and the spirit, and they're opposed to one another. And what we do defends our soul or allows our soul to be defenseless. We're talking about temptation at this point in time and how temptation seeks to destroy us, how it seeks to get its foot in the door and then take over. 1 Corinthians 10:13 is the passage before us, and we'll get to it in just a moment. But first, I want to remind you that this new book, The Battle for Your Soul, is now available from Turning Point for a gift of any size. 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When you ask for this resource, we'll send it to you right away. And now here's part two of Temptation. Remember this, God never tempts us to evil. Satan tempts us to evil. But when God allows temptation to come our way, in this passage of Scripture, he makes a promise that's quite surprising. He says he will limit its intensity to what we can bear. He knows our limitations, and he never allows us to be tempted, the Scripture says this, beyond what we can bear. And he is present to help us. The Apostle Paul tells us that he will deliver us from temptation. God delivers us, he has delivered us, and he will deliver us, according to 2 Corinthians 1:10. You might think that we would be better off without temptation. I think that on occasion. But when temptation comes, it serves a purpose. We need these tests because they help us demonstrate our love for Christ. One pastor that I read a lot said, if you don't have any tests, you can't have any testimonies. In school, you take a test occasionally to prove what you've learned. Without tests, there would be no real measure of growth and little motivation to study or grow wiser in the subject. And the Christian life is the same way. Without the occasional test, how would we measure our growth in Christ? When we are tempted to do wrong and still choose to obey Christ, it shows us that our faith in him is growing. If you hear someone say, I was overcome by temptation and it was more than I could withstand, don't believe him. That's not what the Scripture says. The Scripture says there is no temptation that has taken you, but such as is common to man, and God is faithful, and he will not allow the temptation to be more than you can handle. And remember this, God is not merely regulating the circumstances, he's protecting the integrity of your soul. God cares about your soul, and he wants your soul to be pure so you can relate to him. If you yield to temptation, you shrink the soul, you complicate the soul so that your relationship with God gets tarnished. And some of you know what that's like. David prayed on one occasion, God, restore to me the joy of my salvation. He didn't say, restore my salvation. He said, restore to me the joy of salvation. Temptation can steal the joy of your salvation. And some of you are shaking your heads because you know what I'm talking about. So when it comes to temptation, you will face it, but God will limit it. And the third thing is, you can beat it. You can be victorious over temptation. Now, let me extrapolate that a little bit. Paul would go on to tell his young friend that God would give him a way to escape the temptation. And it says here, God is faithful, who will not allow you to be tempted beyond what you are able, but with the temptation will make the way of escape that you may be able to bear it. Whenever we are tempted, God has the end of that temptation in sight. The moment the test begins, the way out is already available. He doesn't wait to see how we're doing. He gives us a means of escape from that temptation at the very outset. It's interesting that the Greek word for escape had the connotation of a narrow passage out of a treacherous canyon. In other words, you might climb down into this canyon and find yourself trapped and you don't know how to get out. All of a sudden, you find a narrow way out. Paul says that if you see that path, don't walk past it. Don't ignore it, but take the way out. The escape God provides is more than a way out of a situation. It's a pathway to preserving the health and strength of your soul. God will always make a way. But let me say something about this. While this is very encouraging, it must not be taken for granted. Listen to me, and you know this to be

You've made the wrong decision and you've walked past the way of escape. Now, every temptation is different and all temptations fall into certain categories. So what I would like to do at the end of my sermon is give you some practical things that I've learned over the years through the study of the Bible and through personal experience that will help you deal with temptation in your life. Because once again, we're all in the same boat. We all have temptation. Number one, recognize the possibility of it. You know, there are some people that think, oh, I'm a Christian. I don't get tempted. I'm not going to be. Listen to me. There's a verse in 1 Corinthians 10, right before the verse that we are studying. 1 Corinthians 10:13 says, you're going to be tempted. 1 Corinthians 10:12 says this, therefore, let him who thinks he stands take heed lest he fall. What that is saying is this, don't get arrogant and proud. Don't get cocky about your Christian life and say, well, I'm never going to get tempted. You know, temptation comes in certain ways and you can almost predict them. I like to say it this way. I love the ocean. And the ocean is a good picture of this. The height of the wave determines the valley that follows it. There's a big wave and then there's the trough behind it. Temptation works that way. It often comes to us on the aftermath of some great accomplishment. For instance, Elijah faced his worst defeat right after his greatest victory. Peter made one of his worst mistakes immediately after he confessed Christ. David was at the height of his career when he fell into mortal sin. It is interesting how that works. I one time visited Mont Blanc, and at the end of my tour there, I was introduced to the cemetery that's below the mountain. And I was told that in this cemetery, more than 50% of the people who are buried there lost their lives on the way down the mountain, not on their way up. Because when they would get to the top, they would get cocky about the fact they'd made it and careless on the way down, and lose their footing and die. Men and women, that is the thing we deal with in life. We get to the place where we think we've had this great experience. When you have that great mountaintop experience, that's when you need to be careful. Because what follows the mountain is the valley, and you don't want to go there. So what you need to do, first of all, is understand a little bit about how temptation works and recognize the possibility of it in your life. Here's something most people would never think about. Request help before temptation happens. In the Bible, there are two verses that tell us that before you get tempted, you should pray about it. In the Lord's Prayer, here's what it says. Do not lead us into temptation, but deliver us from the evil one. Did you ever pray that in the morning? Lord, don't let me go into temptation today. Give me victory over temptation. And then in Matthew 26:41, it says, watch and pray, lest you enter into temptation. The spirit is willing, but the flesh is weak. You see, you have to be alert to the fact that temptation is real, that you are a definite candidate for it. And if you've had an experience of great victory, you could be in jeopardy. So be careful. Watch and pray, and the idea is to be alert. R.A. Torrey said that the reason why many people fail in battle is because they wait till the hour of battle. They don't do anything to prepare themselves. The reason why others succeed is because they have gained their victory on their knees before the battle came. So anticipate your battles, fight them on your knees before temptation comes, and you will have victory. I used to be a youth pastor centuries ago, and I used to talk to young people, and we would talk very plainly. And I remember saying to them on occasion, the place for you to make up your mind about what you think concerning premarital sex is not the back seat of an automobile. And that got their attention. That's an incredibly important step. Make up your mind ahead of time what you're going to do about the temptations that come your way. Determine your convictions before the conflict happens. Here's the third thing. Resist the devil and he will flee from you.
That's an interesting.

0: One, the Bible says you can make the devil run away. There are a lot of ways to see that happen. The best is to take into your hands the sword of the Spirit. The Bible says that when Jesus was tempted in the wilderness, he took the sword of the Spirit, which is the word of God. He was tempted three times, and three times he said, "It is written." And then he quoted from the book of Deuteronomy. Can you believe it? And Satan was defeated by three quotations from the Old Testament book of Deuteronomy, because the Lord Jesus Christ knew what to do. And at the end of that temptation, we are told, and the devil departed from him. Resist the devil, and he will flee from you. Don't just give in. Fight back. Out loud. Learn verses that help you with the areas of temptation that are in your life, and quote them to the enemy. Use the sword of the Spirit, which is the word of God. Then, number four, retreat from certain kinds of temptation. Believers recognize that there's a lot of difference in the perils we face. There's a time to resist and a time to retreat. Sometimes we need to see the devil run, and sometimes we need to run from the devil. The Bible in the New Testament tells us to flee certain things, and two of those things were to flee. It says here, flee sexual immorality, 1 Corinthians, and flee youthful lust, 2 Timothy 2:22. Fleeing temptation may involve changing the channels you watch, changing the places you go, changing the friends you spend time with, or changing the websites you visit. In the Old Testament story of Joseph, we are told that when the temptation was severe and Potiphar's wife was trying to get him to submit to her seduction, he ran out of the house. And I used to say, because he was better off without his coat than without his character. She kept his coat and used it to get him thrown in jail, but he kept his character. How did he do it? He ran away from it. I think that's a very instructive thing, because there are some temptations you cannot stand up against. Some temptations you need to get away from. I remember someone saying that the best equipment you can have for dealing with temptation is the best pair of Adidas money can buy. Mark Twain said, there are several good protections against temptation, but the surest is cowardice. Don't think you're going to be able to stand up against some temptations. Get away from it. Don't put yourself in the position where you're constantly being assaulted by the enemy. So let me go back over these. Recognize the possibility of temptation. Request help in advance of it. Resist the devil and he will flee from you. Retreat from certain kinds of temptation. And remove any means of sin far from you. The Bible says in Proverbs chapter 4, do not enter the path of the wicked, and do not walk in the way of evil. Avoid it, do not travel on it, turn away from it, and pass on. And Paul wrote, put on the Lord Jesus Christ and make no provision for the flesh. I have told this story before, but there's no better story that I can tell you to help you understand this than the story about the donuts. There was this man who was incredibly overweight because he was addicted to donuts. He just could not resist them. He could eat a whole box. But somebody got a hold of him and helped him get on a diet, and he quit eating donuts and he slimmed up and he was doing great. And then one day they came to work and there he was sitting in the lunchroom with a box of donuts, just knocking them out one right after the other. And they said to him, what happened? He said, I woke up this morning and I had a great craving for a donut. I talked to the Lord about it, and he told me that if there was a parking space left in front of the donut shop, it would be all right for me to have a donut. And he said, sure enough, on the eighth time around the block, there it was. So that's what it means to make provision for the flesh. That means you say, I'm going to resist, but then you do things that put you in a position to fail. Don't do that. That's what the scripture teaches. And then replace bad influences with good ones. Proverbs 13:20 says, he who walks with wise men will be wise, but the companion of fools will be destroyed. Some of the people in our lives can drag us down to the sin we are trying to avoid. Let me ask you this question. Are the people you hang out with, are they bringing you closer to God, or are they trying to pull you away from God? All the time I've been a pastor, people have been arguing with me about this in some way. They say, if you get rid of all your unsaved friends when you become a Christian, you will never have a chance to win them to Christ. I'm not saying you should get rid of all your unsaved friends. What I am saying is this. If you're in a relationship with friends or companions and they're taking you away from Christ more than you are bringing them toward Christ, you better get another relationship. You can't stand that constant pressure. And our friends are important, but the scripture tells us to seek out friends who are wise so we can become wise and not wicked friends who will cause destruction in our lives. The answer is to replace poor models with strong ones. Find people who will point you to Christ, make you stronger in your spiritual walk, hold you accountable, look for wise believers to pull you up alongside them, and you will be benefited by that when it comes to temptation. And then finally, my last point in this long list is resolve to live on the high road. I used to face this as a youth pastor because kids would come and say, do you think it's all right if I do this? And they would list something that they already knew the answer to. They were hoping I would give them some reason to be able to go ahead and do what they knew they shouldn't do. And it was an illustration that there are some people who want to live the Christian life. They want to stay as close to the old life as they can, knowing they're going to heaven. They got one foot inside the kingdom, and they still are trying to live according to the old way. The other way is this. We should try to live as close to God as we can and stay as far away from the old life as we can. This is the low life. This is the high life. You have a choice to make as a believer. Am I going to live the compromised life, which is I'm going to stay as close to the old life as I can, do the things I used to do when I feel like it, or am I going to walk with God and be victorious in my life, victorious over the things that have dragged me down? Every Christian has a choice to make. The high road is the uncompromising walk with God that doesn't count any cost too high to be in the position of God's blessing. Benjamin Watson was a NFL tight end, an outspoken Christian who played 16 seasons with the Patriots, the Browns, and the Saints. His father, who became a Christian through Billy Graham's television ministry, led Benjamin to Christ. As a teenager, Benjamin developed an interest in hip-hop after a friend loaned him a cassette tape. And when his father heard the album's explicit lyrics, he confronted Benjamin and told him never to bring such filth into their home again. Benjamin grabbed the tape, sprinted two blocks to his friend's house, and threw the tape on the porch in disgust. He said, I wasn't doing this because I made him angry. I was doing it because I had disappointed him, and I felt so bad about that. He said, I remember other times when I sinned, and each time my dad would lift me up, he would guide me back to the right path, he would point me toward better choices, and in the same way, God sees my failures, and he still forgives me. When you are victimized by temptation, that doesn't mean your relationship with God is over. That just means you got some homework to do. You can get things right with God. And he will forgive you. He always forgives. If we confess our sin, he is faithful and just to forgive us our sin and to cleanse us from all unrighteousness. Ladies and gentlemen, that verse was written to Christians, not to unsaved people. So remember Paul's promise. No temptation has taken you, but such as is common to man. But God is faithful, who will not suffer you to be tempted above that you are able, but with the temptation will provide a means of escape that you might be able to bear it. I want to end with this story. Shortly after World War I ended, Donald Gray Barnhouse walked through the battlefields of Belgium near the city of Mons. The war was over, but its scars remained. And along the roads lay abandoned German tanks, broken artillery, shattered equipment left behind in retreat. The day itself felt peaceful. It was springtime, and the sun was warm, and the sky was perfectly still, and great trees stretched overhead like the arches of a cathedral. As Barnhouse walked quietly through silence, something strange caught his attention. Leaves were falling. One brushed against his coat. He picked it up and rubbed it between his fingers, and it crumbled into dust. He looked up and saw more leaves drifting down. But it wasn't autumn. It was spring. There was no wind and no storm. These were dead leaves that had clung stubbornly to the branches all winter long. Then he understood. Deep beneath the earth, new life was rising. Fresh sap was moving upward through the trees, pushing out new buds, and that new life forced the dead leaves to fall away. We often try to strip away the dead leaves through sheer willpower. We say, I'm never going to do that again. I'm not going to yield to that temptation again. And before we know it, there we are doing it again. The real battle is within. Barnhouse realized the leaves didn't fall because of outward pressure, but because new life was rising within. The same is true spiritually, men and women. As we renew the inner man through God's word and prayer and fellowship and coming to church and doing the things we know that are going to make us strong, the Holy Spirit produces new life within our souls. And as the life of Christ grows stronger within us, he begins quietly to expel the things that were a part of our life before. The new life from within replaces the old life from without. So don't focus just on resisting temptation. Focus on drawing near to Jesus Christ. Let him renew your heart. Let him strengthen your soul. And when the life of Christ fills you, the old dead leaves of sinful desires will begin to fall away, and new spiritual fruit will grow in their place. I share this message with all of us today because Satan is like a roaring lion going about seeking whom he may devour. And maybe this message from God's word will be a warning and a provision for you to stop in your tracks and do a 180 away from the enemy and toward God. That is certainly my prayer. And the Bible says if we resist Satan, he will flee from us. I'm reminded of the illustration of that. When the Lord was finished in his temptation by Satan, the Bible says Satan left him. And Satan will leave you if you will stand up and fight using the Word of God as your defense mechanism. Tomorrow we're going to talk about rest for your soul. The Bible actually says, and you shall find rest for your soul. If your soul is restless, don't miss tomorrow, because the Bible has some great things to say to us to help us fix that problem. And don't forget, the resource for this month is The Battle for Your Soul. A 240-page hardback book will help you stand strong in your faith. This book was written for all of us who live in the battle zone, and I hope you'll get your copy during the time that it's being offered here on Turning Point. When you send a gift to Turning Point during the month of October, just say, please send me the book about the soul, and it'll be on its way. We'll see you next time. Thanks for listening. God bless you.
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6: I'm going to take a few days to talk about ballot measures in some states. Don't tune out because you may have family and friends in those states, and you can make sure they know what the pro-life vote is. I'll start with Virginia because their voting is already underway. Virginia law currently allows abortion for any reason through the second trimester, but Constitutional Amendment No. 1 would effectively extend that through all 9 months. Phil Klein, an associate professor at Liberty University School of Law, pointed out that if No. 1 passes, late-term abortion would be restricted only if the abortion doctor doesn't want to do it. The parental consent requirement for minors would also be removed, allowing traffickers and predators to take young victims for abortions with no questions asked. Vote no on question one in Virginia.
5: This has been Pro-Life Perspective from National Right to Life at nrlc.org.
4: 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Hear about the call to faithfully and continuously pray as Dr. Stanley brings a message on prayer and personal life. It's coming up in just a moment. Now we say good morning to staff meteorologist Mike Cox with a look at the Monday Columbus Day forecast.
7: 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We will have decreasing clouds on this Monday. Rain chances going away. Some sunshine by afternoon. We'll have a high of 78. Tonight we'll clear out completely with a low of 52.
8: As long as you know in your heart that your first priority in life is your relationship to Jesus Christ, that's more important than winning souls, preaching the gospel, teaching the gospel, ministering to a church. Your personal relationship to Christ is first. Because if that's not right, everything else you and I do will not carry much weight, won't be very fruitful, won't have any real lasting value. How is it that prayer can be a continuing priority in your life and mine?
9: Welcome to In Touch, the teaching ministry of Dr. Charles Stanley. Today, we begin a week-long focus on those who are called to lead God's people. The lessons you'll hear also apply to all believers, since we are all representatives of Christ on earth. Here's part one on prayer and personal life.
8: Now, let me just say in the very beginning that you're going out into a society that you're not going to be prepared for, because there is no school on the face of this earth that can prepare you for what is coming in the church of the Lord Jesus Christ. And so I want to encourage you to listen very, very carefully to what I want to say to you in these next four sessions.
10: It is not my purpose to demonstrate my ability to exegete a passage. But what I'm interested in is that you listen carefully about your life. Because you're going to have to live in a very trying society. And you're going to have to minister in situations and circumstances that our forefathers never ministered in. If you listen carefully and you take to heart what I want to share with you, you'll make it no matter what happens. But if you don't, some of you are not going to make it. And I want you to turn, if you have your Bible, to Mark chapter 1, verse 35. I want to look at several verses, but I want us to look at this one as the beginning. The scripture says in verse 35 of Mark 1, "And in the early morning, while it was still dark, he," that is Christ, "arose and went out and departed to a lonely place and was praying there." I believe that prayer must be the priority activity in the life of the servant of God. And if you'll think for just a moment the life of the Lord Jesus Christ, in this particular passage, the Bible says that early in the morning, Jesus was up and out there alone praying in a place by himself. And so if you look at the life of the Lord Jesus Christ and all of his wisdom and knowledge and understanding and his relationship to the Father, if he out praying early in the morning, late in the evening, all night long, slipping away even amidst people who are thronging him because of their needs, it should say something to you and to me about the place of prayer in our own personal private life. But oftentimes, even though we know it's a priority and should be, we don't do it. But let me just remind you of something. The Bible nowhere says that you're not to be great preachers or great teachers. It doesn't say we're to be great missionaries, the great servants of God, build great churches, have great ministries. But it does say that you and I are to live a holy life. And my friend, there's no such thing as holy living unless prayer is a priority in our life. There will not be any quietness and peace, no ability to sustain the storms and the trials, the temptations, the heartaches, the heartbreaks, the suffering, the pain, the trials, the tribulations, unless prayer is a priority in your life. If you don't make it a priority, and that won't be later on. I think in my own life how grateful I am to my mother. Because as a kid growing up, my father passed away when I was about 7 months of age, and so it was just my mom and myself. But so early, I can't remember that before I would go to bed at night, my mother would get me down by the bedside, not after I got in the bed, down by the bedside, and she and I would pray. And I can still hear my mom praying some things that she prayed for me every single night. She wasn't educated, had to quit school in the sixth grade because her mother passed away and she had to raise the rest of the family. My mom learned to depend upon God, but my mom was wise enough to teach me very early that the most important thing in my life was to learn to pray. She didn't say, "Here's how you pray." She just demonstrated it to me. And so when I got my first paper out, the truth is, to be honest, I was afraid of the dark. And so I got up in the morning at 5 o'clock and had to deliver newspapers for about an hour or so. And my first couple of weeks or so, I prayed all the way around the paper out because I was afraid. And after a while, I realized I was no longer afraid. And the Lord Jesus Christ and I became intimate companions delivering newspapers. But I remember to this very moment the time in my life when God said to me, "This is why it must be a priority in your life." I used to live in Fort Worth. Now, I remember being over in the corner of the living room, which was my prayer place, one evening, and I was praying, and I remember God so clearly said to me that night on my knees, "Whatever you accomplish in life, you will have to accomplish on your knees." And my friend, I can tell you, I believe that's God's best way of accomplishing his work. It is a whole lot less troublesome than trying to do it in my flesh and in my own strength. And as I look back over my failures, and I have a long list of them, they have always come as a result of getting too busy to do it God's way and to do it my way, which is on my feet rather than on my knees. But you see, in order for prayer to be a priority, there has to be a discipline. because it's not just going to happen. You're not going to say, well, I'm going to start putting prayer as a priority in my life. It doesn't work that way. There's a discipline that is required. And that discipline demands that I have a time and a place and a plan and a purpose. Very simple. But listen to me, if you don't have it, it won't be a priority. In my own life, I have a time, but I have a place, and I think the place is just as important as the time. And somewhere, nobody ever taught me this, but I learned that having a place was very important. And when I was growing up and I didn't have a place in my home where I lived that I could get aside, I had a place in a Sunday school room down in the basement of the church where I was attending. And I would go up there oftentimes a couple of times a day in the morning and the evening. And I had the privilege of getting into the church and back in the basement, back in that Sunday school class. But I've discovered something about having a place and having something to remind me of it. At this point in my life, my favorite place is in my study at home. But in my study at home, I have an afghan, which my mother made for me, and a pillow. And it happens to be stretched out, so when I walk in my study, the first thing I see is that afghan and an open Bible and a pillow. Because I get busy just like you do. I travel just like you do. And I could give you a lot of reasons not to have any time to pray, as many reasons as you could give me. And I discovered something by accident. If I have a place and I have something that reminds me, every time I walk in that study, the first thing I see is the place where God and I carry on business. That's where He and I fellowship. That is the place. And when I'm kneeling over there, the only thing I'm doing is talking to God. I'm not studying for sermons. I'm not trying to figure out something else. It is a place. You say, well, I live in a small apartment. I don't have a place. You can always choose the bathroom. Go in and shut the door, stretch out on the floor, and you're alone with God. It doesn't make any difference where, but I want to tell you there's something about a place where you talk to God when your heart is aching and when you've got difficulties and hardships, when you want things to work out in your life that seem to be impossible. A time and a place, and if you don't set the time, and I know that you feel right now that your schedule is such and your studies are such, you just don't have time to pray. I didn't say you had to pray more than study. Priority doesn't mean that you do that more than anything else, but it has the quality time and the priority time. And my friends, you can explain it away all day long only to suffer the consequences of it. There's something about a time and a place and a plan. And may I give you a very simple plan. Get yourself a little stenographer's pad. And you write in that pad your prayer request, the date, and then when God answers it, you put one line through it. Don't scratch it out. Just put one line through it and the date that God answered your prayer. And here's what will happen. That prayer book of yours will become several things. First of all, it will become a systematic reminder to bring you back to pray for some things over and over and over again. Secondly, it will become an impetus to your own faith, because every time you've drawn a line through and put a date by it, it is an answer. And what happens is that on page after page after page, those lines are drawn, those dates are there. God has answered this prayer, and He's answered this one, and He's answered this one, and He's answered this one. But a third thing it becomes is this. It becomes a little biographical sketch of your walk with God. Because as you set down your goals and your dreams and the things that concern you, the things about your family, your wife and your children, your financial needs, your studies, those for whom you're concerned, over a period of time, that little book begins to sketch your own personal walk with God. And my friend, one of these days, if you'll keep that book and you'll be keep adding them to them, you'll have no greater gift to give your children than your prayer diary. Because it will say something to them about their dad, about their mom, that nothing in the world will ever equal. Because they're going to be able to flip through those pages and see, well, my dad was having a problem here, and he was having a problem here, and I'm having the same kind of problem in my own life. My friends, you'll build up their faith. You'll strengthen their walk with God with your own simple little prayer book that nothing else in the world will substitute for it. But notice I said that in order to make prayer a priority in your life, there had to be a discipline. And that discipline not only is a time and a place and a particular purpose and plan. I'm going to talk about the purpose in a moment. But that discipline demands something else. And that is that these two principles you and I settle in our heart. And that is to be able to say no without feeling guilty is a principle you have to learn to live by. I want to tell you something. You have to learn to say no to some good opportunities, wonderful opportunities, great opportunities. But you just have to say no. If Jesus Christ is going to be the priority in your life, and if the activity that is priority is prayer, you're going to have to say no. No, I can't do it. And the second principle is this. The need alone is never proper motivation to do anything. And if your goal in life is to minister to everybody, you can forget it. You can't. To meet everybody's needs, you won't be able to do it. And if you place prayer as a priority in your life, you're going to be misunderstood by some folks. They're going to think you're a loner. Are they going to say, well, you know, you don't have a heart for the ministry? Well, they'd have to accuse Paul and the Lord Jesus Christ of the same thing. But you're going to have to learn to say, no, I can't do it. Well, why can't you do it? And the truth is, you don't always have to give everybody an answer for why you can't do everything they ask. As long as you know in your heart that your first priority in life is your relationship to Jesus Christ. That's more important than winning souls, preaching the gospel, teaching the gospel, ministering to a church. Your personal relationship to Christ is first. Because if that's not right, everything else you and I do will not carry much weight, won't be very fruitful, won't have any real lasting value. So we said, first of all, that prayer must be a priority. Now, here's the catch. What usually happens when everything gets to going our way? What usually happens, if we're honest, is we spend less time praying. And maybe that's because our purpose for prayer is not what it ought to be. If prayer is going to be a continuing priority, then I must understand what the ultimate purpose of my prayer life ought to be. When you look at the life of the Lord Jesus Christ, what is it that kept him going back early in the morning and late at night and praying all night and walking away from all these people? Here's what I believe his ultimate motivation was. And that was his intimacy with the Father. He didn't have to confess or repent of anything. He had the power to do anything and everything and all things that fit into the Father's will for him. But why did he spend so much time talking to the Father? Because Jesus' love for the Father, his desire for intimacy with him, kept him on his knees early in the morning, late in the evening, in the middle of the day, and all night long. Let me ask you this. What does it take to get you on your knees longer than 30 minutes at a time? What would it take to get you on your knees for a whole hour? What would it take to get you on your knees all day long? Or just through one night? What would it take to get you on your knees that long? Would it take bad news? Sickness unto death? What would it take to get you on your knees that long? And when you pray, what does your prayer focus on? Financial needs, and God knows them. Needs in your family, spending some time with your wife or your children. Or maybe difficulties that your children are going through. What is it that you have your focus on when you kneel to pray? Let me go back again to say, if our focus is always based on need, when the needs are fulfilled, prayer will no longer be a priority. But none of these things was the priority of Jesus Christ. There was something else in his prayer life that motivated him and kept him coming back. And what was that? his desire for intimacy. Now think about this for a moment. If you kneel to pray and your prayers are hurried and they are focused primarily on your material needs, your needs for your studies, your health, your family, your finances, all of these things, and you're not particularly interested in spending a lot of time at it, and really you're willing to be able to spend time and then receive what you've asked for, and you have no real, genuine, hungering, thirsting, longing just to kneel and be quiet and ask for nothing, but to be satisfied with his presence alone. So I just want to challenge you to ask yourself the question, to be honest. Lord, what is the focus of my praying? Is it me, myself, and I? Am I really happy, satisfied just being in your presence, being alone? Or do I get restless? Does my mind wander? Do I honestly feel it's a waste of time kneeling and saying nothing and doing nothing? Just being in your presence. My friend, with all of my heart, I want to tell you, you're not going to make it in the ministry. That is, make an impact, unless prayer is a priority in your life. And unless the motivation for that prayer is a yearning, hungering, thirsting desire to be the man and woman God wants you to be, which is the result of not great sermons and great churches and great ministries, but quiet, private time alone in the presence of Jesus Christ. That will make your life have an impact. And Lord Jesus, we thank you for making it simple and plain. For loving us enough to accept us just the way we are. For the privilege of walking in your forgiveness. And most of all, for the wonderful privilege of enjoying your presence. For you said we're to be holy, men and women. That we're to live godly lives. And we know that a godly life is one that lives in the never-ending awareness that we're walking in the continuing presence of an awesome and holy God. I pray that each one of us would be honest enough to examine what our priorities are, not only in our time, but in our love, is my prayer. In Jesus' name, amen.
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10: If you can't be satisfied being quiet in the presence of Jesus Christ and get up and walk away fulfilled and contented and overflowing, then maybe you've missed the whole purpose of prayer in the life of the servant of God. It isn't a getting. That's a part of it, but it should not be the priority. He says, ask and it shall be given you. Seek and you will find. Knock and it shall be opened to you. This is the confidence that we have in Him, that if we ask anything according to His will, He hears us. And if we know that He hears us, we know that we have the petition we desire of Him. I'm not saying that you and I should not come to Him with our needs. Our sense of dependence upon Him, God never wants that to change. But you see, that shouldn't be my ultimate priority. And if prayer is going to be a priority, it's got to be higher and greater and far grander than just things. It must be a desire to be alone with Him, to be satisfied just knowing Him.
11: 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Up next on In Touch, God isn't looking for leaders who rely on their own expertise and training. He wants people who are dependent on Him. 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
4: We're headed toward the 9 o'clock hour this morning. Dr. Kenneth Hill will be with us in the Bible class. He'll have a message from God's Word as he continues his study in the book of Jonah. Following that, we're going to join Southwest Radio Church. They've got another great program lined up for you this morning. They'll have more details about the coming conference in the latter part here of the month of October to get you ready for that in Bristol. Right now, we're going to listen to Mr. Nick. He's got the word as he's reading today in 2 Peter.
15: The wages of doing wrong. Today's reading from the Word.

At the end of the first chapter of 2 Peter, the Bible says, "No prophecy was ever made by an act of human will, but men moved by the Holy Spirit spoke from God." Now we continue with 2 Peter chapter 2. "But false prophets also arose among the people, just as there will also be false teachers among you, who will secretly introduce destructive heresies, even denying the master who bought them, bringing swift destruction upon themselves. Many will follow their sensuality, and because of them the way of the truth will be maligned. And in their greed they will exploit you with false words. Their judgment from long ago is not idle, and their destruction is not asleep. For if God did not spare angels when they sinned, but cast them into hell and committed them to pits of darkness reserved for judgment, and did not spare the ancient world, but preserved Noah, a preacher of righteousness, with seven others when he brought a flood upon the world of the ungodly, and if he condemned the cities of Sodom and Gomorrah to destruction by reducing them to ashes, having made them an example to those who would live ungodly lives thereafter, and if he

0: rescued righteous Lot, oppressed by the sensual conduct of unprincipled men. For by what he saw and heard, that righteous man, while living among them, felt his righteous soul tormented day after day by their lawless deeds. Then the Lord knows how to rescue the godly from temptation, and to keep the unrighteous under punishment for the day of judgment, and especially those who indulge the flesh in its corrupt desires and despise authority. Daring, self-willed, they do not tremble when they revile angelic majesties, whereas angels who are greater in might and power do not bring a reviling judgment against them before the Lord. Second Peter 2:12. But these, like unreasoning animals, born as creatures of instinct to be captured and killed, reviling where they have no knowledge, will in the destruction of those creatures also be destroyed, suffering wrong as the wages of doing wrong. They count it a pleasure to revel in the daytime. They are stains and blemishes, reveling in their deceptions as they carouse with you, having eyes full of adultery that never cease from sin, enticing unstable souls, having a heart trained in greed, accursed children, forsaking the right way, they have gone astray, having followed the way of Balaam, the son of Beor, who loved the wages of unrighteousness. But he received a rebuke for his own transgression, for a mute donkey, speaking with the voice of a man, restrained the madness of the prophet. These are springs without water, and mists driven by a storm, for whom the black darkness has been reserved. For speaking out arrogant words of vanity, they entice by fleshly desires, by sensuality, those who barely escape from the ones who live in error, promising them freedom, while they themselves are slaves of corruption. For by what a man is overcome, by this he is enslaved. For more info about this ministry, our website is the-word.info. Once again, the-word.info. Reading the Word of God without comment, this is Nicholas Hope.
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1: Welcome to the Bible Class. We're continuing in our series in the book of Jonah, the minor prophet, the historical character, the story of the man who was commissioned by God twice to preach the word and who had a problem. He was rebellious. And we're in that section in chapter 1 where his rebelliousness is seen, and we're going to have a question and answer. The tempest has come. They found Jonah sleeping. They've gotten him up, told him to call unto his God, and maybe his God will save them. And we're at verse 7 of chapter 1 of Jonah. Verse 7, chapter 1. And they said every one to his fellow, "Come and let us cast lots, that we may know for whose cause this evil

is upon us. So they cast lots, and the lot fell upon Jonah. These were pagans. There is no indication that any of these mariners were believers in Almighty God Jehovah. There's no indication that any of them were Jewish. In fact, later on we'll see their astonishment when Jonah tells them who his God is. We do know that seamen at that time, mariners at that time, were a hardy lot, usually a scurvy bunch. And that indeed is where we get scurvy, is from from these folks that were on the ocean so long that they were without vitamin C, no fresh fruits or vegetables, and so they wound up having bowed legs and what was called scurvy, the problems with their bones. And so when you talk about a crew of seamen being scurvy, you're talking about them having those physical attributes of somebody who suffers from that problem, that physical problem. They were usually, as sailors are still portrayed to be today, usually somewhat profane. They work hard. They work in a very difficult environment. They're not home very often. They don't have the refinements of home. They don't have a woman to help temper them and to straighten them out when they need to be straightened out. They're on board the sea, on board the ship on the sea with people just like them, usually of a lower estate and non-educated class, etc. Now, that's not always true in these days, but in those days, that was pretty much the situation. And so they are very practical people, however, because they've had to live by their wits on the ocean. And if you don't live by your wits, if you don't keep attention as to what's going on around you, and you're out on the ocean in one of these kinds of ships, one of these kinds of vessels, they're not huge by today's understanding, so they're not big enough to withstand huge storms. Plus, they're at the mercy of the elements because of the wind that is in the sails that drives them from place to place. If you don't have an understanding of the weather, if you don't have an understanding of the winds and the currents, then you are not a good sailor. If you don't keep your eyes open for disasters that could happen, you're not a good sailor. Many of us, especially those in cultures that have become so soft, would never make a good sailor in Jonah's day because, think about it, because we don't pay attention. How many times has someone waited on you at a restaurant or a store, perhaps you're buying something, and you could not, under any circumstances, remember what they looked like or what their name was if they had a name tag? Think about that. That's the kind of folks we are these days. We just take for granted the service that's given to us often, and we oftentimes don't notice those that work with us or help us. That's just one small part of being aware of your environment. In this day and age, we need to be aware of our environment. We need to know what the dangers are. And I'm speaking of spiritual dangers as well as physical. We need to know what the dangers are, and we need to avoid the dangers. These were very, very simple people, but they were also very smart people. They were what we call savvy. They understood the elements around them, and they understood their situation. And as I said, being very practical people, they said this: why don't we find out, and I'm paraphrasing, of course, but in verse 7, why don't we find out who is responsible for this?

So first of all, being simple, they believe that someone on board is responsible for this storm. Very interesting, isn't it? Because storms come up and storms go down. But this was an exceptional storm. And indeed, we saw that God prepared this wind. And this wind was for the tempest. And this wind was to arrest Jonah from his flight to Spain. So they were smarter than what you might think, because they understood.

because they understood that this was something different. This was special. And so they wanted to find out who caused it. Boy, I'd hate to have the finger pointed at me, wouldn't you? Here you are on board ship with these less than pristine individuals, and they're wanting to know who to blame. My goodness. And so they say, let's cast lots. That's like a dice game. It's like picking the shortest straw, something like that. And so they cast lots. And here you are. The lot falls on Jonah. Now, you might think that God's not in a game of chance. God was in this game of chance. And when the answer was given, he gave the right answer. This was not by happenstance. This was not by accident. God purposed this thing. He had it all set up. Jonah was not going to escape. That's where Jonah made the mistake. He thought he was smart enough, wise enough, intelligent enough, lucky enough, call it whatever you want to. He thought he was so exempt from God that he could go do what he wanted to do. None of us are exempt from God and God's conditions for us. None of us are exempt from God and his mercy, God and his justice, God and his grace. Every one of us is responsible to Almighty God. And every one of us looks to Almighty God for anything that is good for us, including his direction on a moment-by-moment basis. Every one of us has to look to Almighty God for direction. And so here, direction had been given plainly to Jonah, but he had ignored it. What an absolute goofball to think that he could get by with it. And yet he was God's man. How does God do this? He chooses people like me and you. That's how he does it. And people like me and you make mistakes. We're goofballs too from time to time. And here, Jonah, I really empathize for Jonah. Because sometimes I have the same kind of feelings he has. Oh, I don't want to do that. I want to run away. Thankfully, God put Jonah's account in the Bible. So I've learned not to try to run away from God because of Jonah's example. Jonah's a very important book for me because it taught me and teaches me every time I read it that I can't run from God. I've got to do what God tells me to do. And I'm really needing to do it in a happy way, in a joyous way. And Jonah taught me that, not in this portion of the scripture, but we'll get to where he taught me that later on, and we'll try to teach it to you too, okay? We'll try. So the lot fell on Jonah. How unlucky can you be? You thought you were going to run away from God. You got this huge storm there, the ship's about to be broken apart. Everything's been lost. They've thrown everything out. And now they find out, through a silly gambling game, they find out that it's you. Ho, ho, ho. What are you going to do now? Well, this is what he did. First of all, they gave him a chance. Verse 8. Then said they unto him, tell us, we pray thee, for whose cause this evil is upon us? What is thine occupation? And whence comest thou? What is thy country? And of what people art thou? Now look at their questions before we look at the answers. The questions were well thought out. The questions were very important questions because it would let them understand who this person is. Let's go through them again. What is your occupation? What do you do? How do you make a living? And where do you come from? And what's your nationality? What

0: country are you from? And what family are you from? Not just what country, but what family, what people are you from? It's interesting. Whenever we talk of Africa, we always think of black Africans. We think of Negroid race. When you go back to Caucasian or Caucasoid and Negroid and all of that, you go through that, that's what you think of. Of course, that's false thinking, because there are plenty of non-black Africans as well. There are some brown Africans, there are some yellow Africans, there are some white Africans, and there's many, many black Africans. Now, I've traveled in Africa on both the east side and the west side, and I can tell you that there are always far more black Africans than any other color, but there are colors galore. It's the rainbow of people colors. Because, you see, it's the human race. And certain people migrated to Africa years ago. For example, when I was in Africa, when I was a teenager in Ghana, West Africa, I was shown a picture of the family that this host family had come from. And here were their forebears. Here was great-grandma and great-grandpa and all of the kids all the way down. They were very elderly, of course, at that point, the great-grandma and great-grandpa, but all the way down to our hosts. Their kids had not yet been born. And here are the white folks in this black African family. And they were scattered throughout. And one in particular, the great-grandfather, who was English and Caucasian, married the black African great-grandmother. And all of these children came from that. And I asked my host, I said, was that unusual? And he said, absolutely not. He said, there are lots of white folks here. And as I traveled around, I found that to be the case. So it was important not only to know the nationality of Jonah, but his family. Not for race, because there was no race in those days. There were no race. There were families. It didn't say, what race are you from? It says, what people are you from? What family are you from? There is only one race. Get it in your head very, very, very carefully. There's only one race. It's the human race. Now, we've been deceived by Darwinists to believe that there are different kinds of races. There are not different kinds of races. There's the human race. There are many families within the human race. And some have different characteristics than others. And so I found that out on my journeys a long time ago when I was a kid. And here, they ask the right questions. Why are you here, basically? What do you do for a living? Where are you from? What's your nation? And what family are you from? All right, here's his answers, verse 9. And he, that is Jonah, said unto them, I am an Hebrew, and I fear the Lord, the God of heaven, which hath made the sea and the dry land. He didn't tell him, I came from Joppa. He didn't tell him, I'm supposed to be going to Nineveh. Not yet. He didn't tell him everything they asked, but he told them so much that it amazed them. Now, why would it amaze them? Verse 10, then were the men exceedingly afraid, and said unto him, why hast thou done this? For the men knew that he fled from the presence of the Lord because he had told them. Now, while it's not recorded right here, his telling them that, apparently, he answered their questions completely. Okay, but we don't see it. And he told them what had happened and why he had left. And apparently, he told them that he had disobeyed Almighty God. he got down with the facts and let them know that he had disobeyed Almighty God, and he was running from the presence of Almighty God, the maker of the seas and the maker of dry land, the maker of heaven and earth, the maker of all things that exist. You see, these guys had territorial deities. They had sea gods and moon gods and turtle gods and all this kind of stuff, but they did not have a transcendent God, capital G, that had made anything. But here, they knew the Hebrews worshipped only one God, and he was almighty. He was not the turtle god, and he was not the moon god. He was Almighty God, Jehovah, maker of heaven and earth. He was the creator God. He was the sustainer God. And they were scared to death. Oh, that the fear of God would come upon those of us who follow him. They didn't follow him. They didn't know him. And yet they were scared. They were afraid, because they had heard of his mighty acts. Now, when we come before the presence of God, do we fear and tremble? No, we come boldly. That's what the Bible says. We come with authority. And why do we do that? Because he's invited us to come before his throne, because we are his own through his son, Jesus Christ. My kids approach me in a different way than an employee would approach me. My youngsters approach me in a different way than the general public would approach me. When I go speak at conferences, people are so respectful and very nice to me because I've come from out of town, and they think that there might be something special about me. There's not, of course. They find that out if they talk to me. But they're very kind and they're very nice, and they approach me in a different way than my children approach me. They approach me in a different way than my wife or my mother or and my sister or anybody else in the family would approach me. Why? Because there's a difference in being in the family and being out of the family. There's a difference. And so it is that these people are here in awe because Jonah's part of the family of the most powerful God, the most powerful deity they know about, who transcends national deities and transcends national boundaries. This is the God that made heaven and earth. This is the one true and living God. So they wanted an answer, and he gave them an answer. And the answer is, I'm a Hebrew, and I'm running from God. I'm one of God's own, but I'm trying to get away from him. Well, what kind of a witness is that? We'll find out next time.
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2: 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I'm Greg Patton in the New America. 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I'm Greg Patton. 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
4: Thanks for joining me today on Mission Network News. I'm Ruth Kramer. Gang violence threatens Haiti's elections. Can the church bring hope amid the chaos? Then spiritual warfare targets marriages. Could stronger families transform nations? We'll get some answers to that question and more as we unpack the stories for you in the moments ahead. We'll begin today in Haiti, where the electoral governing body said last week they're preparing a revised electoral calendar. In July, they'd scheduled the country's first presidential elections in 10 years for December 13th. But gang violence and low voter registration have made that date unlikely. Greg Yoder with Christian World Outreach says,
5: security and safety are the biggest issue, you know, especially for those in Port-au-Prince and the surrounding areas.
4: In a report this month, experts appointed by the United Nations said that some gang alliances in Haiti have fractured. These have exposed civilians to renewed violence. For CWO staff, any delay in Haiti's electoral process
5: just kind of dashes those hopes that things are going to change.
4: But the bleak outlook is a chance to point to Christ. Every CWO project serves this purpose. Staff lead vocational training centers for women and feeding programs for children, among other things. Pray for God's intervention in Haiti on every level, politically, physically, and spiritually.
5: I've seen kids that have been in a feeding program grow up and start participating in church and being leaders in the churches.
4: Find your place in the story at missionnews.org.
5: For $30 a month, you can feed a child for the year.
4: Next, more than 1.5 billion people use AI tools each month, according to a data reportal study. But Dr. K, the CEO of Attention Inc., says that it's so much more than a tool. AI is shaping the way we think.
6: AI is becoming so complex and coming at us so quickly is on this upward curve. I mean, major upward curve. But the ability of humans and human institutions to respond at the same amount of speed and wisely is diminishing. So what that does is that creates a wisdom gap.
4: This wisdom gap didn't start with artificial intelligence. Humans have sidelined their vocation since Genesis 3. Now, tools to make that easier have been democratized.
6: So imagine a world where every single person has their own AI agent that now goes out and does all their bidding for them.
4: Humans have often differentiated themselves by intelligence and decision-making, but now AI fits those criteria too.
6: And so I appreciate the fact that we have a technology today, an intelligent technology that is kind of showing our flawed views, even as Christians, about what it means to be human.
4: By looking at Genesis, we learn that humans are made to be representatives of God.
6: So we need literacy on two points, Bible literacy as believers and AI literacy.
4: Pray that the church would be a faithful presence in the AI age. And one of the casualties of spiritual warfare is often the family. That's why A3 includes marriage training for leaders and their spouses around the world. Joe Hanley explains the thinking behind this part of the ministry.
7: A healthy marriage leads to a healthy church, and a healthy church will bring healthy communities. And healthy communities eventually can change a nation.
4: Many marital challenges arise from differences in personality and expectations. This often affects finances, expressions of love, and views on roles and ministry.
7: You might be a great preacher, you might be a great teacher, but do you live out the values of the kingdom?
4: That begins at home. Another challenge is confusing ministry with God.
7: God comes first, family comes second.
4: and then ministry comes third. It means, he says, that you don't sacrifice family on the altar of God. In this model, a spouse becomes an equal partner, both at home and in the church. Hanley adds that leaders need to learn delegating responsibilities in order to be more present with their families.
7: If you empower others, then you can have a healthy family life.
4: Pray for the resources needed to organize these sessions and for wisdom in approaching different cultural contexts. 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I'm Kramer. 91.5,
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9: I'm meteorologist Mike Cox. We will clear out weather-wise as we go through the day today, from some clouds and a couple of rain showers to a partly cloudy afternoon. Look for high of 78 today. Then we dry out for a couple of days. Starting tonight, it'll be mostly clear. We'll have a low of 52. And then sunny conditions for Tuesday, highs back up to 82. Wednesday, mostly sunny skies with a high of 84. Then Thursday, sunny but a small chance of rain late. And we'll have a high of 84 degrees.

0: 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God is still on the throne, and prayer changes things. Welcome to a brand new week of bringing clarity to the chaos. This week, Josh Davis will reveal the latest headlines from the end times. Dr. Lonnie Shipman will help us honor the 500th anniversary of William Tyndale. And today, Columbus Day, we're going to learn about the real Christopher Columbus from historian Bill Federer. 10 days, that's all that's left before Prophecy in the News Live comes to Bristol, Virginia. And if you haven't registered, now is the time. October 22nd through the 24th, that's 3 days with three distinct themes: apologetics, Bible prophecy, and mysteries of the Bible verse. You'll hear from Josh Davis, Micah Van Hus, Mac Dominic, Mark Lindstedt, Larry Stamm, Dr. Kenneth Hill, Dr. Lonnie Shipman, and more. 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October 22nd through the 24th at Exit 7 in Bristol, Virginia. 10 days to go, so get your tickets now. Today is Columbus Day, but how much of what we think we know about Christopher Columbus is actually true? Historian and best-selling author Bill Federer joins us today to separate fact from fiction and uncover the faith, motivations, and remarkable story of the real Christopher Columbus. Here's Dr. Larry Spargimino with Bill Federer.
1: We're going to start the week with an old friend of this ministry, a dynamic speaker who has been a blessing to the church. His name is Bill Federer. I've read a lot of books and I've listened to a lot of speakers, but Bill Federer shines. He really does. He has a fantastic memory. Once he gets started talking about God and country, he has just a never-ending flow of information. Now, I want to share with you how Bill Federer has ministered personally to me. Many years ago in the 1990s, Southwest Radio Church aired programs with Dr. Noah Hutchings and Bill Federer. They were talking about Bill Federer's book, new at that time, America's God and Country Quotations. I was not with Southwest Radio Church at that time, but I was an avid listener to WHCB Radio 91.5 FM in Bristol, Tennessee, the Tri-Cities area. You know, I listened to those programs that Dr. Hutchings did with Bill Federer. What a blessing. That was a time when many were doubting our roots as Americans and the Word of God, and I was amazed from Bill Federer's quotations, from his knowledge of the Word of God, and from his knowledge of the founders of America, his impeccable research, his knowledge of the Bible, and what motivated the founders. It was such a blessing to me. As Americans, we do have Christian roots. Everything that you and I love about America can be traced back to our godly roots and to the Word of God. I guess we want to get real basic. Who were the Pilgrims and what was so treacherous about the 16th century?
2: Well, the Pilgrims were separatists from the Church of England, and they lived at a time when the government decided what everybody had to believe. I know it's sort of hard for us to imagine that you would have a government tell you what you can and cannot believe. But anyway, a little background to how they came into being. The Muslims had conquered Greece. They conquered North Africa. Matter of fact, when they conquered Egypt, they destroyed the oldest library in the world. They're in Cairo. They conquered Jerusalem, and then they conquered North Africa, and then they conquered Spain. Well, as the Muslims were conquering into Greece, the Greek scholars were fleeing west, and they were taking their Greek art and architecture, so this flood of Greek stuff into Europe we call the Renaissance. And then the scholars fled with their Greek New Testaments, and so now, for the first time in 1,000 years, the Western scholars, like Erasmus, can translate the Bible not just from Latin, but from Greek. And this re-interest in the original Greek language lays the foundation for the Reformation. And so, a little background, the Reformation is where Martin Luther nailed his 95 theses or debate questions on the door of the Wittenberg Church. And some German princes have been wanting to break away from Rome. And so they said, okay, kingdom of mine, you're all now Lutheran. But it began to be this situation mounting in Europe where the Holy Roman Empire was having internal crises. And then the Muslims invade. And so in 1529, 100,000 Muslims surround Vienna, Austria, under Suleiman the Magnificent. And the Catholic Holy Roman Emperor is Charles V of Spain. He's now faced with a double dilemma. This Reformation started in 1517 by Martin Luther, and now 1529, 100,000 Muslims surrounding Vienna. He tries for several years to try to stop it, but it gets so serious of an Islamic invasion that he decides to make a deal with the Protestants. With the Lutherans, and it's called the Peace of Augsburg of 1555. It's the first treaty ever to recognize Protestants, and in this treaty is a little Latin phrase that had enormous repercussions. The phrase was cuius regio ius religio, which means whose is the reign, his is the religion. In other words, look, Protestant kings, believe whatever you want in your kingdoms. Let's just work together against these Muslims who are invading Europe because they want to kill us all. Anyway, it worked. It stopped the Islamic invasion. But in the next century, different kings believed different things. And each country had its own denomination, where you had Scotland was Presbyterian, Holland was Dutch Reformed, Northern Germany and Sweden were Lutheran, Switzerland was Calvinist, and Italy, Spain, France, Austria, Poland, Ireland remained Catholic, and England became Anglican. And so the Pilgrims were a branch off of the Anglican Church. So that's a long answer to a short question, but it at least gives a little bit of a setting to where these Pilgrims were, the situation that was building up of the Islamic threat on one side, but then these kings wanting you to believe the way they wanted on the other side.
1: Well, how did the kings, for example, of Spain, France, and England, and the Turkish sultans dominate people's lives? What do they do? How do they work that out?
2: Well, this was pretty interesting. So the king of Spain, Charles V, was the Holy Roman Emperor, and he's the most powerful guy in the world, right? So the King Ferdinand and then Queen Isabella sent Columbus to America. They have a daughter that is Joanna, and she marries the Prince of Austria, Philip, she's considered Joanna the Mad. That's what they named her. And so she sort of deposed. Well, their son is Charles V. And so Charles V of Spain sort of unites the Austrian Empire and the Spanish Empire. And then he has all the New World. He's really, really powerful. He's fighting France and actually captures the King of France, Francis I. And so Francis I writes to his mother, "I've lost all save honor." And so after keeping him in prison for a while, the King of Spain says, look, if you surrender some of these territories that we've been disputing over and give up some lands here and there, I'll let you go. So Francis I agrees. He gets let go. And what does he do? Now that he's free, he makes a treaty with Spain's biggest enemy, the Ottoman Empire. So now you have France becoming friends with the Ottoman Turks and helping to upgrade their military and so forth. And so this causes Charles V to have to split his resources. Now he's got, more enemies. And so this allows the Muslim Sultan to capture all of Hungary and kill the King of Hungary, King Louis of Hungary. And so you begin to see this dissension. It's sort of political. You have maybe Democrats and Republicans, and one party thinks, hey, if I side with the Muslims, it'll help me to have an advantage against this other party, not realizing that Islam has its own agenda, and they'll use you as much as they think they can use you. Well, so this is the setting But kings and sultans decided what was going to be believed in their kingdom. They call it the divine right of kings, where the creator gives the power to the king and he dispenses it to these underlings called subjects. Same thing in the Ottoman Empire. The sultan claimed to be a successor of the messenger of Allah. And so his will was the law. And if you could buck him, you're bucking Allah and you get killed. So the kings determined what was going to be believed in their kingdoms. And a little bit of background's necessary. When the Muslims were invading Greece and destroying their libraries and artworks, and all the Greek scholars were fleeing west, this started the Renaissance. But in 1453, the Muslims conquered Constantinople. And this ends the land trade routes to get from Europe to India and China. People forget that Marco Polo, 2 centuries earlier, you know, the game the kids play around the pool, Marco Polo, he went from Venice, Italy to China in 1271. He brings back to Europe stories of gunpowder, thread from worms, silkworms, China plates. The Chinese invented the process that made the porcelain plates and had a monopoly on the process for 2 centuries. China invented the wheelbarrow, the compass, the Pony Express, the piñata, and the Chinese invented paper from tree pulp. And what did they print with? Paper currency. So instead of using papyrus reeds from the Nile, where we actually get the word paper comes from papyrus, instead of that for the source of paper, it was this tree pulp, and it came from China, and China printed currency. And so if you have currency in your wallet, the first paper currency in the world was China. Unfortunately, they printed too much of it, and that helped the Yuan dynasty to collapse. That's why they call their currency the Yuan, because it came from the Yuan dynasty. So the Europeans wanted to trade with India and China because it was technologically superior. And India had teas, dyes, and spices. But when the Muslims conquered Central Asia and sacked Constantinople in 1453, it ends the land trade routes, and that's when Columbus set sail looking for a sea route. And so it's important to understand. So Spain is the one who sent Columbus to America. And so Spain has a monopoly on the New World for a century. And it's all theirs. For 1565, some French Protestants wanted to settle in Florida near Jacksonville, and the Spanish basically butcher them. And so no other countries of Europe wanted to set foot on the New World, so they had their monopoly. And so it's interesting, in my book, I bring out all these attempts of Spain to settle North America. Now, they settled Central and South America primarily because there was gold and silver. The mountain in Peru called the Potosi, and that's where they got silver from. But they looked around North America, and they really didn't find any gold or silver. But they did have major settlements that failed. So one was around Parris Island, South Carolina. 600 Spaniards come over. I mean, there was only 102 pilgrims. I mean, this is a major attempt. And they have Indian attacks and malaria and, you know, real cold winters. And the captain of the expedition dies. 100 of the African slaves they brought over run off and live with the natives. They consider those the first non-American people to assimilate, where these 100 Africans that came over. And one story that I just have to throw in here is when there was a Spanish guy named Narvaez, and he was going to settle around Tampa, Florida. And he has, among others on his ship, a guy named Cabeza de Vaca. Well, there's hurricanes. Their ships are smashed and land on the coast. And so they end up wandering around. There's 400 of them. They wander around on wild goose chases, and the Indians ambush them and kill a bunch. So now there's 80 of them. And they're back where their ships were, the wrecks, and they try to rebuild rafts out of the wreckage. They even take deer skins and pieces of wood, and they make bellows where you can blow the air through. And so they blow the fire to make it really hot, and they can melt the iron and fashion it into nails, and then they nailed their little rafts together. And there's like a half dozen rafts, and they float along the coast of, you know, the Gulf of Mexico, trying to get back to Mexico and eventually Mexico City, and they reach the mouth of the Mississippi River, and they're suddenly swept hundreds of miles out, and none of them are seen again except one shipwrecks near what is present-day Galveston. And they're arrested and enslaved by the Indians. And four of them escape, and one of them is Cabeza de Vaca. And guess what? He travels for the next 8 years through Texas, Arizona, New Mexico, and so forth. And he prays for the Indians, and he preaches the gospel. And he not only prays for the Indians, but the reports are that a lot of them got healed. And so he got the reputation as a faith healer, sort of a holy man. And none of the Indians would touch him, and they gave him red carpet treatment. So here he is traveling all around. You know, he finally makes it back to Mexico City in 1536. And later, around 1540, he's sent to settle Buenos Aires, Argentina. Cabeza de Vaca. So a fascinating story. I had to throw that one in. But the Spaniards tried to settle America. They had Hernando de Soto wandering around. He ends up dying, and they bury his body in the Mississippi River. There's Coronado out west. There is Ponce de Leon going around Florida looking for the Fountain of Youth. None of these can actually settle North America. And so there is a story that I throw in. The Spaniards, Columbus was a Genoan. He was not Spanish. And so immediately after he comes back after the first voyage with all the reports of the New World and the gold and the Indians being peaceful, the Spaniards get jealous of Columbus. And so he wanted to do another. He thought he was this close to China and India. He's wandering around Cuba with a letter from the King of Spain to the Grand Khan of China. I mean, he thinks he's this close. But instead of exploring, the second voyage, he's saddled with 17 ships, 2,000 get-rich-quick Spaniards. And his hands are tied. He's like, I want to get out there and explore. And now they settle. He's not really good at being an administrator. And with hurricanes and Indian attacks and malaria, these Spaniards get upset at Columbus. He basically caves and lets them set up the feudal system. So in Europe, you had the system where you had a feudal lord, you had a big plot of land, whatever peasants were on there, they were tied to the land, and they sort of worked as servants for the feudal lord. And so Columbus lets them set this up in America, where these Spanish, you know, settlers, they get their plot of land, whatever Indians are on it, they claim are theirs, and they put them to work, unfortunately, digging for gold. What happens is, for about 50 years, the natives are enslaved. Treated really bad, but there's a guy named Bartolomé de las Casas. He lives at the same time that Martin Luther lives. Martin Luther originally was a Catholic priest, and Bartolomé de las Casas is a Catholic priest. Anyway, Bartolomé de las Casas spends his whole life trying to get the King of Spain to outlaw the enslavement of Native Americans. And when he's finally successful, that's when the greedy guys say, well, gee, if we can't enslave Native Americans, where can we get slaves? And someone said Africa. And so that began the African slave trade, where these Spaniards and later Portuguese would go to the Muslim slave markets, and they would buy Africans from the Muslims. You know, there was a big, Timbuktu was a big slave trading city where the Niger River, the river meets the caravan. And then, you know, all across Africa, there was Khartoum was a big Muslim slave trading city. And the Zanzibar Coast, Tanzania, and there were dozens of these. And so the Europeans bought the Africans from the Muslims. And so that's sort of a chapter that's often left out. Well, these terrible Europeans in the slave trade, well, they were bought from Muslims because Muhammad was a white Arab and he owned Africans. Anyway, so the same time that Bartolomé de las Casas is working to free the slaves that were Native Americans, you have Martin Luther over in Europe beginning the Reformation. So it's sort of interesting. Bartolomé de las Casas was upset at the mass conversions. He says, we're converting them so much, you know, from the Virgin of Guadalupe picture and so forth, and that you're not adequately explaining the faith to them. And so he actually had debates with other, you know, friars saying, you know, you need to explain the gospel before you baptize them. Another was Sepulveda, and he was arguing that the Native Americans were inferior humans, so it was okay to enslave them. And so they had these big debates where Bartolomé de las Casas says, no, they're human beings. And if you read the debates, they're exactly like the pro-life debates today. Well, the babies are not fully human, therefore you can kill them, you know. But the Reformation takes place in Europe, and then you have John Wycliffe, who wants to translate the Bible into English, but he was before the printing press. John Huss does the same thing in the Czech Republic, but the printing press comes along, and this allows Martin Luther's Reformation to spread. And so I'll pause here, but there's a bunch of stuff in my book on the invention of the printing press.
0: We all know the story of the Pilgrims and the first Thanksgiving, or do we? 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Know the history, appreciate the freedom, and understand how America's story really began. 1-800-652-1144. There's a lot happening in our world right now, and plenty we need to talk about. Pastor Larry is back with Marvin McIlvaney to break down some of the most important news and bring biblical insight and perspective to the events unfolding around us.
1: Do you think that an atheist might endorse Christianity? That's amazing. I think, you know, okay, I'm a Christian. I'm a friend of Christianity. I say good things about it. But how about an atheist who doesn't believe in the existence of God? Well, prominent atheist Richard Dawkins gave a wonderful testimony to Christianity. Dawkins is the guy who wrote The God Delusion. He admitted that, quote, "There are no Christians, as far as I know, blowing up buildings. I'm not aware of any Christian suicide bombers. I'm not aware of any major Christian denomination that believes the penalty for apostasy is death." In an interview with the Times of London, Dawkins even went on to admit, he says, quote, "I have mixed feelings about the decline of Christianity insofar as Christianity might be a bulwark against something worse," close quotes.
3: Friedrich Nietzsche is a good example of what happens when the bulwark is torn down. Nietzsche saw Christianity as a moral weakness which leads people to believe in equality. He had no place in his thinking for the foolish idea that men and women should be regarded as equals. He was quite insistent that the first step in the advancement of society is the destruction of the physically and mentally handicapped. His writings are replete with the death of God, the importance of moral relativism, Aryan racism, and the coming Ubermensch, Hitler's Superman, who regarded Jews as vermin.
1: But yeah, Marvin, Nietzsche was a wild man. You know, he actually went insane at the end of his life. He went crazy. And I think Nietzsche is a good example of what's happening to our society. Okay, if we start thinking in a corporate sense like Nietzsche, we'll all go mad. Hey, maybe that's why there are so many killings. You ever think of that? But anyhow, that's another story. But Nietzsche is a good lesson for all of us. And take Yuri Gagarin. He lived from 1934 to 1968. He was the first human to journey into outer space. He was quoted by Nikita Khrushchev, who was making an anti-God speech. Quote, "Gagarin flew into space, but he didn't see any God there," Khrushchev approvingly said. Now, whether or not Gagarin had actually made that statement has been questioned, but the statement illustrates the impossibility of disproving the existence of God. No human being can prove a universal negative. Though atheists claim to be scientifically oriented and claim that empirical evidence is on their side, atheism is an act of human arrogance, making an insane leap of faith into a dark void. I mean, How can any human being say there's no God anywhere because I've been in every part, in every realm, in every cell? I mean, you know, maybe the atheist needs a new pair of glasses. He put the glasses on, he might see God. Friends, you know, there are so many Christians today who are really worried about the atheists. Don't be worried about them. They don't have a leg to stand on. The reason why they are atheists is because they're in a war against God. There's no empirical proof. There's no evidence that God does not exist. In fact, all the evidence is on the side that God does exist. Furthermore, that he sent his only begotten son, who's a lover of the entire world. Whatever your color, he loves people. We have proof. Americans used the Marshall Islands in the South Pacific as a testing ground for 67 nuclear detonations from 1946 to 1958, causing human and environmental catastrophes that persist to this day. The Marshall Islands are situated between Hawaii and Australia. Many of them are still uninhabitable at the present time. The largest detonation was Castle Bravo, and was more than 1,000 times more powerful than the bombs dropped on Hiroshima and Nagasaki. When the Castle Bravo device was detonated, it left a crater 0.9 miles wide and 246 feet deep. But you know, Marvin, power often concentrates itself in the hands of a few individuals. Benjamin Franklin, in his 1787 address to the Constitutional Convention, warned, quote, "There is scarce a king in 100 who would not, if he could, follow the example of Pharaoh. Get first all the people's money, then all their lands, and then make them and their children servants forever. I am apprehensive that the government of the states may in future times end in monarchy." Close quotes.
3: Pastor Larry, it seems that every Christian must be a person of faith and love. We need to be people who do good. We need to function as salt and light. Hebrews 6:10 says, "For God is not unrighteous to forget your work and labor of love." That means God remembers the good things we do. We can provide hope and joy to someone.
1: God remembers every time we have witnessed to someone, every time we reach out and bless someone. 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
4: Well, the time is coming on for our Monday get-together. Lord willing, we'll be back in the morning at 5:30 and we'll get started once again. I'm Mark Ferguson, and I am so glad to start the work week with you. We remind you that Mike Cox will be with you through the midday hours. At 10, it's Renewing Your Mind, where Dr. R.C. Sproul is going to be looking at the Westminster Confession for the next 4 days. 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It's time for SRN News.
5: With SRN News, I'm Rich Thomason in Washington. The first hurricane of this Atlantic season has left a lot of cleanup in its wake. Hurricane Isaias roared ashore along Florida's western panhandle before marching up the east coast, stirring up powerful winds, spinning off tornadoes, and dumping flooding rains, blamed for 5 deaths across the south. Long Beach, California is lifting most evacuation orders after floodwaters started receding along parts of the shoreline following this past weekend's rush with the remnants of Tropical Storm Rachel.
6: Those evacuations covered big chunks of the Long Beach Peninsula, Naples Island, and Treasure Island. Only small parts of Seaside Walk remain shut down. Some coastal flooding is still possible during high tides, but the danger to property and people is down significantly. At least 8 buildings are now red tagged. Officials say they deployed some 17,000 sandbags over the past few days. I'm Tammy Trujillo.
5: President Trump says Russia will supply diesel fuel to the U.S. and global markets. Ukrainian President Zelensky says that will feed Vladimir Putin's war machine. President Trump says there is an energy ceasefire in the war between Russia and Ukraine. He says both parties have agreed. Following the announcement, Russia attacked Ukraine's second city with drones and missiles. About the president's call for new Ukrainian leadership, Ukrainian President Zelensky says that is up to the Ukrainian people.
7: The main thing is to have security infrastructure for this, to give possibility people to vote. Of course, it's up to Ukrainians when to vote, how to do it.
5: Zelensky, a guest on ABC's This Week. Iran-backed Houthi rebels have once again attacked Saudi Arabia's main airport in Riyadh. A fire broke out and there were injuries. Watching Wall Street this morning, the Dow futures are up 47 points. NASDAQ futures down 38. This is SRN News.
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9: If there's one maverick molecule running loose in this universe outside the sphere or the scope of God's sovereign control, power, and dominion, we have no reason whatsoever to believe any future promise that comes to us from His Word. But God's sovereignty extends to the details, to every grain of sand on the seashore, every star in the sky, everything that takes place in this world.
10: If you're even casually familiar with the work of Dr. Sproul, chances are you've encountered some version of that quote we just heard. His famous line about how there are no maverick molecules in the universe. It's a powerful image that even down to the molecular level, God is in control of the universe. But that image, as comforting as it should be to us, raises hard questions. Questions about free will, about tragedy, about sin itself. How should we think about these things in light of the truth that God is sovereign over all things? I'm Dave Theriault, and welcome back to another week of Renewing Your Mind. I'm glad you've joined us for this Monday edition of the program as we take a look with Dr. Sproul at the Westminster Confession of Faith and the guidance it can give us about biblical doctrines like the sovereignty of God. This week's study will be a bit shorter than normal, since on Friday you'll get to hear a special interview between Ligonier President Chris Larson and Dr. Keith Matheson about an important update occurring at Reformation Bible College. So there will be a lot more of Dr. Sproul's teaching that we won't be able to get to before the end of the week. 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Here's Dr. Sproul with today's message.
9: Chapter 3 is entitled Of God's Eternal Decrees. And before we look at each of the individual segments of that, let's just say that that word decree is a word that we are familiar with to some degree. Every Christmas, we read the nativity story in the second chapter of the Gospel of Luke, and we read, "And a decree went out from Caesar Augustus that all the world should be enrolled." And that was the historical occasion for Joseph and Mary returning to Bethlehem. And that's why Jesus was born in Bethlehem, because both Joseph and Mary were under the domination of the Roman Empire and were subject to imperial decrees. Now, a decree is a law that is enacted by some great authority, such as a king or an emperor or so on. We remember the famous play made into a movie. It was called Anna and the King of Siam, otherwise known as The King and I, where Anna goes to Siam and she tries to teach the king some certain things, but he was used to exercising absolute authority over his subjects. And when he would give an edict or a decree, he would say, "So let it be said, so let it be done," until he met Anna, and Anna would undo his decrees and find out that his decrees weren't all that sovereign in the final analysis. We also remember in the ancient world of the concept of the law of the Medes and the Persians, where once the law was enacted or decreed, it was without revocation. It could no longer ever be abrogated, couldn't be changed. Well, those are ways in which we hear talk of decrees or edicts that go out. But when we talk about the decrees of God, we're talking about those things that God has sovereignly declared to be from all eternity, wherein he manifests his sovereign will by which he decrees that certain things would indeed come to pass in space and time. And whatever God decrees absolutely from all eternity, as the Bible would say, must needs come to pass. So that whatever he decrees will certainly happen and come to pass. Now, in dealing with this business of the decree of God, we read in section 1 of chapter 3 this somewhat provocative introduction, where it says, "God from all eternity did, by the most wise and holy counsel of his own will, freely and unchangeably ordain whatsoever comes to pass, colon." Don't forget that there's a colon there. Don't gasp so deeply that you overlook that colon, because as much pressure or pain as the beginning of this statement may give you, let me promise you that after the colon, there is some relief in sight. When we come to this portion of the confession, my favorite story about it has to do with the first time I ever taught the Westminster Confession. It was in a seminary many years ago, about 25 years ago, and we were dealing with chapter 3, and the week before I had announced to my students that I would be taking up the eternal decrees the following week. And so when I got to class, there were about 150 students crammed in this lecture hall. I normally had 100 students in this class, and now the class was increased by some 50%. Because the students that were taking the class went out and dragged all their friends, and particularly their Arminian friends, and brought them to the seminary to hear the professor argue for eternal decrees. And so when I read this opening statement, that God from all eternity, by his most wise and holy counsel, did freely and immutably, that is unchangeably, ordain whatsoever comes to pass. That means that God decreed from eternity every single thing that ever happens in this world. And so I had these students assembled there, and I said, "How many of you agree with this?" And about 100 students raised their hand. Now, remember, this was at a Reformed theological seminary. If I'd been in any other seminary, I would have been lucky to get 10 people to raise their hands. But as it was, it was a Reformed seminary, so they'd already been brainwashed somewhat into the tenets of the Reformed faith, and so they raised their hands. They said, yeah, we believe that God

students who didn't raise their hand. So I went to the next question, and I said, all right. How many of you would describe yourselves as atheists? Nobody raised their hand. And that's when I went into my Lieutenant Columbo thing, you know. It's just one thing I don't understand here. Do you mind if I ask you a personal question? I said, I asked you a minute ago if you believe that God ordains whatsoever comes to pass. You didn't say yes. I asked you if you're an atheist and you still don't say yes. How can that be? I said, because if God does not ordain every single thing that comes to pass, God is not sovereign over everything that comes to pass. And if God is not sovereign over everything that comes to pass, don't you understand? God is not God. And if you don't believe that God is sovereign over everything that comes to pass, you don't believe in the God of Christianity, nor do you believe in the God of Judaism, nor do you believe in the God of Islam. Because this statement here at the beginning of the third chapter of the Westminster Confession has nothing in it that's unique to Reformed theology or to Calvinism or anything like that. It's not even uniquely Christian. It is a statement that goes hand in hand with full-bodied theism. If God is God, then he would have to be sovereign over everything that he creates and everything that takes place in history. Following Augustine's qualification here, at least in some sense. And I think where we struggle with this statement is that we're struggling with the word ordain. What do we mean? What does the confession mean when it says that God freely, unchangeably does ordain whatsoever comes to pass? He ordains it. Well, let's look at it this way. If God knows that tonight after class, I'm going to go out and rob a store, well, certainly would he know in advance that I was going to do that? Yes. We already have established that God knows in advance what we're going to do. Well, if he knows in advance what we're going to do, does he have the power to stop me, to intervene? Certainly. If I were determined immutably that I was going to go rob that store, and God was determined immutably that he was going to stop me, would he have the power to stop me? Of course, he raises kingdoms up, he brings kingdoms down. We had a recent presidential election in the United States of America, and I said, in the final analysis, God is the one who will cast the deciding vote. Because if God decrees that a certain candidate is going to be elected president, guess what, folks? That candidate will be elected president. Now, some people actually say that, yes, God has the power to intervene and stop us from committing this crime. But then the real question is, does he have the right to intervene to stop us from doing evil? What would you say? There are a host of professing Christians who say God can't intervene because it would be unethical for God to intervene to stop a sinner from committing sin, because it would be unethical for God to do anything to violate the freedom of the creature. So that even though God may want to stop this evil from happening, his hands are tied because it involves the exercise of freedom by the creature. Now, if it's a hurricane, he can intervene and stop the hurricane because he's not violating anybody's will at that point. And so there are those in the Arminian camp who say that God is morally unable to stop and intervene, and that's why things go bad. Well, I think as the sovereign ruler of all creation, not only does he have all power, but he has all authority, and he has the authority to trump the will of the creature anytime he so desires. And he can stop you from committing that sin if he desires with impunity. It's certainly his right to monitor and restrain the activity of his creatures. He is sovereign.

0: sovereign, the creature isn't. So I say, if it's true that God has the power to intervene and he has the right to intervene, but he doesn't intervene, the obvious question is, why not? If God does not intervene, it's because God chooses not to intervene. He chooses not to exercise his power or his authority in such activities. And in light of the fact that he has that power and has that authority and could intervene if he so desires, and if he doesn't choose to, then insofar as he doesn't choose to, he has decided that this should come to pass. So in a certain sense, he has ordained it. Because if he hasn't ordained it, it couldn't possibly come to pass. Again, that's my favorite illustration. If there's one maverick molecule running loose in this universe outside the sphere or the scope of God's sovereign control, power, and dominion, we have no reason whatsoever to believe any future promise that comes to us from his word. Because that one maverick molecule could be the impediment that would prevent God's will from coming to pass. For one of a nail, the shoe was lost. For one of the shoe, the horse was lost. For one of the horse, the rider was lost. For one of the rider, the battle was lost. For one of the battle, the war was lost because of one lousy nail. But God's sovereignty extends to the details, to every grain of sand on the seashore, every star in the sky, everything that takes place in this world. It happens because, in some sense, from all eternity, he has ordained it. Now, if you object to that, then you have to say either God doesn't know what's going to happen, or he has no power over what happens, or he has no authority over what happens. You take any one of those positions, and you have marched triumphantly outside the Christian faith into a form of atheism. Now, having said that, let's get the relief we need from what follows from the first sentence and what follows from the colon. Yet so, that is, God ordains whatsoever comes to pass, yet so, as thereby neither is God the author of sin, nor is violence offered to the will of the creatures, nor is the liberty or contingency of second causes taken away, but rather established. Now, what does that mean? Again, one of the things I marvel at in the Westminster Confession is the amazing verbal precision. Each word, you can tell, is chosen with such great care. That's one of the reasons why I hate to just slide over this in an abrupt or quick manner. There's too much here. Now, let's look at it again. That God ordains things in such a way that, first of all, God is not the author of sin. Now, I'm going to introduce another word maybe you've never heard of, but I hope you have. It's the word a priori. How many of you have heard the term a priori? It's a technical term that's used in philosophy, and it refers to those things that are known before experiencing them. A priori knowledge would be knowledge that you're born with. It's innate, or it's knowledge that you can deduce that two and two are four without ever seeing two apples, and two apples had to make up four apples, but it's a formal truth. It comes before experience. And what's called in theology the biblical a priori, that is the first foundational principle about God, a non-negotiable, clear and distinct idea about God, an idea about God that must never be negotiated. It's an a priori. It's the boss principle here. And the idea that is the biblical a priori is that God is not the author of sin. God does not sin. You don't ever negotiate that. People ask me, did God ordain the fall? I say, of course he did. Oh, well, doesn't that make him the author of sin? No, it doesn't. God ordained that creatures would sin, and his ordaining that they sin is not a sin. He himself does not commit a sin. The creatures commit the sin, and they're responsible for that. But the point I want to make here is God never sins. He does all things well. There's no shadow of turning in his being. So that whatever he decrees from all eternity, immutably, whatever he ordains should come to pass, does not involve him as a sinner. Now, that's easy to say intellectually, but a lot of people struggle with this. You know, the Rabbi Kushner writes the book, Why Do Bad Things Happen to Good People? And the answer to that is they don't, because there aren't any good people by the biblical definition. The real question is, why do good things happen to bad people? That's the real mystery, the mystery of divine grace, that God would tolerate our rebellion, that God would tolerate our ongoing sin and challenging of his authority. Every time we sin, we challenge his right to be God and exalt ourselves over him. Why doesn't he just snuff us out? That's the real question. But God himself does not sin. Now, it goes on to say that in his ordaining whatsoever comes to pass, violence is not offered to the will of the creatures. Now, one of the biggest misunderstood concepts in the whole wide world is the biblical concept of the human will. And there's a section on free will that we'll look at in greater detail later. But the idea we have in our culture of free will is an idea that was born in paganism, has nothing to do with the biblical view. The idea of free will that we use in our discussion is that a human being has the power equally to move to the left or to the right, for the good or to the evil, with no controlling bias in his heart. Where the Bible makes it very clear that from the day of the fall onward, by nature, we are slaves. We're enslaved to our own wicked desires. And the heart is only wicked continually. Now, when I choose sin, it's not because God is forcing me or coercing me to sin. I'm choosing what I want. And insofar as I am choosing what I want to do, I am free. I'm free to do what I want. I'm free to exercise my slavery to my own wicked inclinations. Not because God is violating my will where I want to do righteousness and God comes down and twists me and forces me to do sin and then punishes me for it. No. That's what the authors of the Confession are saying here, that when God ordains that such and such a thing comes to pass, he doesn't do it in such a way that violates the will of the creature. It wasn't like Judas had only idealistic, altruistic motives in mind when he betrayed Jesus. But God made him do it. Made him act against his own inclination. No. That's like saying that God forced Satan to go after Job, when in fact, that's all Satan wanted to do was to get after Job, and God had protected Job. God had put a hedge around Job. And then when Satan asked to be able to go after Job, God removed the protection. But it's not like the devil only wanted to do benevolent things for Job until God forced him to act against Job. No. God doesn't coerce the human heart to do evil. That's the point of the confession. He doesn't need to bring his will to pass. He has a bajillion options of sinners out there who will serve his purposes for him, just like the brothers of Joseph who intended evil for Joseph out of their jealousy. They acted, but God was over above their jealousy, working in and through their sin to bring redemption to Israel. So that even in their wicked desires and their wicked choices, the sinners were acting out what God had foreordained without God coercing them. That's the idea. And it goes on here to say, nor is the liberty or contingency of secondary causes taken away. Now that gets into some distinctions that we're going to have to take some time on in our next session so that we can understand it. Because obviously when we talk about God's foreordaining whatever comes to pass, people are going to say, well, why should I be involved in evangelism? Why should I be involved in prayer? If God ordains everything that comes to pass, who cares about what we do? Well, there's the nut that has to be cracked open at the end of there, that it doesn't eliminate secondary causes. Because God not only ordains the ends that he ordains from eternity, but he ordains the means to that end. He has not only dictated from eternity that you would be saved, but he has ordained how you would be saved through the means of the preaching of the word. God has chosen the foolishness of preaching to save the world. He didn't need to do it that way. But he works through people. He works through things in this world to bring his eternal purposes to pass.
1: Another one of R.C.'s famous phrases was that we're chosen by God. As the psalmist says, God knew us before we were even born. He knows where we've been, where we are, and where we're going. And we should find great comfort in that. As I mentioned at the top of the program, in our short time together this week, we won't be able to cover all of Dr. Sproul's teachings from this series. 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
2: 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I'm Mike Cox, thankful to be here with you all the way till 3 o'clock. 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
2: the blessing weather. I'm meteorologist Mike Cox. We will clear out weather-wise as we go through the day today, from some clouds and a couple of rain showers to a partly cloudy afternoon. Look for highs 78 today. Then we dry out for a couple of days. Starting tonight, it'll be mostly clear. We'll have a low of 52. And then sunny conditions for Tuesday, highs back up to 82. Wednesday, mostly sunny skies with a high of 84. Then Thursday, sunny but a small chance of rain late. and we'll have a high of 84 degrees. 91.5, the blessing.
4: There was nothing polished about John the Baptist. In Mark chapter 1, he's described as a wild-looking preacher who appeared in the barren Judean wilderness. No fine clothes, no refined presentation. Just an uncompromising message about sin, repentance, and the one who is coming. Today on Insight for Living, Chuck Swindoll recreates this scene in Mark's gospel and explains how this unlikely character came to deliver some very good news, the kind of hope that continues to this day. So settle in as Chuck picks up the story of the man they simply called the Baptizer.
0: We read John the Baptizer appeared in the wilderness. He's preaching a baptism of repentance for the forgiveness of sin. He's telling them that they've fallen short of the standard of a holy creator who made them. And those who are believing his message and placing their faith and trust in the one he's predicting will soon come, why, he's saying, get in the water. I'm going to baptize you. It's going to be the beginning of a whole new. It's come. You'll come into a whole newness of life. Really? Well, what does he look like? Glad you asked. Verse 6. Now, here is not a guy that got his clothes tailored in Paris. Okay, let's start there. He's clothed with camel hair. I mean, have you ever seen a camel you like? I mean, unbelievable. And you ought to be clothed in what they've been wearing all their lives. Clothed in camel hair, wore a leather belt. I had an uncle named Jake, who was about as big as this pulpit. So there was no belt that would fit around Jake's waist, so he wore a rope. I still remember the rope. He'd sometimes say, "Little Charles, tie the rope. I can't reach it." So I'd tie the rope in front of him. He had a rope belt. John, old leather belt. And by the way, his idea of eating out was to catch a few grasshoppers and visit the local beehive for dessert. How's that for breath? Ate locusts, wild honey. Stop! You're sitting there in a shop in Jerusalem hearing this thing about this weirdo out in the wilderness. What are you going to do? Well, chances are good if you're honest enough to admit you are a sinner. Nobody in Jerusalem is telling you. You know, honey, it might be worth a ride into the wilderness this weekend. I understand there's an unusual guy taking people into the water and baptizing. You know, one scholar I examined said there were as many as 300,000 who went into the wilderness to be baptized. Tell you something else interesting about John is it wasn't about John. Give me that kind of messenger. Lead me to that messenger. So when I'm through listening to the message, I forget the messenger. But I can't forget his message. In fact, look, there were some, if you read the other Gospels, who said this is Messiah. Anyone like this has to be Messiah. By the way, you know what drew them to him? Authenticity. He wasn't interested in what you thought of him. He didn't care about the custom of the day. He didn't mind that you heard sin for the first time. As a matter of fact, he knew it was life-changing for you if you'd only believe it. So some out of curiosity, some out of deep need, others out of word of mouth said, let's go. And when they came, they didn't find some pompous soul standing on a soapbox saying, "Follow me, we'll build a bigger building." He said, "Let me tell you about the one I'm preaching. He's mightier than I. And I'm not fit." The way it's written in the Greek is beautiful. "I am not fit, having stooped down." It does a process of downward
5: trailed. I'm not fit, having stooped down to untie the thong of his sandals. If you read John's gospel, you'll get these contrasts. John says, I am a voice, but he is the word. I'm a messenger. He is the message. I'm a flickering lamp, but he's the light. I'm going to die, but he is life. I am not qualified to loosen the thongs of his sandals. He's the Savior. He must increase. I must decrease. You know what drew them to him? Authenticity. Authenticity. They were not looking for health and wealth. They were not looking for entertainment. They were not looking for someone to tell them what they wanted to hear. They, in fact, found themselves in the presence of one who looked altogether different from how they looked, but that didn't turn them away. This penetrating, piercing message that told the truth and said, don't focus on me. We're going to all be focusing on him, on him. And wouldn't you know it, one day, still standing in waist deep in the Jordan, baptizing, he looks up, and there he is. Imagine, there he is. We come upon it in the text so quickly, we don't have time to gather the moment in our minds. I want you to do that right now. In those days, Jesus came from Nazareth in Galilee and was baptized by John the Jordan. Oh, there's so much more to it. I must take a brief excursion, just a little sidebar. Hold on here and go back to Matthew 3. Matthew chapter 3. Oh, my, it's a great story. Okay, we got John wet in the water. We got Jesus on his way down to the banks of the river. Look at John's words in John 3:11 of Matthew. I baptize you with water for repentance, but he is coming after me, is mightier than I. I'm not fit to remove his sandals. He will baptize you with the Holy Spirit and fire. Those words were scarcely out of his mouth. Verse 13, then Jesus arrived from Galilee at the Jordan, coming to John and to be baptized. Look at the next verse. But John, isn't that great? That's that particle of contrast. He came to be baptized. But wait. John tried to prevent him, saying, I have need to be baptized by you, and do you come to me? I love it. John has a congregation of thousands of people. This is his moment to go, have you seen how fast we've grown in just a short period of time? Some of these are Jerusalem businessmen. Some of these are very wealthy, capable women. All of these are very bright people. They're all following my message. None of that. By the way, learn to have nothing to do with those who will turn your attention to them. Stay away from them. John is no false prophet. Standing in the presence of a Messiah, he says, I can't do this. David McKenna writes wise words when he says, think of it. If you were asked to choose the dominant symbol for our generation, what would it be? A flag? A cross? A missile? A television? A dollar sign? A test tube? An oil barrel? A bloated belly? A handgun, an automobile, a peace symbol? My choice would be, writes McKenna, the sight of a forefinger pointed into the air and accompanied by the chant, we're number one, we're number one, we're number one. Number one has come to symbolize the personal and national self-interest of the me generation, which gave rise to the cult of narcissism. And it's infiltrated the church of Jesus Christ. Breaks my heart to see it happening. Where are the godly messengers who, if they were standing waist deep in the Jordan and looked up to see Jesus, would quickly take their place saying, "You baptize me." Please. Back to Mark chapter 1. Go back. Immediately, we read, coming up out of the water, he saw the heavens opening and the Spirit like a dove descending upon him. And a voice came out of the heavens. Are you seeing these main characters? We've seen the prophet, the old preacher in the wilderness. Then we saw the carpenter from Nazareth, Jesus Christ. Then we are here in the presence of the voice from heaven. Surely the voice of the Father who says, "You are my beloved Son, and you I am well pleased." You know what, folks? This is one of those rare moments in all of Scripture where you have a convolution of the Father, the Son, and the Spirit in one setting. Great. Don't miss it. The Father's voice, the Son standing in the water, the Spirit descending as a dove. Think of it. What a moment. Let me ask, what if you had been standing on the banks and you witnessed all of this? Let's say we were all there, all of us there, standing and staring, and we realize we're looking at the one John's been preaching, and we hear John's words and realize if John doesn't feel he qualifies, think of us. And so we're watching the Son of God come up quietly out of the water, hair drenched with the water from the Jordan, the dove, the Spirit of God coming, and what would we do? Now, you know what the average place would do? Start applauding. I mean, if there is one sound that's everywhere, it's applause. I remember Billy Graham saying, used to be in my meetings, they'd say amen. Now they applaud. I got a friend who says, if we're allowed to applaud in church, can we say boo regarding things we don't like? Good question. Nothing wrong with applause from time to time, but please train yourself to restrain applause when it's appropriate. You'll know. You'll know. You know what I think? Because not a word is said of applause. You know what's here in the text? Silence. Because that's what happened. Sometimes the worst thing you can do in an epical moment is to talk. You talk, talk, talk, talk, talk, talk, talk. You talk, talk, talk, talk, talk, talk. Wow, look at that. Wow. Got his hair messed up. Wow, look at that. You know, dumb things. Well, I wonder how John feels right now. Shut up. I don't care how John feels right now. This is a moment. In a moment like this, in the awesome presence of the living God, you stay silent. It's a mark of maturity. Now, of course, you wrestle as I did when I began to study sections like this. Why in the world would Jesus need to be baptized? He's no need for repentance. He knew no sin, did no sin, had no sin. He's a perfect Son of God. Thought it was a baptism for... Wait. In his case, it wasn't a baptism of repentance. He doesn't say, "I'm coming to repent." He had nothing to repent of. Four things. Don't miss them. Initiation. He moves from a private world to a public world, and his ministry begins. Initiation. Second, identification. He is now among the people. This is genuinely Emmanuel, God with us. They've been baptized. I'm being baptized alongside them. Third, authentication. The Father said, "This is my Son in whom I am well pleased." Here is this divine appointment and approval, authentication. Fourth is enablement. The Spirit of God enables him with power to face what is right now before him and would be before him for the next 3.5 years of ministry. And what is that? Enduring the temptations of the enemy. Verses 12 and 13. Now pause for a moment and let it in. Immediately the Spirit impelled him. to go. I'm not going to let you go any further until we look at that verb. It's too important a verb. Ekbalo is the word. It means to cast out. In fact, look at verse 34, just a quick look. He healed many who were ill with various diseases and ekbaloed many demons, and he was not permitting the demons to speak. There's the same word. Verse 39, he went into their synagogues throughout all Galilee, preaching and ekbaloing the demons. That's the word, to cast out. I can just see the Spirit of God with his hand on Jesus' back, if you will, pushing him. Why? Because he would never want to go. This is Satan. This is the visible presence of the adversary. We have so cheapened it all by turning it into movies and video games and all kinds of fun stuff. Used to be just a Ouija board, and that was about it. Now it's all kinds of things that smack of Satan, and we have our kids play with them. Play with them. You want to see the perspective on him, see here, he was pushed out into the wilderness. Why? Because he is going to be there 40 days being tempted by, the word has the hiss of a serpent, Satan. Don't know the last time you were all alone, probably not even for overnight. I have a friend who spends a little time in a monastery every year. He says the main reason is to get away from all outside contact so I can just be quiet, be alone. He's even said after about the third day, you start to get a little stir crazy. Isn't it interesting that the worst kind of punishment in our prison system is solitary confinement? Why? Because that kind of aloneness is torture. For 40 days, he heard no other human voice. For 40 days, he encountered the attack of the enemy. For 40 days, he was there, face to face. The other Gospels tell us he fasted. So he's weakened by a loss of food. Little water, remember? This is the wilderness. And here he is in that setting. And we read at the end of verse 13, he was with the wild beasts. Take comfort in the fact they weren't wild to him. I think they nuzzled up alongside him. They aren't snarling and clawing and biting. No, he's their sovereign creator. At least they know who their creator is. And he's with them. The word with is significant. And the angels were ministering to him. How magnificent. I speak today to people who understand spiritual wilderness. I know I do. I'm too closely aligned with many of your lives to know otherwise. Some of you are going through an almost demonic hell on earth in your situation. Well, I have some simple applications for all of us in the wilderness. Number one, the story is still good news. It's still good news. It'll still help you sing your way home at the close of the day. It'll still help you sing your way home and drive the shadows away. It'll help you smile every mile for wherever you roam. It'll brighten your road. It'll lighten your load. It'll give you a song in the night and hope in the morning. The story is still good news. These characters that we read of here, the one who writes from the Old Testament, Isaiah, Malachi, John's life and ministry and people who model that life, the obedience of the Savior, the voice of the Lord God, the characters are still reliable, still reliable. I hope you're not missing time in the Word of God. I hope you're not doing that. God gives us in his word great recipes, but we have to fix the meals ourselves. This is the recipe. Good recipes. Good guidelines. You'll never follow the teaching of the scripture and find yourself saying, shoot, wish I hadn't done that. Never. It's laughable. oh, man, I trusted God, and look at what I got. No. He still speaks truth. His word is in your language. Take your pick. Any size print. Red letter. Black letters. Unread letters. It's reliable. Let me tell you, finally, the enemy is still the enemy. May I warn you again about playing with him? May I warn you about films like Legion? You look at the trailer of that, it'll put a chill up your back. God is the enemy in Legion. First time it's happened. He is now the enemy. The angels are what we fight. You say, man, Chuck, you're getting really old talking like that. You know what? I'm right. Because that's what his word teaches. Resist the devil and he will flee from you. If you don't resist him, he will not flee, and he will look for channels to come into your life. Unrestrained anger is one of them. Temper fits, another one. Extended sexual perverted lust is another one. Relationships that drag you down is another. He's looking for channels to find his way in, and you think you've known wilderness. You yield to those temptations, and I'll tell you, it'll be unbearable. I like Beth Moore's reaction to the enemy. I hate that devil. Good for you, Beth. I hate him with a passion. Why? Because I deal with people who played with him. And I try to help them get back on their feet, and many of them can't. Every one of them says, I regret the day all that started. He's still the enemy. Let's bow our heads together. If you've never submitted your life to the person of Jesus Christ, believe it or not, it all starts with a gift. You don't have to make 10 promises and show up at church every day for the next year. You don't have to give up your sins. Don't waste your time. You couldn't if you tried. You don't have to write out a big check and mail it to the ministry so that somehow that money is going to get you in on God's good side. Don't insult God. He doesn't need you to pick up the tab. Jesus paid it all. His payment was a complete payment for our sins on the cross. You trust him. Simple prayer. Lord God Almighty, I am sinful. I know my sin has separated me from you because you are holy. I come to you through Christ. I believe his death cleanses me from sin and forgives me of my past and will keep on cleaning up my life. Thank you for coming into my life. Now, Lord, help me as I live for you in a world that's lost its way. Make me different. Change me. Lord, we're ready for some good news, and you never disappoint us. Thank you for it. We love you, Father, and we submit ourselves to you once again. Ask you to give us strength in decisions that we must make, in determined commitment to time in your word and prayer, and find in us willing hearts to adapt and adjust our lives to your will, whatever that may entail. I ask this in the name of Jesus Christ and for his sake. Everybody said, Amen.

0: 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It reaches back before the beginning of time, and it's able to transform your entire perspective right where you are. Whatever you're facing, don't let it eclipse this good news. You're listening to Insight for Living with Chuck Swindoll. Chuck titled today's message with a question. Are you ready for some good news? It's one of the first messages in a brand new study through the Gospel according to Mark. The whole series is titled, Jesus, the Servant at Work. 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
3: A young man with a long criminal history went to prison. Several years later, he went before the parole board. He was prepared to share his story, but something unexpected happened. The judge that sentenced him many years earlier was now retired and serving on the parole board. The man stood before the parole panel but addressed the retired judge directly. He said, "Judge, you rightly sentenced me to prison for my mistakes. But then when I came here, I found Christ and he changed my life. I know my sins are forgiven and I'll never be the same again." After he said that, he and the judge stood there and hugged each other. That's what Christ can do if you let him come into your heart. If you would like to experience the forgiveness of God, then call or text us at 888-NEED-HIM. Again, we invite you to call or text us at 888-NEED-HIM.
1: Meteorologist Mike Cox, we will clear out weather-wise as we go through the day today, from some clouds and a couple of rain showers to a partly cloudy afternoon. Look for highs 78 today. Then we dry out for a couple of days. Starting tonight, it'll be mostly clear. We'll have a low of 52. And then sunny conditions for Tuesday, highs back up to 82. Wednesday, mostly sunny skies with a high of 84. Then Thursday, sunny but a small chance of rain late. And we'll have a high of 84 degrees.
4: 91.5, the blessing. With SRN News, I'm Rich Thomason in Washington. Saudi Arabia vows retaliation for attacks. There was a second one over the weekend on its main airport in Riyadh, and the U.S. may join the Saudis in striking back.
5: A Saudi military spokesman said a projectile hit King Khalid International Airport, starting a fire and causing injuries. President Trump said the U.S. is considering its response after a strike on the same airport killed 13 people, including one American, and injured more than 300 others. Houthi rebels in Yemen claim responsibility for a series of recent attacks on Saudi Arabia. I'm Lisa Carton.
4: Russia and Ukraine agree to a ceasefire on energy infrastructure.
6: President Trump announced the energy ceasefire in the war between Russia and Ukraine in a post on Truth Social, saying that both parties have agreed. Following the announcement, Ukrainian President Volodymyr Zelensky posted on X that Ukraine supports the ceasefire. He went on to say that it's important that Russia supports it as well. It comes just days after President Trump said Russia will supply diesel fuel to the U.S. The president called it a great announcement for diesel prices for Americans. The deal reportedly angered Zelensky. Richard Boyd reports.
4: And Ukrainian President Zelensky is taking aim at the U.S.-Russia diesel deal.
7: It gives Putin money, and he spends money only on this war. Kill us. Kill our children.
4: On ABC's This Week, Zelensky says Ukrainians will fight back.
7: Otherwise, we will lose our life and homes, our freedom.
4: Florida leads the way with power outages in the wake of Hurricane Isaias. Just over 150,760 utility customers out, according to poweroutage.us. On Wall Street, the Dow futures 50 points higher. This is SRN News.
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11: The Chempedak tree is found in Malaysia. It is closely related to jackfruits in the mulberry family. The Chempedak tree produces edible fruits that are about a foot long. Researchers studying the Chempedak were surprised to discover that they bloom irregularly. One tree was watched by researchers for 5 years before it bloomed. While the flowers smell like watermelon, they offer no nectar to entice pollinating insects. Nor do the insects that do pollinate the Chempedak tree eat any of the pollen. Well, what then attracts the two species of gall midges that pollinate the flowers? It's a fungus, and the fungus attacks only the male flowers of the tree. The midges like to eat the fungus, so they crawl into the male flowers as they eat the fungus, picking up the pollen, and then they go to the clumps of female flowers looking for more fungus, and they inadvertently pollinate them. This arrangement, in which the tree depends entirely upon a fungus to attract the pollinators, is unknown in any other species. Well, this raises a question of how such an arrangement could have evolved. Without both the midges and the fungus, the first Chempedak tree would have been the last. All three elements in this interrelated system had to have come into being at the same time. The Chempedak tree bears witness to a rapid creation of the interdependent plant and insect world, just as the Book of Genesis reports.
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1: Our weather is getting better as it goes along on this Monday. The remnants of Hurricane Isaias getting out of here. It's just a low-pressure system at this point. And with that will come clearing conditions as we go through the day, which is a good thing. Should be partly cloudy by the afternoon. Look for a high of 78 today. Rain chances ending if they haven't already. And then tonight we'll clear out almost completely. We'll have a low in the morning in the low 50s. Then sunny skies the next couple of days. We'll have highs in the mid-80s for Wednesday and probably for Thursday too, although there is a small chance of rain in there for late on Thursday. And we do have a decent chance of scattered showers coming in here on Friday later in the day, starting out with sunny skies and the clouds and rain moving in for the afternoon, and a high temperature on Friday close to 80. We'll keep an eye on that next system for Friday and into the weekend. Looks like cooler temperatures are going to be likely as we head into next weekend. Come

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1: Welcome to today's edition of the Baptist Bible Hour, a daily program proclaiming the sovereign grace of God. My name is James Kenneth. Thank you for joining us. 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On our program today, LaSere Bradley Jr. will preach a message titled Hope for the Depressed. This is a message taken from Psalm 42, verse 5, and is relevant to our day. With rampant anxiety and depression in our culture, a biblical perspective on the topic of depression is a welcome relief. Psalm 42, 5 says, "Why art thou cast down, O my soul? And why art thou disquieted in me? Hope thou in God, for I shall yet praise him for the help of his countenance." We're going to listen to the following song together, and then LaSere Bradley Jr. will bring the message titled Hope for the Depressed.

not uncommon these days to hear somebody say, "I'm depressed." In fact, you may say that yourself from time to time. There are many different causes for depression. Physical sickness can lead to depression. A lack of sleep. Not eating the right kind of food, or not eating on some kind of a regular basis, can cause depression. A person is disturbed because their plans did not work out. Depression can come as a result of one of Satan's attacks. He is our enemy, and he is always out to trip up, ensnare, discourage the child of God. Unbelief can be a cause of depression. We're going to look at Psalm 42, reading the fifth verse, and deal specifically with the causes of depression that are enumerated in this psalm. Psalm 42, verse 5. "Why art thou cast down, O my soul? And why art thou disquieted in me? Hope thou in God, for I shall yet praise him for the help of his countenance." My subject, hope for the depressed. The first thing that is indicated in this psalm is that the writer is away from the temple, the place where he is accustomed to worshiping God. Verse 1, "As the hart panteth after the water brooks, so panteth my soul after thee, O God." There is a strong desire to have fellowship with God. "My soul thirsteth for God, for the living God. When shall I come and appear before God?" Now, we do learn that this psalm has to do with the sons of Korah. And this group of men were appointed to provide music in the temple. So when he went to the temple

He did not just go there to worship, although that was the first and primary thing. He had a particular function to perform. So he is out of place. He's not doing the thing that he would normally do, and to some degree may feel useless. What's wrong with the situation here? I don't feel the same satisfaction in life. I don't feel that there is a need for me at the moment. There's not a place for me.

there where I've normally been to lead in the music that is a part of the worship of God in the temple. So it's always a challenge to deal with a sense of uselessness. A person may feel that way if they've lost a job. They go for an extended period trying to find work and they can't find it. I've had people express that to me. Said, I just feel like I'm worthless. Can't provide, can't produce what I need for my own situation. So being out of pocket, not being able to work. Work is something that was designed by God, something that is beneficial. It's for our good. Man that doesn't provide for his own is worse than an infidel, the scriptures teach us. And then sometimes it's a struggle as people get older. They're not able to do what they once did. Sometimes a person that had been very active reaches the point they can't drive a car anymore. And that's a very emotional experience in one's life. Well, now I'm not this independent, on-the-go person that I've always been. I feel like I'm just a burden to other people. I feel useless. So certainly there are ways in which we may be able to relate to how this man felt when he was at a distance from the temple of God. Many such factors can contribute to feeling low, cast down, even depressed. Then the next thing we observe as a cause of spiritual depression on the part of this writer, he was being ridiculed by unbelievers. Verse 3, my tears have been my meat day and night, while they continually say unto me, where is thy God? Now it's one thing to have your own doubts. One thing to ask the question, where is the Lord? But when somebody else says it, when somebody looks at your situation, they observe your troubles and your disappointments, and they say, where is your God? If you're a believer in God, why is not life going more smoothly for you? Why are you having all of these troubles? Why all these difficulties that have come your way? Where is your God? Well, you need him. What kind of religion do you have? You say you believe in God. You say he's your help, he's your support. Your hope is in him. But now you've come to this dark, troublous time, and it looks like he's nowhere around. You're left on your own. Now, those comments were not limited to Old Testament times. I've talked to people recently who have had that very experience where a person would say, well, what good's all this religious stuff doing you anyway? You claim now to believe in God. You say you're reading your Bible and you're getting some benefit out of it. But look at the mess you're in. Look at the problems you have. If God is a loving God, why is it that you're still encountering all of these troubles? And so when somebody who is an unbeliever speaks in such a manner to an individual who is a believer, it can be depressing to say the least. And then verse 7. Deep calleth unto deep at the noise of thy waterspouts. All thy waves and thy billows are gone over me. All thy waves and thy billows are gone over me. Waves and billows, the breakers of the sea, all speak of trials that at times seem to sweep us away. Every person here knows what it's like to go through a time of difficulty, to face the trials of life. Every person is unique. Some of those trials would be very much alike from one person to another. And then there are some that are very special, geared to your personality, to your background, to your experience, to your unique situation in life. But when the trials are coming,
one after another. It seems like the waves of the sea, if you've stood

0: the ocean, and those waves just continue to come in one after another. And the psalmist uses such language to speak of the trials. Sometimes it seems that when one is coming, it's only a short time to one is immediately behind it, and the waves are coming. And it's interesting that he speaks of them as thy waves. In other words, God is in control of this situation about the trials that we face. It's not just something that is by chance. It's not just a circumstantial situation that cannot be explained. The sovereign God of heaven, our Heavenly Father, is in control of whatever the trial that may come our way. Job 19:21, Job says, "Have pity upon me. Have pity upon me, O ye my friends, for the hand of God hath touched me." Think of what this man was suffering. He'd been a very wealthy man, and in short order, the thieves and robbers had carried away his possessions. He had a big family, 10 children. The storm had blown down the house where they were all feasting, and they all died. And then his wife says, "Why don't you curse God and die? I've had it, and you ought to give up. No need to carry on and try to serve God." What did Job say? "I need to get together a band to go after the Sabaeans, these who have carried away my flocks and herds." No. Did he say, "Satan has launched a terrible attack against me"? He said, "The hand of God hath touched me." He recognized God's sovereignty. He didn't understand the whys and wherefores. He had a lot of unanswered questions, but he recognized God was in control. "The hand of God hath touched me. Thy waves have gone over me." So seeing as outlined in this psalm, and as we said in the beginning, this in no way is all-inclusive. There are many, many other things that can bring about depression. But we're looking particularly at the ones that are enumerated here by the psalmist. So then next, we want to consider the cure. What is the cure for spiritual depression? Martin Lloyd-Jones wrote a book on depression, and interestingly enough, it is one that has sold, I think, more copies or almost as much at least of any other of his writings. And on this subject, he writes, "Have you realized that most of your unhappiness in life is due to the fact that you are listening to yourself instead of talking to yourself? You have to take yourself in hand. You have to address yourself, preach to yourself, question yourself. You must say to your soul, 'Why art thou cast down? What business have you to be disquieted?' You must turn on yourself, upbraid yourself, condemn yourself, exhort yourself, and say to yourself, 'Hope thou in God,'" which is exactly what our text says. "Hope thou in God," instead of muttering in this depressed, unhappy way. And then you go on to remind yourself of God, who God is, and what God is, and what God has done, and what God has pledged himself to do. I find his expression to be very interesting. You have to take yourself in hand. Generally, if we're depressed, we keep thinking about all the reasons that justify our depression. You may have kept some things under control, but some new event occurs, some new trouble comes your way, and all of a sudden, you're not just depressed over it, but all these other things you've been keeping at bay come piling in on you. And as I've said sometimes in counseling with people, I said, not only do you seem to delight in digging a hole for yourself repeatedly, but when you get in it, you want to pull all the dirt in on top of you. So you think about all the things that are going wrong, all of the reasons that you feel like you have that justify being depressed. that nothing basically is going to your liking. He says, you've got not just to sit there idly and continue to mull over all of the things that depressed you, muttering, as he describes it, in this depressed, unhappy way, but you need to take yourself in hand. Externally, the circumstances of the psalmist were very difficult. He's away from the temple, the place where he worshiped God. He's away from the place where he rendered service, was active in the service of God, and could feel that he was needed and that his efforts were useful. He's being taunted by his enemies. So externally, he's depressed. But internally, he's emotionally disturbed. He's troubled. He's at the point of saying, I quit. I quit. You ever said that? Now, maybe you did quit momentarily. Obviously, you didn't quit totally or you wouldn't be here today. But there are those seasons when you are emotionally down that you say, I've had it. I've had some people at various times say to me over the past couple of years, one of the expressions that seems to be frequently heard, I'm done. I'm done. I've had it. I'm done. Well, that indeed is a difficult time when a person is saying, what's the use? I've tried and I give up. Nothing's going right for me. I'm struggling in the darkness. But what is being recommended here? Take yourself in hand. Consider who God is. Consider what God has done, what he's done for you, and what he's promised that he will do. Come to the words of our text in the fifth verse, that when he is asking himself the question, why art thou cast down, O my soul? Why art thou disquieted in me? Hope thou in God, for I shall yet praise him for the help of his countenance. Even as he recalls there is hope in God, he obviously is considering that with confidence for the future, because he anticipates, I'm going to praise him. I'm not going to always be in the mully grubs. I'm not going to always be in this dark and difficult place. I look to the time I'm going to be praising him and rejoicing in him. How? Because he knows that God is his hope. So he recalls things that are sure. This is a certainty. When we talk about God being the God of hope and hoping in God, we're not talking about what some of these young people do when they said, I've got a test coming up tomorrow. I haven't had time to study, but I sure hope I do well. Now, obviously, that's not much of a hope, because they're anticipating they'll probably get what they deserve, which isn't a very high grade. But when we're talking about hoping in God, we're not talking about hoping so with little prospect. We're talking about positive anticipation. We're expecting something positive because God is the source of our hope, and so we're trusting him, and there is no real hope anywhere else. You turn to the wisdom of this world, God is in the process of destroying it. That's what 1 Corinthians chapter 1 tells us, that the wisdom of this world is foolishness to God, and he is bringing it down to nothing, which in fact it is. Jeremiah chapter 17, verse 5. Thus saith the Lord, cursed be the man that trusteth in man and maketh the flesh his arm, whose heart departeth from the Lord. You lean on the arm of the flesh. Doesn't matter whose arm it is. Your arm, the arm of a friend or anybody else, the arm of flesh will fail you. You depend on their wisdom, their strength, their ability to hold you up. Nobody can do it. And he is confident that he is going to receive help from the Lord. That's what he says in the latter part of this fifth verse. Coming to recognize that he will hope in God, he says, then I will praise him for the help of his countenance. So if our hope is in God, we can be assured of help. Somebody else might say to us, well, you can always depend on me. I want to be your trusted friend. And they may be sincere and mean it, But a time comes that you need their help and they're unable to give it. Or they may try to help and they don't have a sufficiency of help. But when our trust is in God, we have the promise of His help, and with God all things are possible. Isaiah chapter 41, verse 12. Fear thou not, for I am with thee. Be not dismayed, for I am thy God. I will strengthen thee, yea, I will help thee, yea, I will uphold thee with the right hand of my righteousness. I will help thee. What better promise could you have? He will fulfill it. The one thing that God cannot do is lie. So if He says, I will help you, you can depend on that. Now, that doesn't mean that His timetable is going to always be coordinated with ours. We sometimes are impatient. We become discouraged and say, well, God is not hearing my prayer, when in fact He is hearing it. He's just not moving to do what you want Him to do at the time you want Him to do it. And you have to yet be submissive to His will and still know He is my help. He's promised to be, and I am trusting Him. And then back in the 8th verse of this 42nd Psalm, He says, yet the Lord will command His loving kindness in the daytime, and in the night His song shall be with me, and my prayer unto the God of my life. The Lord will command His loving kindness. So here's a man that is depressed. He's struggling with great difficulties. He's feeling that things are just not working out as they should be. He thinks about the good old days and is depressed because they seem to be now at a distance. But now he brings to mind the fact that God loves him. His loving kindness. Isn't it a wonderful thing to be able to rest in God's love? Somebody might say, well, I don't know how He could love me. Well, that's not the issue. There's nothing in any of us that would obligate God to love us or attract Him to love us. His love is according to His own sovereign pleasure, according to His mercy and grace that is given us in Christ Jesus. But His love is unfailing. He thirsts for God. As the hart that is the deer that has run a distance and is panting and must have water, as the deer panteth after the water brook, so panteth my soul after thee, O God. My soul thirsteth for God, for the living God. Can you say that today? My soul thirsts for God. Not just what God can give you, not just the blessings that you desire, but to have fellowship with Him. Do you thirst for God? If you do, you're going to be seeking Him. You're going to be calling upon Him. You're going to be praying to Him. You're going to be reading His Word to learn more about Him. My soul thirsts for God. Psalm 119, verse 11 says, Thy word have I hid in mine heart that I might not sin against Thee. When we hide God's word in our heart, the Holy Spirit brings it to our mind when needed. When you're struggling in the darkness, when you feel depressed, as the writer of this psalm felt depressed at this moment, the Spirit of God brings those passages to your mind. Now, if you haven't hidden them in your heart, if you haven't read them, if you haven't memorized them, then the Lord's not going to just rain them down. But you hide His word in your heart. And you feel, where is the Lord? Has God forsaken me? And He brings to your mind, I will never leave thee nor forsake thee, that we might boldly say, the Lord is my helper. You become disheartened because you've prayed long about a situation or for some particular person, and it doesn't seem God is hearing you. And the thought crosses your mind, I might as well give up prayer. God must not be in the matter of me praying about that situation at all. And then you recall the words of Jesus that He spoke this parable, that men ought always to pray and not to faint. And you have to say, forgive me, Lord, I was about to faint. I was about to give up, but here's the message you have sent me. Or you get discouraged in your effort to minister to other people. You want to be a witness. You want to help people. You want to encourage them. And you see somebody rejecting your counsel. You see somebody turning away, going down the wrong path. You decide, I'm totally ineffective. Why am I trying this? And then he brings to your mind, be not weary in well-doing, for in due season you shall reap if you faint not. You say, thank you, Lord, for giving me those reminders and helping me to come back to recognize I must hope in God. What about Martin Lloyd-Jones' statement? Take yourself in hand. Are you doing that? When you have those bad days, those dark days, those times that you feel depressed, are you doing that? So that you never give up in despair, but you do exactly what this text says, hope thou in God. Hope thou in God.
1: 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Thanks so much for listening. I pray that the message has enriched your life. Be sure to listen again next time to another message of God's sovereign grace. And until then, may the Lord richly bless you and keep you and make his face shine upon you and give you peace. Yeah.

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0: the blessing weather. I'm meteorologist Mike Cox. We will clear out weather-wise as we go through the day today, from some clouds and a couple of rain showers to a partly cloudy afternoon. Look for high of 78 today. Then we dry out for a couple of days. Starting tonight, it'll be mostly clear. We'll have a low of 52. And then sunny conditions for Tuesday. Highs back up to 82. Wednesday, mostly sunny skies with a high of 84. Then Thursday, sunny but a small chance of rain late. And we'll have a high of 84 degrees. 91.5, the blessing.
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2: Welcome to Love Worth Finding, featuring the timeless teaching of pastor and author Adrian Rogers. Many live with an incorrect perspective of God. We may believe he's a cosmic killjoy who only exists to break up our good times. However, when we understand God's heart, when we see his goodness, it changes our perspective.

0: In Psalm 23, verse 5, David uses three Jewish customs to exemplify how God truly feels about his children. If you have your Bible, turn there now as Adrian Rogers shares how to feel good about God.
1: Let me tell you what the devil wants to do to you. The devil wants you to think negatively about God. That's what he does. He wants you, when you think of God, not to have good feelings. He wants you to have negative feelings. Because the devil knows if he can get you to thinking negatively about God, he can do almost anything with you that he wants. I want to talk to you today about how to feel good about God. Now take God's word and look in Psalm 23. Look at it. The Lord is my shepherd. I shall not want. He maketh me to lie down in green pastures. He leadeth me beside the still waters. He restoreth my soul. He leadeth me in the paths of righteousness for his name's sake. Yea, though I walk through the valley of the shadow of death, I will fear no evil, for thou art with me. Thy rod and thy staff, they comfort me. Thou preparest a table before me in the presence of mine enemies. Thou anointest my head with oil. My cup runneth over. And I submit that verse, there's much to make us feel good about God. Now let me give you the background of this passage of Scripture. First of all, we have what we call a prepared table. Thou preparest a table before me. That means God sets the table. Who sets the table in your house? Well, you say it all depends. It depends on what? Well, it depends on who's coming. Now, if no one's coming, sometimes Joyce will let me set the table. And I never can get it right. But my dear friends, when company's coming, generally Joyce will set the table. No longer do we have the placemats, we have the linen tablecloth. And no longer do we have the glass, we get the crystal. The best china comes out, and there will be lighted candles on the table and fresh flowers. And generally, you know, that wonderful recipe, and everything is just right, and the music will be playing softly in the background. And when our guests come in, we say, you just have to take us like we are. we really love to set the table. Do you know why you set the table that way? Do you know why you prepare the table? To honor the person who's coming. To honor the person who's coming. You see, here's what David is saying. God has put on an apron. God, Jehovah. You see, here's what David is saying. God has put on an apron. God, Jehovah, has prepared a table for me. For me. The Lord of glory has prepared a table for me. He loves me. He welcomes me. I'm special to him. And then the next phrase says, thou anointest my head with oil. In a Middle Eastern home, there in a very wealthy home would be a cruse of oil right by the door. Very expensive ointment, perfumed. And when a very important guest would come into the home, maybe a family member who'd been gone for a long time or someone that you dearly love, someone that you wanted to see, the guest would come and greet his friend, and there would be a kiss on either cheek, and then he would reach into that bowl of ointment, and he would put that ointment on the face and the head and the hair of his guest. It would perfume that person and refresh them. They called it the anointing of the head. And the rest of the feast, that person would smell that sweet perfume and that ointment that was on his head. They do something like this in Hawaii. When you come into a home in Hawaii, they take a ring of flowers called a lei.

0: and they put it around your neck. And the whole time you're there, you're just smelling those flowers that are around your neck. It's their way of saying, we love you. You're special. You're welcome. Now, if the lady from next door came over to borrow an egg or some flower or something, they didn't anoint her head and so forth. But it was something special. Remember there the story where Mary took that alabaster box of ointment and anointed the hairs of Jesus and even his feet? There was a man there named Simon, and Simon and others were complaining, and Jesus said, Simon, you didn't anoint my head when I came into your house. You didn't do this. That is, Simon, you did not show me that reverence and that respect, but this woman has not only anointed my head, but my feet with this ointment and this perfume. You see, it says that you're very, very special, and this anointing was to refresh and just to make you feel good. You're special. And then the last thing, not only was there the prepared table and the anointing of the head, but there was something else that was so very wonderful. There was the overflowing cup. My cup runneth over. Now, let me give you the background for this. In Bible times, they didn't have the hotels and the motels and the restaurants and the things that we have today. Now, there were a few inns, but most of them were dirty and filthy, and the few that were there were crowded. For example, with Jesus, there was no room in the inn. They were expensive and many times very immoral. But there was a law in the land, the law of hospitality, that if you were traveling and you came to a man's house in the middle of the day and you asked for food, it would be absolutely unthinkable that he would let you go on without first feeding you. It was just simply, folks, the law of the land that a stranger would be invited in and be given a meal. Now, suppose that stranger came about eventide. It's in the evening, and he sits down, and you give him this meal. Now, suppose you have done your duty. You've been respectful. You've been nice. You fed him, and it's time for him to go on. But suppose you really have come to like this person. Even you strike up a friendship and you're very interested. He's an interesting conversationalist. Or you just feel, for whatever reason, that you want him to stay. Here's the way they would do it. The host would take his cup at the end of the meal, and it had been already imbibed and emptied. And the host would take the pitcher, and if it was time for this man to go, he would fill that cup half full. Half full. And what that meant is, Mr., when you finish your dessert, hit the road. I mean, that's it. If the cup is half full, he wouldn't have to say a word. But if the host would come with that pitcher and began to pour into that cup and would pour it up to the brim and then just let it overflow and run over, it was saying, you're special. I love you. And you are invited to stay in my home overnight as a special guest. That's what David is saying. David is saying, look, he, Jehovah, has prepared a table for me. I'm special. Jehovah has anointed my head. He loves me. My cup runneth over. He is showing hospitality to me. He is my friend. And of course, who is our Jehovah? The Lord Jesus Christ, the Good Shepherd. And Jesus said in John 15, verse 15, I don't call you servants, I call you friends. Isn't that beautiful? You don't think negatively about a friend. Somebody says a friend is somebody who knows all about you and loves you just the same. Or somebody said that a friend is someone who goes on liking you no matter how successful either one of you becomes. Or here's a good definition. A friend is somebody who believes in you when you have ceased to believe in yourself. Or a friend is a source of celebration when you've come to believe that there's nothing to celebrate. A friend is somebody who comes to your side when you call and often answers even before you call. And of course, we know that all of those things picture the Lord Jesus Christ, the friend of sinners, What a friend we have in the Lord Jesus. He prepares a table. He anoints my head with oil. My cup runneth over. Don't you ever let the devil get you to thinking negatively about God. There are three things I want you to think about the Lord in this verse of Scripture. First of all, as you think about the prepared table, I want you to think of the fullness that we have in Christ. That is, that Jesus Christ meets the deepest hungers of our heart. And He does. Jesus Christ satisfies the deepest longings, the deepest hungers of your heart. Jesus satisfies. Did you know that the Bible is just kind of a continual feast from Genesis right on to Revelation? I was thinking about all of the feasts and the meals that our Lord prepared for His disciples, the Good Shepherd. I was thinking, for example, about how the Lord Jesus Christ fed the 5,000. And He performed a miracle to feed 5,000, a few fish and loaves, and He fed 5,000 people. He prepared a table of replenishment when there was the enemy of inadequacy. And you know, He's done that for me so many times. I feel so inadequate, and I run out of resources, and the Lord just prepares a table before me when, frankly, folks, I need it, but I don't deserve it. And bless God, I can't even explain it, how He meets my needs day by day. And I'm not just talking about physical needs, those, but more than that. I want to ask you a question. Was there any way that you could explain the feeding of the 5,000? Not any way except God, isn't that right? Let me ask you this question. What is there about your life that cannot be explained apart from God? Did you know that's the only part that you have that you can call believable? Only the unexplainable is what you, that's the only right you have to be believable. I mean, if your neighbor can explain you, you're just like him, only you're religious. Friend, that's not going to convince him. But when he sees a God who is supernaturally meeting your needs and preparing for you a table of replenishment, then you're going to be believable. Not only a table of replenishment, but what about a table of restoration? Do you remember when Simon Peter cursed and swore and denied the Lord Jesus? Jesus was crucified and He was raised from the dead, and the disciples were discouraged and they weren't sure, half believing, half doubting. Peter said, "I go fishing." The others went with him. They'd gone back to Galilee, and Jesus had said, "Tarry in Jerusalem until you be endued with power from on high." There they were, disobedient, disconsolate, out there fishing, and they fished all night and hadn't caught anything. Boy, I've been on some of those. And then Jesus said, "Hey, have you caught anything standing on the seashore?" Don't you hate people when they do that? "Have you caught anything?" And they said, "No." He said, "Well, why don't you cast your net on the other side?" And they did. And you remember they caught all of those fish. And Peter, he knew it was Jesus. He said, "It's the Lord." And Peter took off his fisherman's coat and jumped in the water and made his way over there to meet the Lord Jesus. And when he got there, what had the Lord done? Prepared a table. There were fish on those hot coals and fresh bread. Now, I can understand the fish. He was there by Galilee. I can understand where he got the fish. But where did he get that bread? Can you imagine fishing all night? You know how hungry you get when you've been working nets all night long and it's breakfast time, and there on the shore, they can smell that hot baked bread, and Jesus says, "Come and dine. Come and dine. Thou preparest a table before me." Not only a table of replenishment, but a table of restoration. Have you failed Him? Probably you haven't cursed and sworn and denied Him like Peter did. But I want to tell you, my dear failing friend, He says, "Come and dine." And there, just before He was crucified, He had the Passover feast, and He sat down with them and broke the bread. He was the host there at that table. He passed the cup and He said, "This do in remembrance of me." Not only a table of replenishment and a table of restoration, but a table of remembrance and redemption. We can sit down and feast at the table He has prepared for us. But listen, the best table is yet to come. Jesus said, "I'm not going to drink this cup again until I drink it with you anew in the kingdom." Where's that going to be? At the marriage supper of the Lamb. There's yet a feast that we're coming to. Our Lord, who's preparing a place, is also preparing a feast. One of these days, we're going to sit down at that table up yonder. One of these days he will come. And we're going to be caught up, swept up to meet the Lord in the air, and we're going to sit down at that table. Listen, friend, don't you think negatively about God. When the Bible describes our salvation, the Bible doesn't describe our salvation as a funeral, but as a feast. Thou preparest a table before me. And so, first of all, I want you to think of the fullness that we have in Christ. But now there's a second thing I want you to think about that ought to make you feel good about God. I want you to think about the freshness we have in Christ. The freshness we have in Christ. Thou anointest my head with oil. Now, what does that tell me? He's telling me that there ought to be a refreshing, there ought to be a sweet aroma, there ought to be just an oil of gladness about serving the Lord. Hey, don't feel sorry for me because I'm a Christian. I'm having a wonderful time, and I want to tell you something. His mercies are new every morning. Every morning, he anoints me with fresh oil. When I was preparing this message, I got to thinking about this. I was sitting at my desk, and I thought, is this true? Is there fresh oil every morning? And I had to put down my pen and lift my hands and praise the Lord. The Lord, it is true. It is true. I love him better today, I really believe, than ever before. And I can say with my heart and my soul, it's still exciting to me. And it's more exciting to me. And I thank God for the freshness in Christ. Other things get old, but friend, he just gets better. He gets sweeter. He gets more real. He satisfies every need. Yes, there's the fullness in Christ. He prepares a table. There's the freshness in Christ, that fragrance of Christ, that beauty of Christ, that reality of the Lord Jesus Christ. Don't you ever let the devil get you to thinking negatively about God. I'll tell you, there's a third thing that this verse tells me that makes me feel good about God. Not only the fullness in Christ and the freshness in Christ, but the freeness that we have in Christ. My cup runneth over. When he gives so freely, so lavishly, so wondrously. God is a God of the open hand and the open heart. God is not stingy. God doesn't hold back. You see, in that passage on the Good Shepherd in John 10, verse 10, what did Jesus say? Jesus said, I've come that you might have life, but not just life. I've come that you might have life and have it how? Abundantly. Not only does he add years to our life, he adds life to our years, and it's an abundant life. When Jesus turned the water into wine in John chapter 2, do you know what the Bible scholars tell us? You know how much wine he made that day of the best wine? 120 gallons. Now, folks, they didn't need 120 gallons, but their cup overflowed. Let me give you another example. When Jesus fed the 5,000 with a little boy's sack lunch, that was wonderful. But now, wait a minute. After he fed the 5,000, then there were 12 baskets full left over. Think about it. Our cup runs over. Listen, he speaks of peace, but not just peace. Peace that passes understanding. He speaks of joy, but not just joy, but joy unspeakable and full of glory. When the prodigal son came back, he said, kill the fatted calf, not just kill a chicken. The fatted calf, not just a calf, the best. And he said, bring forth the best robe and put it on him. He's not talking here about necessities. He's talking about luxuries. He's talking about out of his infinite goodness and fullness, he just keeps on giving and giving and giving. Have you ever thought about God that way? As the giving God, as the lavish God? Oh, freely you have received the freeness that we have in the Lord Jesus Christ. God doesn't measure his blessings drop by drop. Our cup runs over. I heard about a little lady who went to the bank to cash a check. And she got her money and she stayed there and she counted it all. And then she counted it again. And then she counted it three times. And the teller said, "What's the matter, lady? Isn't it all there?" She said, "It just is." Now, friend, I want to tell you that God just throws in a few extra dollars. He just, our cup just runs over. I mean, he doesn't measure his blessings. And how we ought to be like that. You see, the Bible says, freely ye have received, freely give. Do you know what some folks I know would want to do? When God gives that way and when the cup runs over, they don't let it run over. Do you know what they want? Bigger cup. Bigger cup. You don't have to have a bigger cup, friend, if your cup is running over. Remember the man in the Bible whose property brought forth so much, he said, "I have no room to bestow my goods." He said, "I know what I'll do. I'll pull down my barns and build bigger barns. I don't want it to run over. I don't want it to bless anybody else. I want it all for me." All for me. Oh, friend, no, no. Listen, listen. Freely have received. Freely give. Let the cup run over and let it be a blessing to somebody else. What do we have in the Lord Jesus? Oh, my dear friend, we have fullness in Christ. He prepares a table. What do we have in the Lord Jesus? We have freshness in Christ. He anoints our head. What do we have in the Lord Jesus? We have freeness in Christ. Our cup runs over. Don't you let the devil get you to thinking negatively about God. I want you to hear Jesus saying to you, "I've prepared a table for you. Come and dine. Come and dine."
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1: 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I am almost finished with the Tapestry Promises and Prophecy Journal. 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
3: 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We'll have Through the Bible with J. Vernon McGee at 12 o'clock on 91.5 The Blessing, WHCB.
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3: 91.5, the Blessing Weather. I'm meteorologist Mike Cox. We will clear out weather-wise as we go through the day today, from some clouds and a couple of rain showers to a partly cloudy afternoon. Look for high of 78 today. Then we dry out for a couple of days. Starting tonight, it'll be mostly clear. We'll have a low of 52. And then sunny conditions for Tuesday. Highs back up to 82. Wednesday, mostly sunny skies with a high of 84. Then Thursday, sunny but a small chance of rain late. And we'll have a high of 84 degrees. 91.5,
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0: Have you ever wondered what God's really like? Not what people say about him, not what we imagine him to be, but who he reveals himself to be. Welcome to Through the Bible. I'm Steve Schwetz. We're in Exodus 34, and we've come to one of the most important self-descriptions of God in all of Scripture. When Moses returns to Mount Sinai, God proclaims his own name and character, merciful and gracious, long-suffering, abundant in goodness and truth, and yet perfectly just. It's a breathtaking portrait of the God that we worship, and a reminder that his mercy and holiness always go hand in hand. Before we begin, though, let's read a couple of notes from fellow passengers sitting near us on the Bible bus. Gary from the U.S. writes, "My cousin told me about your program on our local Christian radio station. Through that recommendation, I found and downloaded your app. I am an old retired man. I listened to your program daily, and my wife got on the bus, too. I also got a print copy of Briefing the Bible. After listening for almost a year and reading the guide, I realized that although I have read the Bible for years and have been saved for over 40 years, I still gained a new understanding of Scripture. Dr. McGee's program has helped me have a closer walk with the Lord. May God continue to bless and grow this ministry. I look forward to the Bible bus on my phone daily. The ability to hear the current lesson at any time of day makes it even more valuable. Praise the Lord for the Bible bus. I share it every chance I get." And Jovan, who listens in Serbia, writes this, "I just wanted to say this has honestly been one of the best Bible teaching programs I've found. I don't always understand everything when I read the Bible on my own, but when I listen to this, it just makes things click in a simple way. It helps me a lot spiritually, especially when I feel a bit lost or distant, because it brings me back and reminds me what I'm actually reading and why it matters." And then our last note is from a listener who catches the Bible bus in South Africa. She shares, "Thank you for these teachings in Zulu. My family and I are learning a lot from this program, and we enjoy listening together. After each session, we discuss the teachings. This is what Christians truly need these days, sound biblical instruction." Isn't that encouraging? No matter where we live, God's gathering his people around his word and speaking to hearts through it every single day. You know, one more thing before we begin. We're near the end of our study of Exodus, and then the Bible bus is going to travel forward to the New Testament as we begin our study in the Gospel of Mark. Now, if you haven't already downloaded your free copy of the notes and outlines or our Bible companion for Mark, put that on your to-do list for this week. 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Lord, would you change our hearts and minds as we listen and take your truth to heart? 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In Jesus' name, amen. Here's our study of Exodus 34 and 35 on Through the Bible with Dr. J. Vernon McGee.
1: Now, friends, as we come today to this 34th chapter, you'll notice it, and I trust that those of you going through with us will read along as you go. You'll find that it'll make the study more interesting to you, I'm sure. You will wonder how in the world it could ever have any application for us today. And yet, all Scripture is profitable, and this Scripture is also. And I'm reading now at verse 1. "And the Lord said unto Moses, Hew thee two tables of stone like unto the first, and I will write upon these tables the words that were in the first tables, which thou breakest. And be ready in the morning, and come up in the morning unto Mount Sinai, and present thyself there to me in the top of the mount. And no man shall come up with thee, neither let any man be seen throughout all the mount, neither let the flocks nor herds feed before that mount. And he hewed two tables of stone like unto the first, and Moses rose up early in the morning, and went up into Mount Sinai, as the Lord had commanded him, and he took in his hand the two tables of stone." Now you have here actually the second tables of the law. The first, you'll recall, when Moses went down, at the time they made the golden calf and worshiped it. After breaking those, he now comes back to the mountain, and he has with him these blank tables now. Verse 5, "And the Lord descended in the cloud and stood with him there and proclaimed the name of the Lord." And this is very important to see, for this is a tremendous advance for both Moses and the children of Israel. He's proclaiming now his name. A name has a meaning. And I do not mean by that, like you find in the Old Testament, that so many names have a certain meaning, but that a name always conjures up in the thinking of people certain things. When you hear the name of Caesar, what do you think of? When you hear the name today of Nazi, the Nazis, what do you think of? What do you think of when you hear the name Egypt or the name Israel? Well, God's proclaiming now his name, and it comes out of the experience that these people have already had since they left the land of Egypt. Now, will you listen to this? This is a glorious revelation of God. And the Lord passed by before him and proclaimed, the Lord, that is Jehovah. And now he says, Jehovah God, merciful and gracious, long-suffering, and abundant in goodness and truth, keeping mercy for thousands, forgiving iniquity and transgression and sin, and that will by no means clear the guilty. Now, God does not extend mercy by shutting his eyes to the guilty or by just saying, well, we'll forget it. He doesn't. Sin must be punished. There must be the penalty paid. And he by no means clears the guilty. But what happens? He's keeping mercy, and he forgives iniquity. And how does he do it? Well, because a sacrifice has been provided. And every sacrifice they made in that day didn't take away sin, but it pointed to the one who did when he came 1900 years ago. So this is still a marvelous revelation of God. And it says, visiting the iniquity of the fathers upon the children and upon the children's children unto the third and the fourth generation. And today, you need to remember that you can commit a sin that will affect your children and your grandchildren and your great-grandchildren and your great-great-grandchildren. I was taking abnormal psychology in college, and it was actually my second major, and I almost accepted a scholarship to go on to study it. To me, it was quite fascinating. We went over in Tennessee to a place called Bolivar. That's where the mental hospital is. And the man in charge was speaking to our class, showed us the different forms of abnormality. Here were the schizophrenias, here were those suffering from paresis, here were others that were suffering from

And he said it could have been the sins of the great-grandfathers. And a doctor in Nashville took me one time to the hospital one morning as he operated on some children, blind children, but it was to give them partial sight. And I asked him, I said, what made them blind? He said it was the sins of their fathers. Believe me, friends, you don't beat God. You don't get around him. You don't fool him. You don't break his laws with immunity. God always, always works the same, and he doesn't change. But thank God, you can always say in the first revelation here, he keeps mercy for thousands, forgiving iniquity. We only turn to him. Now, will you notice he says, verse 8, and Moses made haste, bowed his head toward the earth, and worshiped, and he did well too. This is a marvelous revelation of God. And he said, Moses now speaking, if now I have found grace in thy sight, O Lord, let my Lord, I pray thee, go among us, for it's a stiff-necked people. And here we go again. This is about the fourth time these people have been called a stiff-necked people. Now, but now you realize God never saved them because they were superior or because they were doing so well or promised to do so good. They are a stiff-necked people. And pardon our iniquity and our sin and take us for thine inheritance. Wonderful prayer of Moses again, you see. Verse 10, and notice, and he said, behold, I make a covenant. Now, it's God speaking to Moses for the children of Israel. Before all thy people, I will do marvels such as have not been done in all the earth, nor in any nation, and all the people among which thou art shall see the work of the Lord, for it is a terrible thing that I will do with thee. Now, the terrible thing here isn't quite like it sounds to us. It means to incite terror. It doesn't mean it's terrible in the way we think of a thing being terrible. Now, God says he's to do this. Why? Well, it was part of the shield that God was putting around these people. They would have been devoured by the enemy had he not done this. Verse 11, observe thou that which I command thee this day, behold, I drive out before thee the Amorite, the Canaanite, the Hittite, the Perizzite, the Hivite, the Jebusite, and the Electrolyte. He's driving them all out, and this is about the third time he's mentioned this. Now he says, take heed to thyself, lest thou make a covenant with the inhabitants of the land, whither thou goest, lest it be for a snare in the midst of thee. Now, God warned them not to make a covenant with the people in that land. Now, when the Gibeonites came, you'll recall, to Joshua, after they got in the land, they pretended they had come from afar, and they had old stale bread to prove it. At least it proved it to Joshua. Now, will you notice, verse 13, but ye shall destroy their altars, break their images, and cut down their groves. And the reason they were to do this, God says it'd be dangerous for you to make a covenant with them. Association would bring you back to idolatry. For thou shalt worship no other god, for the Lord, whose name is jealous, is a jealous God. You'll worship no other god, for the Lord, whose name is jealous, is a jealous God. And you don't need to apologize for God being jealous. I heard a wife once say, my husband is not jealous of me. And she was boasting of that. Well, I want to say this, and I didn't say it, but I wanted to at the time. And I said, I think you could also say that he doesn't love you then. He's not jealous of you. You see, anything or any person you love, you're jealous of them. Not in a wrong way or an evil way, but since you love a person, you have a concern and a care for them. Verse 15, lest thou make a covenant with the inhabitants of the land, and they go a-whoring after their gods, and do sacrifice unto their gods, and one call thee, and thou eat of his sacrifice, and thou take of their daughters unto thy sons, and their daughters go a-whoring after their gods, and make thy sons go a-whoring after their gods. Thou shalt not make thee molten gods. Now that land was absolutely just covered with idolatry, just like a dog's covered with fleas. That land was filled with idolatry.

0: idolatry and with gross immorality. And God is warning them to be separate from those people, make no covenant with them at all, and they are to be destroyed, actually, or driven out of the land. And, of course, the critic down through the years has sure harped on that. Well, why? Well, because he hasn't really understood or apparently investigated just why God did want them put out of the land and warned his people not to make a covenant with them. Of course, his people did go into idolatry. That was the thing. They broke at this particular point, and that's the reason they were sent into Babylonian captivity, was because of idolatry. They had gone into idolatry, and you find out they did this very thing here. But there's something else. Venereal disease. It was epidemic stage. That's known today that that was in that land. It would have polluted the entire human family had God permitted them to remain in the land, but he didn't. He had to clean them out, and it was a clean-up job that he did. Now we find that he goes on here with these directions that he's giving them. He speaks to them here in verse 18, the feast of unleavened bread shalt thou keep. You see, now he's beginning to prepare them to enter the land. And he says in verse 23, thrice in the year shall all your men children appear before the Lord God, the God of Israel. And then he gives a great many details here concerning different things. For instance, verse 25, thou shalt not offer the blood of my sacrifice with leaven. And he says in verse 26, the first of the first fruits of thy land thou shalt bring unto the house of the Lord thy God. They were to put God first. And later on he gives them the feast of first fruits, by the way. And these are all very wonderful laws, but I'm not inclined to spend too much time right in this section. And I move on to chapter 35, and again, the Lord returns to talk to them about the Sabbath day. This is the third time, and I'm reading at verse 1 of chapter 35 of Exodus. And Moses gathered all the congregation of the children of Israel together and said unto them, these are the words which the Lord hath commanded that ye should do them. 6 days shall work be done, but on the seventh day there shall be to you a holy day, a Sabbath of rest to the Lord. Whosoever doeth work therein shall be put to death. Ye shall kindle no fire throughout your habitations upon the Sabbath day. Now you'll find out that as we go along, the Lord insists, first of all, that the reason for the Sabbath was because it belongs to the first creation. God rested on the Sabbath day. Then he told them that it was a very particular and definite relationship between him and the children of Israel, because as mankind left the creative hand of God, he got away from God, and there came a day when he no longer recognized God. He began to worship the creature, and he gave up the Sabbath day. Now, God said that it was then a peculiar relationship between him and the children of Israel. Then he began to put down these strictures that actually apply more to the land and the people than they would to any other place. If anyone did any work on the Sabbath day, he'd be stoned to death. It'd be very hard to carry on our society today without somebody working on the Sabbath day, and that would be Saturday. Of course, that's the Sabbath day. And suppose no fire was to be kindled on the Sabbath day. The problem would be great in the frozen north, you see. This was accommodated to that land over there. Now you'll notice verse 4, and Moses spoke unto all the congregation of the children of Israel, saying, this is the thing which the Lord commanded, saying, take ye from among you an offering unto the Lord. Whosoever is of a willing heart, let him bring it an offering of the Lord, gold and silver and brass. Now you will notice that these gifts for the making of the tabernacle were to be voluntary. The people were not required, and no demand put upon them at all. This is not even the tithe here at all. This is to be a voluntary gift. And here are the things that they were to bring. Not only the gold and silver and brass, But in verse 6, blue, purple, scarlet, fine linen, goat's hair, ram skins dyed red, badger skins, chittim wood, oil for the light, spices for anointing oil, and for the sweet incense, and onyx stones, and stones to be set for the ephod, and for the breastplate. And these were the different things given. You see, in that day, there was no such thing as a legal tender. That is like our dollar bill and $5 bill or a 50-cent piece. There's nothing like that. And the method of barter was the exchange of goods. And here you have them giving these things to the Lord's work. And I feel very frankly that this is a way today that a great many people can serve the Lord by giving either things that they have. Down in San Diego, I was down there several years ago, a man had two Ampex recorders. They are the very best. He'd bought them thinking they would be very serviceable going around to hospitals, and he found out they're a big recorder, that they took up a great deal of space and were rather awkward to take around. So he had them stored there at his house, and he said to me, I don't need them. If you can use them in your ministry, we'd like for you to have them. And very frankly, these two recorders have become very valuable to us because it means we would have to go out and spend a great deal of money to get them. And they came in at just the right time. It's amazing today. A great many people think that you have to always write out a check. Well, that's needed also. When we ask for money on the radio to get one of these machines that duplicates, and it's not called a duplicator, it's called something else, but it will take one of my tapes, the one I'm making right now, and it will make, I think, six at one time. And we keep that machine busy. It's just continually repeating, you see. And that was given to us by a dentist who's very much interested in the program. He bought it for us so that we found that there are more ways than one to serve the Lord, and that's the way these folk have done. And you will find out, and I'm not going to read all of this here, but it's amazing the different things that the people gave. Now, of course, the question will arise, well, where did they get them? There were slaves in Egypt. Now, remember again that they collected back wages. They'd been in slavery a long time, and they were paid. The Egyptians were glad to get rid of them and pay them off, and that's what they did. And they left with a great deal of the wealth of the land of Egypt. Now we come to verse 30. And Moses said unto the children of Israel, see, the Lord hath called by name Bezaleel, the son of Uri, the son of Hur, of the tribe of Judah. He hath filled him with the Spirit of God in wisdom, in understanding, and in knowledge, and in all manner workmanship. Now, this is the man that we'll see. He is the one made these articles of furniture that are so important, by the way. And we find here in verse 34, and he hath put in his heart that he may teach both he and Aholiab, the son of Ahisamash, of the tribe of Dan. So you see, he was able to pass on this gift that God had given him. And them hath he filled with wisdom of heart to work all manner of work of the engraver, the cunning work. And so this tabernacle was a beautiful thing. It was a jewel in and of itself, not large, not a great big warehouse, but a very small building that was just like a precious jewel, and it's been variously estimated of the amount of money that went into it. And I think it's conservatively estimated that at least $5 million went into the construction of this tabernacle, according to the value of the metals in our day. And I expect right now it would go much higher than that. Now that brings us, friends, to the 36th chapter. That's as far as we'll get today. But we're going to pick up there next time, and let me urge you to have your chart of the tabernacle before you next time, because we're going to begin now to set up the tabernacle and see just how it functions. May God richly bless each one of you, my beloved.
1: 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And as I mentioned earlier, they're available at ttb.org. Just click on Briefing the Bible. And while you're there, don't miss these other great resources. 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I always look forward to reading it, and I know that you will too. 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
2: This is John MacArthur with more Portraits of Grace. From the world's perspective, King Nebuchadnezzar had much to offer Daniel, including choice food, the best education. And Daniel didn't object to receiving an education, but he had to exercise discernment in judging the good from the bad. That's what happened when Daniel was asked to violate a direct command from God by eating the king's food. Daniel refused to do it because the Old Testament prescribed the kind of diet a Jew had to eat. And by refusing the king's food, he proved his integrity. He based his decision on the commandments of God's word and not on the edict of a king. He responded in a wise and respectful manner, but he never moved from his convictions. How would you respond? How do you respond to the pressure of the culture around you? Show yourself to be a portrait of grace by standing on biblical principle, even if it puts you at odds with the culture around you.
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1: 91.5, The Blessing Weather. I'm meteorologist Mike Cox. We will clear out weather-wise as we go through the day today, from some clouds and a couple of rain showers to a partly cloudy afternoon. Look for high of 78 today. Then we dry out for a couple of days. Starting tonight, it'll be mostly clear. We'll have a low of 52. And then sunny conditions for Tuesday, highs back up to 82. Wednesday, mostly sunny skies with a high of 84. Then Thursday, sunny but a small chance of rain late. And we'll have a high of 84 degrees.
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7: Hello, world. I'm Greg Patton. Stand by for news. So the Almighty has given you another week. Here we go. Or maybe just another day. You're not even promised tomorrow. The question might be for all of us, what is your plan for God this week? What are you going to do for the kingdom? Oh, I know you're going to read your Bible and you're going to pray, but are you going to serve mankind in any way? And if so, how? We're here why, people? Good question, is it? Why are you still here today and not in heaven? Obviously, because God is not through with you yet. He's got some plans for you. Do you know what they are? We'll be praying with you on that one so that this week you'll serve God with a greater fervency than ever before. How does that sound? That's our goal. Let's see what we can do this week. Hey, did you catch Live at 11 yesterday? It's part two of our spiritual warfare message. 10 quick points you need. Email me, text me, I'll send them to you. You can go to my Facebook page right after the program today and watch the whole broadcast from the Cross Church in Fort Wayne yesterday. Thank you very much. What in the world is going on? She was going to have a baby this Wednesday. A pregnant Pennsylvania mama who was reportedly just 4 days away from giving birth, and her two young children were among eight people murdered in a mass shooting in Erie, Pennsylvania. Over the weekend, Angelina Stone, who was 8 months pregnant, killed along with her children and several other relatives, according to police reports. CBS Pittsburgh reported that Stone was 4 days away from birth A GoFundMe organized to help with funeral expenses identified Stone's children as Isaiah and Amariana and her unborn baby, Kyrie. The situation is horrific and just unimaginable, said the neighbor. Lisa Summers, a family friend, remembered Stone's children as beautiful, just beautiful kids who definitely did not deserve this. Well, I guess not. She had a daughter that was almost two, her son Isaiah, who I believe was 4 or 5. The 45-year-old shooter, who they believe was family, died from a self-inflicted gunshot wound. Montana man who killed 8 of his relatives, including 4 children, during a Sunday dinner at a Montana home, had been asked by his parents just weeks earlier to move off the property. Just north of us in Michigan, authorities say they're looking at foul play after 8 people, including 6 kids, found dead inside of a burning home. This happened last Friday. Some of the victims suffered gunshot wounds. 2 adults in their 40s died, and children, 6, between the ages of 5 and 15. Police are still investigating. Down in Georgia this morning, police investigating an apparent murder-suicide in a rural home left 5 people dead, including the shooter. Victims were adult family members of the shooter who died by suicide. They were found in the family home in the outskirts of Douglas, 200 miles southeast of Atlanta. You know, for me growing up, and many of you listening, you never heard of anything like this. Really. How times have changed, and no wonder so many people say we have a serious mental health problem in America. And I believe it goes well beyond that, an area we're not willing to recognize. We have a serious demonic problem in America. Well, she's a former Fox News Channel host, California prosecutor, who was once engaged to Donald Trump's son, Donald Jr. Talking about the U.S. ambassador to Greece, Kimberly Guilfoyle. President Trump and Secretary of State Marco Rubio consider firing her as U.S. ambassador after a series of reports alleging she's engaged in improper and possibly illegal conduct before and during her tenure in Athens. What's happening to murderer Krista Pike down in Tennessee? I guess she's been handcuffed, removed from the hospital now after that botched execution. But it's not escape, her lawyer says. They're trying to get her now. That thing changed from execution to life without parole. Here's an interesting question. How many of you would open the door and invite a known murderer in? How about somebody who is communist and wants to have communism in your home or America? How about your life run by socialist or maybe Muslims taking over for you, Christian? What are you asking about that for, Greg? Well, Michigan Democratic Senate nominee Abdul El-Sayed, Muslim, remarked on whether he would consider running for president of the United States on Meet the Press Sunday. And basically he said he wouldn't answer it. He just believed they were ready in Michigan anyway. And isn't this sad? Why? In Michigan, they're ready to elect a Muslim candidate, he said. Now, she asked it again. That's not the question. I'm telling you, I think Michigan is ready for a Muslim senator. And then what? Muslim congressmen, and then more Muslim senators, and then Muslim governors, and Muslim mayors, and then a Muslim president, and you're done. You're toast, as they say. Good grief, people. What in the world is going on? Talk about being overtaken by a demonic spirit. America is heading down that path. We are just insane in so many ways. I shared earlier that most people think we have a mental health problem in America. Do we ever? Coupled with a demonic problem. Those two destroyers. Oh my goodness, it's just hard to talk about. Let me ask. Oh, say can you see the rising tide? Well, every now and then I'm out throwing the ball to my golden retriever Willow in the front yard when this sweet little gal or mail carrier goes by and we share thoughts and smiles and what I wonder
8: if she's a thief. A former mail carrier here from Indiana has admitted to stealing checks out of the U.S. mail, part of a $34 million bank fraud conspiracy that hit roughly 6,500 people. The U.S. Attorney's Office for the Southern District of Indiana says Designee Ruffin, 29, of Indianapolis, has pleaded guilty to conspiracy. Prosecutors say that she worked as a letter carrier at the Bacon Station in Indianapolis, where she took checks from both incoming and outgoing mail between November 2020 and May of 2022. She then sold the checks to conspirators who altered them and had them deposited in other people's bank accounts. One buyer, Tony McMullen, 36, of Calumet Park, Illinois, paid Ruffin more than $10,000 across 38 Cash App transfers for stolen checks. Isn't that something? $34 million. One carrier in Indianapolis. Oh, it's just hard to believe.
7: More news right after this. Got trouble today? Who doesn't? Problems are an inevitable part of your life and mine, whether or not a person is saved or not. The difference is that once a man or woman becomes a believer, a Christian, the father strengthens his children to face every difficulty in life. Our omniscient, all-powerful God is, well, greater than anything you're going to face. He knows your future circumstances and prepares your hearts and minds to withstand those trials and troubles. The moment you encounter a problem, you can tap into his omnipotence. He promised to meet believers' needs, and therefore he is under his own divine obligation to give guidance and direction for you today. Our first response should always be calling out, Father, and instantly two things happen. The problem's growth is stunted, and God's child is reminded of what? Your unique position given to all those who trust in Almighty God, in Jesus Christ. Long before a crisis arises or any solution is needed, the wise believer will consistently be seeking Almighty God. Do that today. It'll be a better day.
8: Weather news. What's it like outside your window? Long Beach residents have been left devastated after powerful waves from Tropical Storm Rachel battered their multi-million dollar beachfront homes, destroying properties, forcing families to evacuate, and ripping apart a century-old boardwalk as yet another storm slammed into Southern California. Meanwhile, Hurricane Isaias, I'm not sure that's even the governor of Florida couldn't pronounce this. What happened to Bob and Barb and... That's a Spanish name, I guess, but nobody can pronounce it. So what is this hurricane doing? Made landfall last night near Destin, Florida, Category 2 storm, before weakening into a post-tropical cyclone, the system breaking apart now over Alabama. Four people have been killed, two in Florida, two in Alabama. The Florida deaths involved a fallen tree and a man found in a closed garage with a running generator. One Alabama death occurred after a tree fell onto his house in Birmingham. 500,000 without power in the area. Well, here's something you don't hear every day. Forget about U.S., China, Russia. They could be in a new UFO arms race. They're saying America risks handing its rivals like China and Russia a propaganda victory if the Trump administration fails to follow through on promises of transparency about UFOs and potential evidence of extraterrestrial activity. Read my book, Invisible War and the Saints. Oh, boy. So what's Mayor Mandumi up to now in New York? He's ordering the police there to review its use of force policies, announcing extra funding for police oversight. That comes today after an officer involved in a fatal shooting of a mentally ill Queens teenager was allowed to retire before facing any disciplinary trial. Mental illness, there's that problem again. Just like the spirit world, I think this is going to continue, mental illness and the problems, till Jesus comes. What do you think? So here's a good question. Do you think that the church is silent on the LGBT queer issue? And if they are, is that hurting young people today? And maybe even louder is the transgender issue. That man wants to be a woman.
9: One man who's been talking about it a lot said, a woman came to me and said, I came out of the very things you were just talking about. Now get this, I was gender fluid, I was omnisexual, and I was polyamorous. Get all of that? When I asked her age, she said she was 18. And this is the world in which we live today. Today's world, it is indeed. An older man said to me, the man said, with pain in his voice, please pray for my daughter. She now identifies as a man. She's changed her name. She's taking hormones. She had her breast removed. He told me she was 23 years old and had mastectomy at the age of 21. How does this daddy feel? Boy, oh boy, oh boy. Prayer, lots and lots of prayer. And yeah, speak up. Be counted. Let people know the truth. A thought or two about the world you and I live in. Maybe this will work here. The American fascination with celebrity is strong. So strong, as many say, that you can be a monster and be brilliant today. In a world dominated by social media, people increasingly don't even have to do anything to be sought after. They can be famous simply by being famous, as the saying goes. Andy Warhol said in 1968, predicted a future in which everybody would be world famous for 15 minutes. And it sounded ridiculous, but today, I think it's possible. What do you think? I think it's quite plausible. And fame is all we really want, isn't it? All the twisted, celebrity-obsessed aspect of the American culture and the new America and politics are just a mirror of our own unfulfilled desires to be loved and admired by millions. Wrong. The truth is that despite our prurient interest in celebrities, the overwhelming majority of people don't want to be famous, not at all. And the minority of people who truly desire fame are abnormal and discouraged. And for the Christian, it goes like this. He must increase. I must decrease. Oh, you're going to be a lot happier in the world when you follow that program. Yeah. You just fade into the background and let Jesus be first.
8: Hey, you know what? I think I'm going to get me one of them there metal detectors. A man searching a German field with a metal detector stumbled upon a remarkable discovery last week. He found 934 ancient Roman silver coins. And an expert says the nearly 2,000-year-old treasure was a huge hoard. It may have been someone's life savings. 6 pounds of these coins found near Wesseling, near Cologne. I guess it's the largest coin hoard ever from the reign of the Roman Empire, Hadrian, at least ever found in Germany. Oh, I think he can definitely run around singing, I'm in the money, I'm in the money.
9: Who said that? I know not what weapons World War III will be fought with, but World War IV will be fought with sticks and stones. Albert Einstein.
8: And the guy and gal either know somebody that owns a pumpkin farm or across from our church yesterday. I think I counted something like 50 pumpkins in their front yard, really decorated for the fall season. Did you know this about pumpkins?
9: A pumpkin's circumference divided by a pumpkin's diameter equals pumpkin pie. Just thought you ought to know that. So you became a millionaire. What would you do?
8: Have I shared Greg Patton Ministries with you lately? Oh, forget it.
9: Corey Ten Boom said it. As wings are to a bird and sails are to a ship, so is prayer to the soul. Hudson Taylor said this, there are three great truths. First, there's a God. Second, he's spoken to us in the Bible. And third, he means what he says.
8: What am I going to do with all this money? Stay tuned for today's Bible instruction.
9: Today is the day to join me on Facebook. You've been putting it off. Greg, G-R-E-G, Patton, P-A-T-T-E-N, and it's such a great time sharing back and forth, and we pray for one another. Christian site, there are all kinds of news, information, a little bit of everything about life. That's our Facebook page, Greg, G-R-E-G, Patton, P-A-T-T-E-N. I'm looking for you today.
8: Oh, and before I forget, another reminder, Pastor Appreciation Month. Many celebrated in their churches yesterday. Don't forget to celebrate this special time for your pastor. Do something great, huh? I don't know if I dropped a big enough hint yesterday or not. I told the church I really think the new Corvettes look nice.
7: So what would it be like if today you were a millionaire 10 times over? A rock-solid winner, we would say. No strings attached. Satisfaction guaranteed in life. Have you ever thought about it? Most of you probably don't play the lottery or any of those perchance games, but what if you did? And what if you won? David said, I can't really put into words what it felt like to learn that I had won
8: $10 million.
7: Not only was the amount of the money simply too staggering for me to comprehend, he said, but it came at a point in my life where I was just as broke as I had ever been in my life. I was a struggling student. I had no job, and I was down to my last 50 cents. Wait a minute. Oh, and I was living with Mom and Dad. In short, I was just the average fifth grader in America. But there it was, just like manna from heaven, the publisher's clearinghouse heaven, that is, a big gold envelope addressed to me and emblazoned with the news, congratulations, there's my name. You're a guaranteed winner of $10 million. Reply to us at once. I was set. I had it made in the shade now. Suddenly, the importance of completing my mathematics homework was utterly ridiculous. Why? If I needed any math done, I'd simply hire a teacher and do all of it for me. And while that teacher was at it, he could also cut the grass in my new 150-acre front yard. What's more, because he made me stand in the corner because I melted those crayons on the ancient radiator that served as a classroom heater, he could also pick up my dogs. I plan to have lots and lots of dogs. I think I want St. Bernards. I broke the news to my mom as she whipped up some brownie mix there in the bowl. I just won $10 million in the mail, Mom, I shouted, waving the envelope in an enthusiastic and festive manner, the newly rich in America today. Mom was strangely calm in light of the momentous announcement. Read the fine print there, dear. Find the word if, she advised. If, it says if. Well, son, then there's no guarantee at all. She was failing to grasp the enormity of this good news I have, but it says that I am a guaranteed winner, Mom. She pointed to that little asterisk next to the rock-solid promise, that little thing that looks like a star. It means read the fine print. So I went to my room and I pored over every cleverly crafted line there. This says rock-solid guarantee $10 million if you have the winning number. As long as your number matches the secret number locked in our secure vault, sign up for at least one magazine, or we may be forced to remove you from our mailing list and banish you from all future hopes of ever potentially being a possible guaranteed recipient. It was then that I kind of developed my lifelong aversion to the legalese in America today. But magazine hawkers are by no means the only culprits out there. Deceptive religions play that same kind of linguistic game, do they not? They lure people in with a rock-solid, guaranteed good news program that God loves you so much that if you come to this church or join this church, he's going to give you a special place in heaven. As long as you keep the commandments and perform various religious obligations and give us a mandatory percentage of your loot and step into the little spiritual hamster wheel and start your exhausting scampered into Nowhereville. I grew up in a religion that paid lip service to the message of the gospel of Jesus Christ, but inserted it enough there with ifs and ands and buts and caveats and some cautions here and a few stipulations there and some other conditions, and all of it with a dependent clause to keep an army of attorneys arguing for years to come. The main point of that religiosity was that our behavior for all of us, while the focus of authentic Christianity is on Jesus Christ and his behavior on our behalf, it's Jesus, it's not how well I perform, right? Well, now this boy's a man, and when I viewed my standing with God as based on my obedience, I was in constant nail-biting jeopardy. How good is good enough for Almighty God? One day, a couple of friends asked me to read a few passages out of the Gospel of John and tell them in my own words what the statements actually said. So I found myself there staring at the words of Jesus and replied, well, it almost seems as if he's saying that if we believe in him, we can actually know, really know for sure, that we are going to go to heaven. But, of course, it can't actually mean that, can it? I started looking for the fine print, the asterisk there someplace, and I didn't find it anywhere. And over the next few months, guess what I learned? I learned that real Christianity doesn't have an if in there. It's not there. It is an absolute gift. And a gift is, by definition, something free. You can't earn a gift, and you can't obey a gift, and you can't, well, you can either take it or not take it. 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Let me say it again. You can't obey a gift. You can only take or not take a gift. It's a rock-solid guarantee. No strings attached. Satisfaction? Yep. Guaranteed.
8: And finally, for all the coffee lovers in the audience, it's said if you love someone, let them go.
7: If they come back with coffee, it was meant to be. Yeah, I like coffee.
8: And I pondered this one for quite a while this morning. I came into the realization that it's Monday, and poof, my
9: weekend was gone. Oh, it's a Monday, isn't it?
7: That's it, my friend. Hello, world, as we start out a brand new week. Heard every day right here on this station at this exact time. A big thanks to this radio station and to you. And I mean that sincerely. Join me tomorrow. Same time, same place. That's the way it is.
8: October 12th, 2026.
7: God bless. You have a fantastic day.
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10: 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All is well. The birds are singing, traffic is light, and the other drivers are being considerate. 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Then, out of the blue, you hear the announcer say something so ghastly and horrific. You violently smack the off button, but it's too late. It's bad enough that you heard it. But what's even worse, your kids heard it. And though they struggle to remember to clean their rooms every day, they will undoubtedly be able to repeat what they heard on the radio word for word. 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
14: When Janet Aragon first answered the phone and a caller asked, "Can you tell me my future?" she thought someone was playing a prank on her. After all, she was the secretary of Missionary Enterprises. That's a Christian organization. She had no experience with crystal balls or tarot cards. The man was dead serious. "How did you get our phone number?" she inquired. "It was right there in the tabloid newspaper," and he read the ad to her over the phone. "Spanish card reading answers all your questions about love, money, and the future." Then the man read the phone number. A typesetter had made a mistake, thus putting in the number of Missionary Enterprises instead of the telephone number of the fortune teller who expected to get the calls. After Janet recovered from her initial surprise, she explained there are answers to the questions about the future. They are found in a book called the Bible. She told the caller how Jesus Christ came to change our futures, to remove the questions as to where we will spend eternity. "I want to know your God," exclaimed the caller, and believe it or not, a tabloid newspaper majoring in scintillating and sensational was the means of a man's coming to know Jesus Christ. The fact is, people want to know. Will my boyfriend marry me? Will my business succeed? Will I have children? Will my money run out before I die? Can I succeed in love and marriage? Will I pass my exams next week? When a Christian group ran an ad in a Manila newspaper which asked, "Would you like to know your future?" and gave a post office box for a response, more than 10,000 people responded. Never before have more people invested more false hopes in astrology, tarot card reading, mediums, and fortune tellers in the desire of knowing what the future holds than today. All of these and a host of other hopeful glimpses into the future have become big businesses. But only God knows the future. Bringing the whole issue down to where you live, your street, how much do you personally know of your future? Doctors using ultrasound can usually predict the sex of an unborn child, but some parents choose not to know the sex of that child. They want it to be a surprise. And some people likewise would prefer not knowing what tomorrow holds, fearful that it will not be to their liking. Most people, though, want to know. Yes, a guru can mystically gaze into a crystal ball and tell you in vague generalities what might happen to you. For a price, of course. But God knows with absolute certainty. Ira Stanfill put it, "I don't know about tomorrow, but I know who holds my hand." That assurance can be yours, friend. How much better to know as you face the future that God walks with you, that His Son Jesus Christ will never leave or forsake you, than to have someone give you a false prophecy as to what will happen to you. God's child never walks alone, and in that sense, He's connected to the future. If you could visualize God's Son, Jesus Christ, walking with you hand in hand, would you care about the specific details? That wasn't the only call Jeanette received. In the next few days, more than 50 callers called asking the same question, "How can I know the future?" In His Word, the Bible, you can find out what it really is. Read it, friend. It will answer your question, "Can you tell me my future?" Indeed, God can.
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5: It's not much to look at. The Karura is basically a black robin. Most people would hardly notice if it was missing, and it almost was. This rare species, native to the islands off the coast of New Zealand, almost disappeared.

0: in 1980, there were only 5 black robins left in the world. Only one of them was a female, biologically able to reproduce, and she was old. Yet she and a mate, under the watchful care of biologists in New Zealand, began to reproduce, and from them, now not one but 2 islands are filled with them. It's a modern parallel and reminder about the way that God kept his promise to Abraham and Sarah. To them, all hope seemed lost, and yet by faith, Abraham believed, and his faith was counted as righteousness. And so it is for all who believe today. It's by faith in Jesus Christ that we are counted as righteous before our God. Welcome to Haven Today. I'm David Wolin, sharing the great story that's all about Jesus. And on this Monday, we're beginning a rather unique series called Look at the Birds. When was the last time you heard a bird or a flock of birds tweeting nearby? I have to admit that I often hear a group of our feathered friends singing in a tree or singing out in the meadow, and whenever that happens, it captures my attention and touches my heart, and there is something deeply comforting about hearing the birds sing. So when I recently came across a book that said, "Birds don't just sing, they preach," I wanted to know more.
1: But when you think about how did we learn how to sing? I think we needed a bird for this, right? I mean, for us to learn. I mean, the Lord put the song in our hearts, right? And yes, heaven sings, and I gotta imagine that God gave us a little picture of that. But on the day to day, we first learned how to sing because God put it in the mouths of birds.
0: That's pastor and birder Kevin Burrell talking about how special birds are to people. And yes, I said birder. That's a real word. And Kevin Burrell is a pastor who's been a bird watcher for a long time. His deep conviction is that God has given us birds in part to help us see his glory in creation and to serve as a living illustration to the great number of truths we find in God's word that pertains to them and us and our Creator, and you'll be amazed at how many there are. So stick around. We'll be talking about this more in our time together, and then after the program, I'd love to send you a copy of this newly published book called Considering Sparrows, What Birds Teach Us About Who We Are, Where We're Going, and the Joy of Following Jesus. This is our way of saying thank you for your gift of support to Haven today. And I want you to experience the kind of blessing I had as I was reading this book. It's a one-of-a-kind journey that brings us into God's truth through the lives of birds. This is inspiring. So give us a call at 865-HAVEN, 865-HAVEN, or you can give online at haventoday.org, haventoday.org. And as you do, don't forget to request Considering Sparrows by Kevin Burrell. And now we'll get started today with a song that's rooted in the words of Jesus in Matthew 6 in the Sermon on the Mount. This is John Guerra, and it's simply called I See the Birds. Tonight.

0: This is Haven Today. I'm David Wolin, and this is going to be a really fun week. I've been really looking forward to this. With me now is Kevin Burrell. He's the co-lead pastor at Stonebridge Church in Charlotte. And Kevin, welcome to Haven Today.
1: Thanks. Glad to be here.
0: Okay. This is fascinating. I've got a few people in my family who are absolutely going to eat this series up. And if they're listening, don't get this book for yourself. I'm going to give it to you for Christmas anyway. It is that kind of a book. And it's born out of, Kevin, a hobby that you have. I'm not sure whether hobby is a strong enough word now, having read your book. You know, obsession has kind of a negative connotation. I'm just going to go with passion. But this is an area that you absolutely love, and it has a lot of names. You probably know more of them than I do. Just give us a few.
1: Well, I'm a bird watcher. I'm a birder.
0: There it is.
1: And I think if you're in other countries, you get called a twitch or things like that. So
0: a twitcher.
1: The twitcher. But birder's good. I think a bird watcher watches birds, and a birder actually goes out and chases birds. And so there's me, and I write about birds. So I guess I don't know what that is, but it's another level. So.
0: Yeah. Well, and there's another one that that really goes to the blog name that you've had for a number of years now, because there's a kind of a more scientific

0: mythology, but you've got a little twist on that.
1: I wish I could take credit. This is a John Stott word. John Stott called it ornithology because he was a birder and a pastor, a theologian. And I love just the addition of that extra E becomes a really good pun. It pulls those two ideas together. So, about 6 years ago, I started a blog called it Ornithology, gave Stott full credit, and it eventually morphed into the book that we're talking about.
0: He won't mind. He would be applauding, I think. Yeah. I don't know how anybody who loves this could do anything but applaud. And I have to tell you, I do feel a little bit of a disadvantage. I always read the books before I interview an author. I always read the books. But most of the time I have a little bit of familiarity. Like I'm not the expert, but I have some background knowledge to bring to it to have a really good conversation. Mm-hmm. But man, when it comes to birds, I mostly, what I know about is mostly what I'm cleaning off my furniture and on the back deck, or mm-hmm. or the cacophony that would wake me up every morning when we listened in Southern California. Every once in a while, I can point a few out, but there are mm-hmm. countless varieties of birds in this mm-hmm. world, and birders really spend a lifetime pursuing those sightings, don't they?
1: They do, yeah. But I'll let you off the hook on this. I think there's two disclaimers I would make. First of all, I would say my book really isn't a book about birds. So I've got so many friends who have said, hey, I probably would never read your book because I'm not into birds. I'm like, but it's not about birds. It's in the same way that I think every pastor's got their well they draw from. I'm a pastor. Mm-hmm. I preach a lot. I've watched pastors that have leaned hard into Civil War illustrations or World War II illustrations or stories totally. About their family or whatever it is. And for me, there's no bird of the month quota that I'm expected to crank out in my sermons, but I just tend to kind of go that way. And I think the second thing is for people who are reading it, the exhortation isn't that it has to be about birds either. But I do mm-hmm. think there's an exhortation to creational attentiveness. Like, can we pay attention to something about the things that the Lord has made. And mm-hmm. so it can be weather patterns, it can be trees, it could be your gardening or fungus or, it could be anything. but isn't it good that we're attentive to something? So for me, it's been birds for a long time.
0: I would rather have a conversation about birds than fungus, although I'm sure there's always parallels to
1: I'm sure
0: to
1: there's
0: draw.
1: People out there. Yeah.
0: Okay, so I've been wondering about how best to describe what this book is, because I was very surprised at how drawn in and how quickly drawn in I was to this. And I told you before we hit the record button that the best corollary that I know of is an absolute classic. It was called A Shepherd Looks at Psalm 23 by Philip Keller, which looks at another bit of God's creation that also is known for being a flock when they all come together. But he was a shepherd, and he looked at those verses of Psalm 23 through a completely different lens of mm-hmm. deep expertise and fascination. And because it was an area of fascination for him, he draws you in and helps you to see what he sees. And anytime you find somebody who can do that, you don't have to be into what they're into. Just by being shoulder to shoulder and having someone kind of point things out that truly are fascinating, before long, you really get drawn into it, and suddenly you see God's creation, and because God's creation is a reflection of the Creator, you get to see Him in a little bit different light as well. So that's what I think what I would initially describe your book as. But how do you describe it to people when you're meeting them? How do you describe this book that you've written?
1: Yeah, good question. Well, first of all, that's very kind. I love that Philip Keller book, and I love that you're reading somebody who knows something about. I mean, every chapter he grabs the prism and turns it a little bit, and I've actually I've never looked at a flock of sheep the same way again.
0: Exactly.
1: So. But for me, when I'm describing the book to people, I mean, yes, there's birds on every page. There's bird illustrations, phenomenal art from Aiden Peterson in there, and right from the cover, you know that it's a book about birds. But it really, I'm a pastor. I tend to preach expository through. I go through book of the Bible, at a time. Go verse by verse. My favorite book of the Bible is probably Philippians. And so I thought, if I'm going to write, let me write about things that I love, to write about the gospel, to be able to use Philippians to do that, to be able to use birds as the mechanism for it. So it's really, I don't know. The publisher had to figure out what shelf to put this book on, because it's maybe devotional. It's heavy on the Bible.

0: biology for a devotional book, but it's not a commentary, but it does go through Philippians a section at a time. So I don't know. We'll put it wherever. So maybe just put it next to that Philip Keller book, I guess. So, you know, the flock, when the New Testament, when Jesus talks about the flock of God, or when you read about the flock of God in the Bible, I'm confident he's talking about a flock of sheep there most of the time, but I don't think it's wrong to appropriate a flock of birds there as well. Like when he says, don't worry, little flock. The Lord takes care of you. There's some bird imagery there.
1: Yeah, and it is remarkable. I mean, you say this near the front end of your book. It's amazing how many places in Scripture birds figure in, and it's in lots of different ways. You have people like Elijah who are visited by birds, but then you've got Jesus saying, look at the birds. Or as the King James put it, behold the fowl. I kind of like that phrasing. But
0: either way, notice it's a Greek imperative. So this is a Savior-centered hobby. That's the way I figure it, yeah.
1: Yeah, yeah. Well, and your hobby took on a whole new dimension. Lots of us, I think, picked up new, you know, areas of focus or interest during the COVID lockdown. But that kind of created some focus for you, didn't it, when you began to consider the birds?
0: That's true. So I've been a bird watcher since I would say 90 or 91. I mean, a long time, like the college days. Yeah, back in college, went to Costa Rica on a tropical biology study. And I don't think I was really paying attention to birds until that. And the first time you see a toucan, how can you not? I mean, I was just hooked. But so that's been one path that's been happening in my life for a long time. And then, of course, I've been a pastor for a long time as well. But COVID lockdown, I'm sitting on my front porch with a whole lot more time to notice what's happening in my yard, because that's where I'm making my calls and writing my sermons and getting my emails done. And I'm just all doing it on a front porch. And a few years prior, a friend of mine, when I explained that I kind of was thinking about doing some writing, he asked if I'd ever written anything before. And I said, no. And he said, has anybody ever read anything you've written? And I said, no. And he said, you may want to start small and just see if there's anybody out there that's not related to you that would actually be interested in reading what you have to say. And I took that to heart, but I didn't. Like for 5 years, 4 or 5 years, I just let that pass. And so here it was. I found myself pulling some of this together and finally writing something. That's where the blog and the extra E in ornithology came. And I would say for the first couple of years, it probably was only people who knew me and were related to me and were felt an obligation to read. But over time, it picked up, and that it's become a monthly post and just something that I really enjoy in the margins of my life. So, that's how those two things kind of came together.
1: Yeah, and a lot of that, I'm sure, has now made its way into this book called Considering Sparrows. And the subtitle, which I'll just read out, What Birds Teach Us About Who We Are, Where We're Going, and the Joy of Following Jesus. And so I'm going to just invite you, and we'll probably make this our pattern as we go through this interview, because each of these birds that you look at are some of the phenomenon that come from just observing what happens in the world of birds, different species and habits and things that they do. But there's always a corollary. And I was surprised, but really fascinated at where you began, which was looking at the caged bird. I know usually bird watchers are not looking for birds in cages, but you know, we're really not looking for apostles in prisons either, are we? And yet that's where Philippians starts.
0: Yeah, especially apostles who have been called to go and take the gospel as a world traveling missionary. I got to imagine Paul must have at times thought, maybe I misunderstood the assignment. I thought I was supposed to go to all these cities and now I'm locked in a prison, right? So that seemed like a good place to start. I was trying to set some context for the book of Philippians, and here's Paul in prison, and he is exactly where the Lord is calling him. And so the image that I used was of a bird in captivity, which is anathema for a birder. A birder would never go to a zoo and start taking birds off their life list. Birds in cages don't count. But the point is that in God's economy, a bird in a cage does count. I mean, the way that God is using Paul in that place is a place. Paul's getting to places he could have never gotten to by himself. He is chained to guards who are members of Caesar's household and are apparently taking the gospel like into Caesar's bedroom. I mean, it's he's got access that he would have never had before, and it happens through bars, through a prison cell. And I was trying to get a sense of that freedom through confinement and what that looks like even in our sense of confinement, our sense of the prison bars in our own life that maybe are an opportunity for God to amplify our song. So that seemed like a good place to start, because I think that's where Paul was.
1: Yeah. You know, my own life, I have, of course, we're all drawing our own personal corollaries to this. Someone I love deeply now lives in a memory care unit. And so, you know, there's more than one kind of prison. There's more than one kind of bar. But, you know, you can't check yourself out if that's where you have to live. And so this person I love spends his days a lot of times just looking out the window and watching things like birds in feeders come through. Yeah. And there's kind of a ministry that has to him. And there's a similar ministry I read in your four. We have a mutual friend, Kevin, you and I, in Johnny Erickson Tada.
0: And I'm glad.
1: And she was talking, she has a lot of friends.
0: Yeah, she's amazing.
1: She was talking about the joy that she found in a time of pronounced suffering. Of course, that describes a lot of her life, but there are phases that are more difficult. And her husband, Ken, put a bird feeder outside her window. And she talks about seeing those birds come in and just the ministry that had to her. And I think a lot of what you've written about really does have that effect. It sort of touches our souls to look at the care that God has for this aspect of his creation that is very precious to him, and yet, you know, to our eyes seems so insignificant. And that, I think that observation probably comes to us really across the whole canon of scripture as we encounter, you know, God's care for creation, but in particular birds.
0: Yeah, no doubt. That portion that Johnny talks about, she actually wrote about that at one point, and I quoted in the book, but she said it's amazing to her that if God cares for that, I think she calls him a scrappy sparrow, you know, a bird that would be dismissed. And I kind of leaned into that, especially in chapter 13, which is the chapter that the book is named after, Considering Sparrows. And that's the section of Philippians that talks about being anxious for nothing. Now, there's no birds in Philippians, just in case any of the listeners right now are wondering. There's no birds. I put them there. They're not native to this habitat. But I think that when you talk about being anxious for nothing, but in everything with prayer and petition, thanksgiving, make your request known to God, you're saying the same thing there. Paul's saying the same thing that Jesus is encouraging when he talks his disciples through what it looks like for the Lord to care for them, to care for the very hairs on their head. And that's when he says, consider the birds, or in Luke, he says, consider the ravens, which is kind of a Halloween-y version of the same thing, I guess, you know, but that's later. If you go just a little further, then that's when he talks about two sparrows are being sold for a penny, but does God not care for them? And how much more will he care for you? And so those how much more arguments, when you look at the small things in creation and you realize if God's handiwork is so immediately cared for by his sovereign hand, right? Like that he knows the falling of a sparrow. He prepares the ground for a sparrow's last breath. He knows that. He knows the hairs on your head. Then when you're going through the difficult things you're going through, it makes sense that you would be anxious for nothing, because you're seeing at that point, well, the Lord is holding on tight. He's not just immediately involved in this, like he wound up the watch and he lets it go, but he is immediately involved in the details of my life. And so I love when Johnny talks about that. I know that there's got to be a lot of times when the difficulties of her life maybe would drive her to go look at the bird feeder. And I love that one scene in particular, because it was an aha moment for her. And birds do that. I think they do. Those aha moments, I hope that some of those analogies in the book make sense to people in that way.
1: Well, Kevin Burrell, this was so much fun to chat together. We actually have more to talk about, so I look forward to that. But in the meantime, thanks so much for being with us on Haven today.
0: No, I've so enjoyed the conversation. Thanks for the opportunity. And thanks so much I feel like you get what I was trying to do with the book. And it's sometimes hard to explain. It's easier to just talk it out. So thank you for letting us talk it out.
1: It was a pleasure. I think.

0: Such a beautiful song, capturing a bit of the theme we were just talking about today. That was Flowers and Birds by Brook Hills Worship and Daniel Renstrom singing. This is Haven Today. I'm David Wolin, inviting you to come back tomorrow. We'll hear more from Pastor Kevin Burrell and more about how birds are preaching to us. And I'd love to send you a copy of Pastor Burrell's new book. It's called Considering Sparrows, What Birds Teach Us About Who We Are, Where We're Going, and the Joy of Following Jesus. And this book really is a fresh invitation to slow down and look up and look around and rediscover the beauty of the gospel written in the wings of creation. It was written with Kevin's wry sense of humor, which you heard a bit of in the program today, but that's combined with fascinating science and biblical insight, and the book Considering Sparrows will help you grow in your perspective on how, just like those birds of the field, God cares for you, and you will never look at those little preachers of the gospel quite the same way again. 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Again, the website, haventoday.org. I'm David Wolin. Won't you come back again next time? We'll be keeping it all about Jesus. It's the great story here on Haven Today.
1: 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Coming up, we have The Way of the Master Minute is next, with Faith and Finance coming up right after the weather on WHCB.
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3: It's time for the church to stand up in a newfound courage, not only to defend ourselves, but to attack the enemy. We can so easily become distracted in a tangent of social work and ignore the task of evangelism. We're told to be salt and light. Salt has the ability to preserve, and light shows the way in the darkness. We should not have one without the other.
4: Certainly, we must speak up about issues such as abortion and other important issues, but to refrain from preaching the gospel is to point to the wound without supplying the cure. The Bible says, and have no fellowship with the unfruitful works of darkness, but rather expose them. And the way to expose them is to preach the light of the glorious gospel of Christ. The time to do that is now.
3: There goes another minute, gone forever. 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
6: 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It's a life changer. It's simple and basic. Do to others as you would have them do to you.
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1: 91.5, the blessing weather. I'm meteorologist Mike Cox. We will clear out weather-wise as we go through the day today, from some clouds and a couple of rain showers to a partly cloudy afternoon. Look for high of 78 today. Then we dry out for a couple of days. Starting tonight, it'll be mostly clear. We'll have a low of 52. And then sunny conditions for Tuesday, highs back up to 82. Wednesday, mostly sunny skies with a high of 84. Then Thursday, sunny but a small chance of rain late. And we'll have a high of 84 degrees. 91.5,
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9: 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Now, you may be thinking, isn't that what my emergency fund is for? Not exactly. Your emergency fund is there for the unexpected, the transmission that suddenly goes out, an unplanned medical bill, or a temporary loss of income. What we're talking about today is different. It's intentionally setting money aside for a larger expense you can reasonably anticipate. Replacing a roof, buying your next vehicle, taking a vacation, or making a major home repair. You'll sometimes hear this called a sinking fund, but whatever you call it, the principle is simple. Save a little at a time now so you don't have to borrow later. That takes patience. And in a culture built around instant gratification, patience can be a powerful financial habit. It can also be an important part of faithful stewardship. Proverbs 21:20 says, "Precious treasure and oil are in a wise man's dwelling, but a foolish man devours it." Wisdom doesn't require us to spend everything available to us today. Sometimes wisdom means looking ahead, preparing patiently, and allowing time to work in our favor. So how do you get started? Well, first, you need to define the goal. Let's say you expect to need a new roof and estimate the cost at $7,500. Now you have a specific target. Next, determine how much you can realistically save each month. If you can set aside $500, you'll reach $7,500 in 15 months. If $500 isn't realistic, that's okay. Maybe you start with $100 or $200 and look for opportunities to increase it over time. The important thing is to begin. You might redirect money from another spending category, put part of a bonus or tax refund toward the goal, or send some of the savings from a canceled subscription into the account. Each deposit represents progress toward greater financial freedom. Instead of wondering how you'll pay for a major expense when it arrives, you're gradually preparing for it. That can reduce financial stress and give you more flexibility when the time comes to make the purchase. Next, keep this money separate. Consider opening a dedicated savings account rather than mixing the money with your everyday checking, emergency savings, or other financial goals. 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Then automate the process if you can. You might schedule a transfer every payday or once a month. 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And remember, your emergency fund and retirement accounts have different jobs. Using retirement money for a purchase today can trigger taxes, and depending on your age and circumstances, possibly penalties, not to mention the loss of future growth. 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
10: 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All right, we're ready to dive into your questions today. We've got a few lines open. Calls are coming in, but we've got room for you at the moment. That number, 800-525-7000. You can call right now. Let's head to Louisiana. Thomas, you'll be first up, sir. Go ahead.
12: I really enjoy your program. There was a question you had on transfer of death on deed.
10: Yes.
12: And sparked some interest in our situation.
10: Okay.
12: We live in Louisiana, and my wife's parents live in Texas. They're both in their mid-90s. They get around pretty good, I guess, for that age, but they have their heels dug in. They're not going anywhere. So
10: yeah.
12: We go up once a month, and I take care of the yard, and we take them to doctor's appointments and things of that nature. But anyway. So they really need a car there because their car is really accessible for them. So whenever we go, we take their car. So it's driven once a month. Now, they don't have a driver's license. And that is where the problem comes in, because we've already done the transfer of death on deed. But we found out that they have to have a driver's license in order to have it registered each year. Which, first of all, we don't want them to have a driver's license. And second of all, they probably wouldn't be able to get one.
10: Yeah, yeah.
12: So what do you think about that?
10: Yeah, so what is the main issue you're solving for, though? What is it you're trying to figure out?
12: Well, we can't get it registered.
10: Yeah.
12: We can't get it registered because they don't have a driver's license.
10: Got it, yeah.
12: If it remains in their name. We've already done the transfer of death on deed.
10: Yeah.
12: But we can't get it. They did it this year they did it, and they said they're not going to do it again. They just kind of did it out of courtesy, I think. But that's the DMV I'm talking about.
10: Yeah. Yeah. You know, my understanding is, and you may want to look into this, is you don't have to have a driver's license to own a car and both own and insure a vehicle. And so, you know, perhaps it's an online renewal system that won't process it without the Texas driver's license. But I think in many cases, at least I would give this a shot. You could go down to the county tax assessor's office and process that renewal in person with another form of, a government issued photo ID rather than a driver's license. So I would really press into that a bit more just to make sure. Now, if in fact the county says, nope, absolutely not, you can't renew the registration under your parents' circumstances, then I think the practical solution would be to go ahead and transfer the title now rather than the TOD to take effect at death to the family member, and maybe that's you or your wife, who is going to receive it and who's actually maintaining and using the vehicle. And then you could, of course, register it and insure it in your own name and then continue to use it for their care, as you said, once a month as you arrive in town. But I would, press into that and just see if it's possible in person with an explanation to keep it in their name without that active driver's license and go ahead and get it registered.
12: Yeah, we tried that. So I didn't know if you knew of another way, but okay. But
10: so
12: anyway,
10: you went in and tried to use another form of ID, and they shut it down.
12: No, we actually didn't go in person. We called. was called DMV.
10: Okay.
12: And asked that question, it just doesn't make much sense to me. I mean, it does in a way, but you know, it kind of puts us in a situation. But that's okay. But anyway, hey, I appreciate your input on it.
10: Yeah, absolutely. I mean, I think it might be worth, just because of the hassle factor, it might be worth just showing up in the office and walking up to the terminal and just having a conversation and seeing if it could be processed in person. A lot of times, you know, you can have a little more leverage or somebody who's willing to work with you, you know, face to face. So I might give that a shot. But then I think, of course, the next option would be just to go ahead and get it transferred. You know, you're using it. You're the one maintaining it, it sounds like, and keeping it in good working order and using it for their benefit. But obviously, it's got to be registered in order to do that. So, but I appreciate your call, Thomas. Hopefully, that's given you a few things to think about. And if we can help further along the way, don't hesitate to reach out, okay?
12: Thank you, sir.
10: All right. Lord bless you. Let's go to Texas. Hi, Lisette. How can I help?
13: My husband and I, we have a whole life insurance policy. We've been paying it for about 10 years, and we only have $19,000. We should have $24,000, but that's what it shows. We were thinking if we should cancel it, that they would only get $16,000.
10: Yes. Okay. What is the death benefit on that, Lisette? Do you know?
13: I believe it's $150,000.
10: Okay. And do you all need that death benefit? I mean, if something, well, first of all, whose life is insured? Is it your husband's?
13: It's for my husband.
10: Okay. Yeah, payable to you?
13: Yeah, and we have two children, so we're all in there.
10: Okay, but you're the beneficiary, so if he passed away, the $150,000 would come to you, right?
13: Yes.
10: Okay, and if he passed away, would that create a hardship for you because you lose income?
13: Yeah, he's the one that provides mostly for our home.
10: Yeah,
13: I work part-time.
10: Got it. Yeah, so that's the real purpose of this. And that, you know, I would prefer you see this life insurance as offsetting that risk that exists, that if he were to be called home by the Lord and he passes away, that would, you know, create a challenge for you because his income is gone. But the most cost-effective way to get that life insurance is not through a whole life policy where it's combined with a savings vehicle. It's through what's called term insurance, which is pure insurance. You're simply paying the cost every month for the mortality expense, what it actually costs based on the actuarial tables to insure his life for a set period of time based on his health and the amount of coverage that you want. But I suspect that $150,000 wouldn't be enough. But the nice thing about term insurance is, you know, maybe you get a 10-year policy on his life so that between now and when you all retire, where at that point, hopefully you've got enough in the way of assets and income sources like Social Security, where you no longer need his income. He wouldn't have it anyway if he's retired. And then you don't need that insurance anymore. You drop it. But while he's still working, you've got plenty of insurance so that if he passes away, you've got enough to be able to, you know, fund your lifestyle for the rest of your life. Well, the most cost-effective way for that insurance is term insurance. So here's what I would consider doing. And, you know, remember, we only have a couple of minutes together on the air here. So if you want to get an advisor to get in the middle of this, that would always be the better option. But just my kind of high-level thoughts are, let's determine how much insurance you need. You know, what would it take for you to replace his income at least between now and when, you know, he was planning to retire? Instead of 150, you may decide that's $300,000 or $400,000 or $500,000. And then let's go see what it would cost to get a 10-year term policy for that amount on his life payable to you. And then I suspect it's going to be perhaps less than the policy you're already paying. And once it's in force, and that's the key, we wouldn't want to do anything until that policy is in force. But at that point, then you could cancel the whole life, reclaim the $19,000, maybe use that to shore up your emergency fund. And now you're no longer paying for the whole life policy. You've got the cash value to do something else with. And you have more life insurance for the next decade so that if something happens to him, you're good. And then once you all get to retirement, you don't need that policy anyway and you drop it. Does that make sense?
13: Thank you. Thank you so much for your advice.
10: All right. You're welcome, Lisette. Thanks for calling today. We appreciate you very much. Back with more after this.
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9: 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How can I help?
14: Hi. I have a S10 that is not in my name. It's in my mother's name. She bought it with a credit card with 0% financing for a year, so I paid it off in 4 months. And she wound up getting cancer, and she fell. Before she knew she had cancer, she fell off the porch, one of the steps, and she broke her back, so she couldn't get out of bed. And she kept saying, I need to get that put in my name. I go, I know, but I don't know how to do this because you have to be up there to change it. So now I don't know what to do. I want to sell it. Somebody blew up the engine. They drove it without oil at the mechanics. So now I can't drive it anymore. So I want to sell it, but I don't know what to do. How can I get it in my name again?
9: Yeah, yeah. So who legally owns the car? It's still in your mom's name?
14: Still in her name, but she passed away.
9: Yeah, yeah. So essentially, if there's a will, the executor, the personal representative, would typically transfer the title according to the will. Was there a will in place?
14: Yeah, I was the executor.
9: Okay, yeah. And so have you already gone through, or are you currently working through the estate process?
14: We've already done it.
9: Okay.
14: We've already done it. I talked to probate, and they said if I want to put it in my name, I have to go through probate again and pay $1,000 to probate court. It's not worth it.
9: Yes. Yeah. Yeah, that's a challenge because you've already completed that process, and I can understand as it was missed, it was never transferred. There's a couple of options here. I guess, you know, many states have a simplified process for transferring a vehicle after death, especially if probate has already been established, even though it was wrapped up. They may accept the probate paperwork, the death certificate, and the, you know, testamentary letters, the will, to issue a new title. Have you attempted to go down and work directly with the DMV on this?
14: No, I just went to probate to find out what I could do to get it my name, and I haven't talked to you. They just want I have to have my title and my name, but I don't have it that way.
9: Yeah, yeah. Well, I mean, if the estate has already been closed and the vehicle wasn't included, they're going to require it be reopened or a supplemental order entered before the title can be transferred. I would ask whether there's a less expensive option. But even before I do that, I would go down to the DMV or to the title office and just explain the situation and show them all the paperwork. You can show them the probate paperwork, the death certificate, the will, and just say, you know, can I use this information to establish title in my name, given what I've got here. Unfortunately, if that, is not an option, I think then we've got to look for a less expensive option for that supplemental order on the estate, because
10: you know, there's not going to be the ability to resolve the title and legally sign it over to another buyer until that ownership is properly transferred. And so we just need to find somebody who's willing to work with you, on a more cost-effective basis. And I think your only two steps are see if the title office or DMV will work off of all the documentation you have and help you get it done, or see if an attorney or the probate court directly would be willing to give you a route that would be a little bit more cost-effective than what they originally described.
14: All right. Thank you.
10: Okay. I'm sorry, Minnie. I know this is a lot and it's a hassle, but I'm confident you'll get to the end of it here at the end of the day. Thanks for your call. Let's go to Louisiana. Hi, Steve. Go ahead.
15: Hi, Rob. Thanks for taking my call.
10: Sure.
15: My wife and I are both turning 62 this year, and I thought about maybe either one of us starting Social Security and then just reinvesting that money to grow while the other one continues to work. We have a business that we're working in, and I can move, either pay myself or my wife income off of that. Just wanted to see if that makes sense.
10: Yeah. You know, I don't love that option just because, you know, it's not a great strategy, because every year you delay claiming Social Security, your benefit increases by about 8% per year through the delayed retirement credits. And that increase is guaranteed by the government. And it's difficult to consistently earn a better risk-adjusted return by taking benefits early and investing them. Could you? Sure. But is it guaranteed? No, not at all. And so your ability to just let that grow, especially when you don't need the money, and get that guaranteed increase, which, by the way, that guaranteed increase, you know, by getting that check up as high as you can, it means not only do you get a larger guaranteed monthly income for life, but future cost of living increases are going to be on that higher amount. And so, you know, generally speaking, for somebody in your situation where you're saying, listen, we're covering our bills, everything's working well, and, you know, we really don't need this money, I kind of like the idea of you just leaving it there and maximizing that benefit down the road, so that when you do need it, your kind of starting point is as high as possible. Does that make sense?
15: Yes, that makes sense. I just never look at it as far as the increase is going to be. You're going to be more percentage on the increase, too. I didn't look at it that way.
10: Yeah. Yeah. I mean, you certainly could make the case, well, wait a minute, you know, look at what the market's been doing, and, you know, we could take this money and put it away, and we'd rather have control over it rather than leaving it with the government. And I get that, especially given recent rises in the stock market. But again, none of that's guaranteed. And, you know, we could hit a recession here. We're certainly overdue for one, even though I think, you know, the U.S. economy looks pretty strong right now for a lot of reasons, despite our challenges. But there are no guarantees. And so I think you've just got to decide, would we rather just let that money grow automatically by leaving it there and delaying it, or would we rather assume the risk? You know, it's one thing if that increase was 5% a year. I think it's another thing with it up being up around 8% a year that just tips the scale, at least in my mind, toward not taking it early. But hopefully that helps, Steve. I appreciate your call. And if I can help further along the way, don't hesitate to reach out. Lord bless you, my friend. Big thanks to my team today. They are amazing. Devin Patrick, my producer, Taylor Stanrich, providing me great research and support today. And handling our phones today was Sandy Dickinson, plus the entire cast of characters here at Faith Five. 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Bye-bye.
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20: 91.5, The Blessing Weather.
1: I'm meteorologist Mike Cox. We will clear out weather-wise as we go through the day today, from some clouds and a couple of rain showers to a partly cloudy afternoon. Look for highs 78 today. Then we dry out for a couple of days. Starting tonight, it'll be mostly clear. We'll have a low of 52. And then sunny conditions for Tuesday. Highs back up to 82. Wednesday, mostly sunny skies with a high of 84. Then Thursday, sunny but a small chance of rain late. And we'll have a high of 84 degrees.
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22: Masters of Illusion, the made-for-TV program, showcases the skills of those who make unlikely things appear to happen right before our eyes. I don't know how the tricks work, but we can be sure that a person cannot catch a bullet from a high-powered rifle in his or her teeth without injury, or pour 2 gallons of liquid from a quart container. The art of illusion bends our senses to convince us to question reality. But we are our own masters of illusion. We rush through the river of life, unaware of the hidden danger beneath the surface. Ah, you might think I'm a pessimist. We could spend some time relating tragic events, but that's not the point of these few minutes. The goal is to identify, evaluate, and use what we have, because in reality, our peaceful journey through life can be altered in the blinking of an eye. Health and resources can vanish as if they were never there. The Bible has something to say about this in James 4:14. Yet you do not know what your life will be like tomorrow. You are just a vapor that appears for a little while and then vanishes away. I think of the acceleration of severe weather the world has experienced in recent years. On one continent, a wave wiped away villages that were far above sea level. On another, a hurricane erased a civilization from an island. Torrential rains changed the landscape, burying cities under tons of mud. When we make our plans, we will do well to be wise, realize that we are not in control of our own destiny, be thankful for what we have, be good stewards of our resources, and seek God's guidance as to how we conduct ourselves. We have more than enough input from the wrong sources as to what we should be doing. In the first book of Proverbs, we read, "If sinners entice you, do not consent. If they say, 'Come with us,' let us lie in wait for blood. Let us ambush the innocent without cause. Let us swallow them alive like Sheol, even whole as those who go down to the pit. We will find all kinds of precious wealth." You see, that is an illusion. Stolen goods can't be enjoyed openly, and the taker certainly cannot feel a sense of accomplishment as do those who earn by working. Spending some time in God's Word each day can keep us from danger that might be otherwise hidden. We buy insurance for our person and our property to protect against yet unseen events. God's Word can shield us through knowledge. Knowing the challenges others have faced helps us avoid obstacles. "Set your affections on things above and not on things of this earth" is a quote that keeps us from the illusion that this life is of greatest importance. I have a friend who says, "The spiritual realm is more real than the physical." Realizing and acknowledging that there is something far greater after this life can serve to make us more generous, more loving, more considerate, and more thankful. James chapter 4 and verse 14. "Yet you do not know what your life will be like tomorrow. You are just a vapor that appears for a little while and then vanishes away." It's a dangerous illusion to think that this life is all there is and that it doesn't matter what happens in the great beyond. We can prepare in this life for what we will experience in the next. Plan for your eternal future by trusting Jesus when he said, "I am the way, the truth, and the life. Let not your hearts be troubled. Believe in God. Believe also in me. In my Father's house are many rooms. And if I go and prepare a place for you, I will come again and will take you to myself, that where I am, you will be also."
21: That's Take 5 with Gary Janes.
19: 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We are here to remind you of God's grace and goodness. We're here to remind you to enjoy yourself today in Christ Jesus. You can have a wonderful time just thinking about what God has prepared for you, not only in the afterlife, but here in this life. He said he came that we might have life and have it more abundantly. And I'm praying for the abundant life for you.
0: Nancy DeMoss Walgamuth asks, "Have you acknowledged Jesus as the rightful ruler of your life?
3: You battle against Jesus as Lord, you will lose. The only way to win is for you to say, 'Yes, Lord. Yes, Your Majesty. I bow before you as my King.'"
0: This is Revive Our Hearts with Nancy DeMoss Walgamuth, author of Incomparable. For Monday, October 12th, I'm Dana Gresh. Year, Ligonier Ministries creates a little something they call the State of Theology Report. It's a nationwide survey revealing how people today view key doctrines of the Christian faith. And get this, recent data shows that nearly 35% of evangelicals, these are professing Christians, deny the deity of Christ. They'd affirm he was a good teacher, but not God. You know, I think a lot of modern teaching has emphasized the human side of Jesus, the way he's our friend. And don't get me wrong, Scripture tells us he is the friend of sinners. He is near and relational and loving and kind. But he's also more than a friend. He is Lord. Today, Nancy's going to show us from Scripture why this matters and why it's really, really good news.
4: I came across a book while I was preparing for this session by two co-authors. That's very helpful on this point. It's called Putting Jesus in His Place, The Case for the Deity of Christ. And in this book, the authors present evidence for the deity of Christ under five categories that are arranged using the acronym HANDS, H-A-N-D-S. Let me just give you an overview. And if you're interested in knowing more about this, you can go pick up a copy of that book. H-A-N-D-S. First of all, Jesus shares the honors, H, due to God. We see in the Scripture that the Son is to be honored, worshiped, and loved just as we honor, worship, and love the Father. He shares the honors due to God. Secondly, he shares the attributes of God. H-A, the attributes. Attributes unique to God, his omnipotence. He's all-powerful, his omnipresence, he is everywhere, his omniscience, he knows everything. These are attributes ascribed to God, but they're also attributes in the Scripture that are ascribed to Christ. He shares the attributes of God. H-A-N, Jesus shares the names of God. Names that are given to God in the Old Testament, you see given to Christ in the New Testament. Lord, Savior, King, I am, and many others. He shares the names of God. And then, number four, H-A-N-D, Jesus shares in the deeds that God does. The deeds that God does. There are many deeds in Scripture, works that are the exclusive prerogative of God in the Old Testament that are ascribed to Christ in the New Testament. For example, we read that God is the creator and sustainer of the universe. But in Colossians chapter 1, we read that Christ created all things. Same in John chapter 1. He created all things. Without him was not anything made that was made. He's the creator and the sustainer of the universe. We see Jehovah God exercising sovereign control over the forces of nature. And we see Jesus in a boat on a storm-tossed sea exercising control over the forces of nature. We see God forgiving sins
3: And we see Jesus having the power to forgive sins. Jesus shares in the deeds that God does. H-A-N-D-S. Number five, Jesus shares the seat of God's throne. He shares the seat of God's throne. He exercises authority over all things. He exercises divine judgment. He is exalted above all created things, including angels. We see God seated on the throne, exercising authority and judgment, and we see Christ seated on that same throne. So, some supporting evidence that Scripture presents Christ as of the same essence as God the Father. I've been memorizing and meditating some in Book of Colossians over the past couple of weeks while I've been working on this series. And it makes it clear in the Book of Colossians that Christ is God. In Him, in Christ, all the fullness of God was pleased to dwell. Colossians 1:19 tells us. And then in Colossians 2, verse 9, in Him, the whole fullness of deity dwells bodily. Granted, it's a mystery. Granted, you cannot figure it out with a rationalistic, naturalistic mind. If you don't believe in the supernatural, you can't believe in the deity of Christ. And that's why these Jesus seminar so-called theologians have set out to disprove the deity of Christ, because they don't believe in the supernatural. But the fact is, there is reality above and beyond what we can experience with our natural mind and senses. And part of that mystery is that in Christ, the fullness, the whole fullness of deity dwells bodily. Now, most of us affirm intellectually that Jesus is God. And so the question I want us to ponder for a few moments here is, so what? What's the so what of the deity of Christ? Well, let me mention two or three of them. If Jesus is God, or should I say, since Jesus is God, first, that means it's possible for us to know God. We can know Him through Christ, who we're told in Colossians chapter 1, verse 15, Christ is the image of the invisible God. We can't see God. But Jesus came to this earth, put on a human body so that we could see the image, the spitting image, as we say, of the invisible God. Nobody in this room has ever seen my father, Art DeMoss. He's been with the Lord now years. But people say that when they look at me, people who knew him say that when they look at me, they see a female Art DeMoss. Big eyes. Now, I'm not the exact image of my earthly father, but I look a lot like him. Jesus is the exact image of God. He doesn't just look like God. He is God, and he made God known to us. That means God is knowable. You can know him today because Jesus Christ, who came to this earth, manifest him, revealed him, made him known to us. And then here's another implication. Since Jesus is God, he is exalted above all other men, all other rulers, all other religious leaders, and all other so-called gods. He is the incomparable Christ, no one like him. And as such, he is to be worshiped, revered, honored, exalted. I think in our generation, we've done a lot to emphasize the humanity of Christ. He's a brother, he's a friend who wants to relate to us intimately. And we're going to talk about the importance of his humanity in the next session. But I'm afraid that some of us have lost a sense of his transcendence, his greatness, his sovereign lordship. And that means we are to have an attitude of reverence and awe toward him. And then thirdly, since Jesus is God, that says to us that he is exclusively the way to God. If he is not divine, then he is just a man. And if he's just a man, it would be foolish and idolatrous to worship and follow him. He could not be the way, the truth, and the life if he is not God. But if he is divine, and he is, then his claims are all true. And that means that Christianity is not just one of many religious alternatives from which we can choose. as many, many people would have us believe today. You have your religion, I have my religion. Don't give me any of this bit about yours being the only true religion. And people will try and intimidate you today, and if they don't try and do it to you, they'll try and do it to your kids in college, your young adult kids. You believe that's the only way? And Christians are getting intimidated today by those who would say, yours is just one religious alternative. No, there is no other name under heaven given to men whereby we must be saved other than the name of Jesus. There is salvation in none other than Jesus Christ.
0: Amen. The deity of Jesus is such good news for us. It's the reason we can know God. It's the reason we can be saved at all. If Jesus isn't Lord, then we have no hope. But he is Lord.

0: of our reverence. Now, what exactly does reverence look like? Well, if you've ever watched the Narnia movies, think about how Aslan's people approached him. This big, strong, powerful lion. They honored him, bowing humbly in his presence. They recognized that while Aslan was their friend, he was also their king. The same is true of Jesus. He is our king. Here's Nancy to tell us more about the special kingship of Christ.
1: We read in Luke 1 as the angel said to Mary, this son who you're going to have, he will be great. He will be called the Son of the Most High, and the Lord God will give to him the throne of his father David, and he will reign over the house of Jacob forever, and of his kingdom there will be no end. The angel is saying all these prophecies that were in the Old Testament about this coming king, they're about to be fulfilled. This child you're going to have, he is this promised king. Now, throughout Jesus' earthly life and ministry, and even beyond that in the rest of the New Testament, people acknowledged Jesus as king. Matthew chapter 2, after Jesus was born in Bethlehem of Judea in the days of Herod the king, now we have some competition. Behold, wise men from the east came to Jerusalem saying, "Where is he who has been born king of the Jews?" Now we have a rivalry. We have Herod who thinks he's the king of the Jews, but these men see this prophecy. They come and they say, there's one who has been born who is the king of the Jews, for we saw his star when it rose and have come to worship him. Now there you see a setup for what is going to be till the end of this present age, a battle between kings of the earth and the Lord Jesus, who is the king of kings. We see others acknowledging Jesus as king. You remember in John chapter 1 when Nathanael met Jesus, and Jesus told Nathanael things about himself that nobody else could have known, and Nathanael was amazed, and he said, "Rabbi, you are the Son of God. You are the King of Israel." What was he saying? You're the one we've been waiting for. You're the one who was promised. You're the one that was prophesied about. You are the Messiah, the King of Israel. In the book of Acts, chapter 17, as the early church was being founded, when they could not find these disciples, they dragged Jason and some of the brothers before the city authorities, shouting, "These men are all acting against the decrees of Caesar." Caesar thought he was the king, saying that there is another king, Jesus. So here again, you see the conflict, the tug of war, the battle between earthly kings and rulers and Jesus, who claims the right to be the King of Kings and in fact is. Now, what's interesting as you read through the Gospels is how many times Jesus refused the people's efforts to make him an earthly king. Because they had a wrong concept of what kind of king Messiah would be and what his kingdom would be like. So, for example, we see in John 6, perceiving that they were about to come and take him by force to make him king, Jesus withdrew again to the mountain by himself. Have you ever seen anybody? You know, the people are clamoring, "We want you to be the president. We want you to be the prime minister. We want you to be the king." And he says, "No, thank you. This is not an election. This is not a contest. My kingdom isn't what you think, and I'm not the kind of king you think." So he withdrew. In John chapter 18, we see this conversation that Jesus has with Pilate. And Jesus says to Pilate, "My kingdom is not of this world. If my kingdom were of this world, my servants would have been fighting that I might not be delivered over to the Jews. But my kingdom is not from this world." You see, because his kingdom is not of this world, he doesn't use this world's methods to accomplish his purposes. He's an entirely different kind of king. And as the trial of Jesus unfolded, as the passion of Christ unfolded, Jesus was mocked as the king of the Jews. He was rejected as the king of the Jews. Let me read you a few verses from John chapter 19. The soldiers twisted together a crown. It was a crown of thorns, and put it on his head and arrayed him in a purple robe. Crowns and robes belong to kings, right? Purple is the color of royalty. But they were not sincere at all in crowning him as king. They came up to him saying, "Hail, King of the Jews." They were mocking him. And they struck him with their hands.

0: That was the day of preparation of the Passover. It was about the sixth hour. Pilate said to the Jews, "Behold your king." They cried out, "Away with him, away with him, crucify him." Pilate said to them, "Shall I crucify your king?" The chief priests answered, the chief religious leaders said, "We have no king but Caesar." Now keep in mind, the Jews hated Caesar. They hated the Romans. They didn't want to be ruled by the Romans. They wanted to toss out the Roman rule. They wanted to do away with the Romans. Many of the Jews wanted to kill every Roman if that were possible. But here, even the religious leaders, and especially the religious leaders, would rather have had Roman rule than to accept Jesus as their king. Crucify him. He says he's the king. We don't want him to rule over us. He's not the kind of king we want. Well, Pilate probably got it better than the religious leaders, though he was confused himself, and he declared Christ's kingship at the cross. John chapter 19, Pilate also wrote an inscription and put it on the cross. It read, "Jesus of Nazareth, the King of the Jews." The chief priests of the Jews said to Pilate, "Do not write 'the King of the Jews,' but rather, 'This man said, I am the King of the Jews.'" Pilate answered, "What I have written, I have written." Pilate got it right, didn't he? He is the King of the Jews. And there on that cross, the King of the Jews, the King of the universe, the King of kings, laid down his life for his subjects. Now we know that he didn't stay on that cross, that he came alive, he rose up from the dead, he spent 40 days here on earth, and then he ascended into heaven where God exalted Jesus to his right hand, to that place as the King of kings. And we know as we read throughout the New Testament that one day that king will return in all of his splendor and glory to rule over all the nations of the world. The kind of king the Jews were expecting in the first century, he is that kind of king, but he wasn't going to come and display his power then in that way. He came first as a suffering king to die as their king. But when he comes back, he will come to fulfill all those Old Testament prophecies about reigning and ruling forever from sea to sea. So we read in Matthew 25, "When the Son of Man comes in his glory and all the angels with him, then he will sit on his glorious throne." And then we come to the book of Revelation, where you see the final chapter on so much of this story. When you get discouraged, when it seems like the kings of the earth are winning, that they're having their day, that they're overcoming the saints. And Revelation talks about war in heaven and war on earth between the followers of Christ and the followers of the Antichrist. And when you think that Antichrist and his forces are winning, you need to read to the end of the book and remember what's coming, what's happening. Revelation 11 tells us, "Then the seventh angel blew his trumpet." These are still trumpets of judgment. "And there were loud voices in heaven saying, 'The kingdom of the world has become the kingdom of our Lord and of his Christ, and he shall reign forever and ever.'" And then we come to that chapter, Revelation 19, one of my favorite chapters in all of God's word. I love them all, but this is an amazing chapter. And I just keep telling myself this story, reminding myself of where this is all heading. Because we still see people trying to crucify Jesus, don't we? Rejecting him as king. We love him, but most do not love him. And it's so disheartening, it's discouraging to see the economic and political and educational and entertainment, all the rulers of this earth trying to take Jesus' rightful place as king and Lord in our culture. And we sometimes feel that it seems that they're winning, but not for long. Revelation chapter 19, this is a vision of what lies ahead. "I saw heaven opened, and behold, a white horse." Not a donkey this time. This time, the kingly royal steed, a white horse. The one sitting on it is called Faithful and True. And in righteousness, he judges and makes war. His eyes are like a flame of fire, and on his head are many diadems, no longer crowned with the crown of thorns, now crowned with the crown that God has given him as he's been exalted to the right hand of the Father as the King of Kings. On his head are many diadems. And the armies of heaven, kings have armies, right? He's got all the armies of heaven, the angelic forces, arrayed in fine linen, white and pure, were following him on white horses. From his mouth comes a sharp sword with which to strike down the nations, and he will rule them with a rod of iron. Those who've rejected him, those who've pushed him off the throne, those who've said, there is no king but Caesar, all those kings, past, present, and future, who have rejected Jesus as Lord, he will rule them with a rod of iron. He will tread the winepress of the fury of the wrath of God the Almighty. On his robe and on his thigh, he has a name written, King of Kings and Lord of Lords. And then, that's not quite the end of the story. There's still battle. I'll tell you, Satan and his minions and the rulers of this earth and all of us who in our hearts exalt ourselves to be king of our own lives, there's that battle going on against Jesus as Lord. And verse 19 of Revelation 19 says, I saw the beast and the kings of the earth with their armies. So two kings, one king, the King of Kings on the white horse with his armies, and then all the kings of this earth, those who have titles and those who just think they're kings, those who just think that they're in charge, kings of the earth with their armies gathered to make war against him who was sitting on the horse and against his army. And there is no doubt about the outcome. Revelation 19, verse 20, the beast was captured and with it the false prophet. These two were thrown alive, and they're, by the way, the ones who lead all these rebellions against Christ as king. These two were thrown alive into the lake of fire that burns with sulfur. And the rest, all those other kings, all their other followers, all their armies, all those who rejected Jesus as king, the rest were slain by the sword that came from the mouth of him who was sitting on the horse, and all the birds were gorged with their flesh. It's not a pretty picture, is it? It's a picture of havoc and devastation and ruin for those who refuse to repent and bow before Jesus as Lord. And so we see that in the end, King Jesus triumphs, and he will have the final word over all other kings and over all lives and over all affairs of this world. Jesus is the King. He's the King of the Jews. He's the King of Israel. He's the King of the nations. He's the King of heaven. He is the King of righteousness. The scripture tells us he is the King of peace. He is the King of glory. He is the King of the ages. And he is the King of all kings. Worship Jesus.
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2: 91.5, the blessing weather. I'm meteorologist Mike Cox. We will clear out weather-wise as we go through the day today, from some clouds and a couple of rain showers to a partly cloudy afternoon. Look for high of 78 today. Then we dry out for a couple of days. Starting tonight, it'll be mostly clear. We'll have a low of 52. And then sunny conditions for Tuesday. Highs back up to 82. Wednesday, mostly sunny skies with a high of 84. Then Thursday, sunny but a small chance of rain late. And we'll have a high of 84 degrees. 91.5, the
1: 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How can we stay ready to forgive others that have sinned against us? 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
5: The last time on the broadcast, we were talking about the fact that the Lord Jesus stays ready to forgive us, according to Psalm 86, verse 5. And when we got to the end of the broadcast, I shared with you that we need to be living out the gospel in that we also stay ready to forgive other people that have sinned against us. It's hard, isn't it? It's hard because we remember what they've done. A few years ago, I can remember a time when somebody pulled me aside, and then they filled my ears with an emotional upheaval over being angry with me because I had evidently left them out of something that we were doing as a group, and they felt like they had been avoided, and they just dumped out on me their grievance. It was really hurtful. It was painful to hear, first of all, because I wouldn't want to do that to somebody. I didn't ever want to leave somebody out intentionally. But now I'm left listening to their anger towards me. And wow, when I went home, that's all I could think about. I think we've all been there at a time or another in our life, because that's what happens in life. Situations like these occur all the time. Sometimes bitter, ugly words are just dumped out, and they really sting us. And they leave a wound that really, it penetrates us so deeply. Sometimes there are unthoughtful gestures happen to us. They hurt our feelings, or they make a person feel unloved or forgotten. cruel acts are committed against innocent people, and it damages them, and it really, truly changes their lives. Now, I want you to think about those things that I just mentioned in reference to the part that they played in Joseph's life in the book of Genesis. Ugly words, unthoughtful gestures, cruel acts, all these things happened to him. In Genesis 37, verse 8, we read about some of the things that were spoken to Joseph by his brothers. His brothers said, "Shall you indeed reign over us?" Can't you just see them pointing their finger at him and maybe right in his face? "Or shall you indeed have dominion over us?" Remember, Joseph had had a dream, and he told his brothers that one day he was going to be reigning over them. And now they're mocking him. And they hated him yet the more for his dreams and for his words. So out of this hatred came all these words and these accusations towards Joseph from his brothers. Verses 23 and 24 tell us about some of the mean acts that were done towards Joseph. It says, "And it came to pass, when Joseph was come unto his brethren, that they stripped Joseph out of his coat of many colors that was on him, and they took him and they cast him into a pit." They were cruel to him. And now we know that once they threw him into the pit, then they ended up selling him to the Egyptians and he became a slave. Genesis chapter 40 and verse 23 is the situation that now Joseph has been in the king's palace. He's been accused of something that he did not do. He's in prison. And while in prison, he meets up with the king's cupbearer and the baker. They both have some unusual dreams, and Joseph interprets the dream for the cupbearer, and he says, "Your dream means that you are going to be restored back to your position. And when you are taken back up into the king's palace, would you please tell him that I'm here? Would you please remember to tell him about me?" And of course, the cupbearer said he would, but he didn't. He forgot about Joseph, and Joseph is left in prison for yet a longer time. Wow, that's appreciation for you, right? Unthoughtful things that were done to Joseph. When things that happen to us that are hard things, sometimes we think we're just never going to get over it. It seems like our world has changed forever. We may even say, "I'll never be happy again." But you know, even as we continue to read through Joseph's story, and we're reminded that everything in the scripture is written for our learning so that we, through the scriptures, might have patience and hope. Genesis 41, verse 51, we learn how Joseph's life ends up. What happens to him after all these bitter words are spoken and all the cruel acts are done and all the unthoughtful people left him in the prison? What happens to Joseph? It says, "And Joseph called the name of his firstborn son Manasseh. For God," said he, "has made me forget all my toil," or all my trouble, "and all my father's house," or in other words, the means of my family that have caused these things to happen. What? It said, "God made me forget." All the ugly words, all the mean actions were forgotten. How were they forgotten? Well, God had given him the blessing of a son. He had also been restored back to the palace, and he's even promoted by the Pharaoh and given a wonderful wife. And those blessings all came from the hands of a loving God. And Joseph is now recognizing God's goodness to him. He forgot about the trials and the heartaches and the grievances from the past. How did he do that? He chose instead to think about the blessings. So whatever difficult thing you're going through right now, remind yourself that it is not going to last forever, even though it may feel right now like it is. In time, God will allow you to have just a vague remembrance of all the details, especially if you will instead focus on your great God and his blessing in your life. And you might have say, are you kidding? There's so much hard things going on right now. I can't even think of anything. Well, if you know Christ as your Savior, just start with the fact that God has forgiven you of your sin. Jeremiah 31 verse 34 says, for I will forgive their iniquity. I will remember their sin no more. God chooses not to remember our sin. Psalm 103 reminds us that God separates our sin as far as the east is from the west. East and west will never meet. And when you place your trust in Christ as your Savior, you will never be confronted with your sin again. Wow. We can praise the Lord for that, can we not? So instead of focusing on the hurtful things that are happening and the hard things, we need to focus on what can we rejoice in? How can we bless the name of the Lord? My sin will never be brought up before me again. And if God can forget our sin, and Joseph can forget the sins of his brothers, then he can help you and me to do the same thing. God helps us to forget, but we have to do our part by focusing on the Lord and his blessings. You know, you cannot think two thoughts at the same time. So if you are focusing on the blessings of God, then you're not thinking right then about the things that people have done to you. Have you ever found yourself that when your hands are busy doing something, like maybe you're washing dishes or you're drying your hair, something like that, and those kind of tasks you don't have to really think about. So while your hands are busy, your mind has gone back to that thing that somebody has done to you. And you are rehearsing every word they said, how they said it, the expression on their face, or the tone that you imagined them saying it, if it was something that was sent to you through a text or an email or something. We're rehearsing it over and over and over again in our minds. You probably are familiar with Corrie Ten Boom. She and her sister Betsy were arrested for concealing Jews in their home during the Nazi occupation of Holland. And years after her release from prison, she was in Germany giving a message about God's forgiveness. And she just longed to help these broken, hurting people understand the forgiveness of God. And as she was speaking, she looked out and she saw a man there and she recognized him immediately. He was one of the guards at Ravensbrück, the concentration camp where she and her sister Betsy had been sent. And she said, as soon as she saw him, it came back and rushed over her. She could think about being in that prison cell or in that prison. And at this time, when she saw this prison guard, there was a pile of dresses she could remember that were cast into the center of the floor, that she and her sister and all the other women had to walk shamefully past this man naked. And she could see her sister's small frame in front of her. And now, after she finished speaking, she looked up to see this prison guard standing in front of her. And then he spoke to her. He said, Fraulein, what a wonderful message that was that you shared. How good it is to know that all of our sins are at the bottom of the sea. She had shared that precious verse with these people. And she said, I had so glibly spoken about forgiveness then. She said, now I was digging in my pocketbook rather than looking up at him. And she thought, he wouldn't remember me. How could he remember me, one prisoner out of those thousands and thousands of women? But she remembered him. And then he said to her, he said, you mentioned Ravensbrück in your talk. I was a guard there. And then she realized that he did not remember her. But he went on to say that he had become a Christian since then, and that he knew God had forgiven him for the cruel things that he had done there. But he said, I would like to hear it from your lips as well, Fraulein. And then he stuck his hand out in front of her and he said, will you forgive me? And she knew that people that were unwilling to forgive their enemies would return to the outside world and they would remain invalids simply because of their unwillingness to forgive. But people who came and were willing to forgive could rebuild their lives and could go on to live fruitful lives for the Lord. And she said, immediately in that moment, I remembered that forgiveness is an act of the will, not a feeling. And she said, brother, I forgive you with all of my heart. She said, I wish I could tell you that after that time, I didn't have trouble forgiving anyone after that. But sometime later, there were some Christian friends that she loved and trusted who did something to hurt her. And she said, you would think that after forgiving this Nazi guard, I could forgive anybody. But for weeks after that, I kept rehearsing in my mind the thing that they had done to me over and over again. And it wasn't until a pastor friend of hers told her, he said, look up into this tower of this church. Do you see the bell up there? We ring the bell by tugging on the rope. And you are doing the same thing every time you rehearse what these people have done to you. You are tugging on that rope and it's continuing to ring in your heart, in your mind. Corey, you must let go of the rope. And when you do, those grievances will stop ringing in your heart. Friends, for you and I to learn to forgive other people, we have to let go of the rope. Stop remembering what they have done to you. Let go of the rope. And when we do, that grievance, that sin that they have committed against us, eventually will be forgotten. God will do for us as he did for Joseph, and God will make you to forget. Ask God to help you to let go of the rope. Stop rehearsing in your heart and your mind what people have done against you. Let go of the rope, and God will help you to forget. And along with that, you will have the forgiveness that you need to give to them that you have received yourself. Live in the joy and the victory of forgiveness.
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10: Hi, thanks for joining me today on Homeschool Conversations. I'm Amanda, and I'm excited to be joining you on your homeschool journey. For us, we have been homeschooling since my oldest started kindergarten, and now our boys are 11 and 13, which is just so crazy to me. It doesn't seem like I should be a veteran homeschooler, but here we are, and we have loved the journey. Now, it's definitely not always been easy. There are wonderful days, and there are some hard, tear-filled days, but we are so thankful for the opportunity and wouldn't trade it for anything. And that kind of leads into what I want to talk with you about today. I want to be real with you. I mean, I always try to be real, but I want to talk about some harder stuff. I want to talk about some mistakes I've made or some struggles and some of my faults. Now, this is not to be a Debbie Downer show. I want it to be an encouragement that we all have hard days and we all mess up. It's easy for me to sit here in the studio and talk about all the things that we should be doing and how it should all work. And I hope that it is always helpful, but I know for me, I can get wrapped up in the idea that homeschool should be this picture perfect idea, and it's not. So that's my first mistake or fault, is that I want a picture perfect homeschool. I know I've told you before that when we started, I thought that I had to have the perfectly set up homeschool area. At that point, we didn't have an actual room, but just used part of our living room. And I thought I had to have all the shelving, all the baskets, all the hooks, and everything laid out perfectly. I also remember my uncle, who homeschools as well, laughing at me, in a kind way, of course, but telling me that that was not really important. Now, for me, it really was important, and I understand what he meant. I love organization, and I have to have that to feel at rest. Now, is it vital to homeschooling? No. You can be perfectly successful with your books piled in a corner. I also had the perfect homeschool day in my head. We would all be sitting around a table with my perfectly organized homeschool area, learning about the arts and reciting scripture and reading all the classics. But is that the way it works? Well, for us, probably never, at least the sitting around the table part. We do love to homeschool in our living room. Everyone gets their own chair or section of a couch, and that is what works for us. The boys may be hanging upside down or doing jumping jacks during a break or sprawled out on the floor, but it works, and you gotta go with what works. Another mistake I made was setting up too high of expectations for my kids and, along with that, not letting go of public school standards. I mean, it's hard not to measure your kid up against the public school, right? But don't. That is one of the reasons you're homeschooling, right? Because kids don't fit into a mold. They don't all learn in a cookie-cutter setup, and they don't all learn the same thing at the same pace. Homeschooling gives you freedom to set your own schedule and allow your kids to learn at their own pace. I know when my oldest was in kindergarten, I thought he should know how to write his letters. I mean, that's what they teach in public school, and so that's what he needs to learn. Wrong. Now, if he was in second or third grade and can't write his letters, there might be a problem with that. Or maybe a learning disability that needs to be addressed. But back to kindergarten. I would have him sit down and write his letters in his little book, and I would make him sit there until he was done. He hated it. Probably because I was making him sit still, for one. As a five-year-old boy, that's not easy. And doing something that was not easy for him. There were many tears, and it frustrated him so much. Eventually, I saw the error of my ways, and I felt terrible. And that's never fun. It's okay if you don't make your kindergartner sit down and do book work. I have talked many times about what you can do for kindergarten, and none of it includes making them sit still and do workbooks or busy work. Another one of my biggest problems is comparison. And that is why I am adamant about telling you not to do it, because comparison steals your joy. And homeschooling should be a joy. Comparison never makes you feel that you are doing enough. It makes you think you should always be doing more, going more places, giving your child more experiences, covering more subjects, schooling longer hours, or maybe all year round. And you can't do everything. It's great for us to learn from each other or to get new ideas or new ways to think about things. It's always good to ask for advice or how a fellow homeschool mom got through a particular subject or an issue with a child. But to think that other homeschoolers have it better or do a better job or their kids are better behaved can be devastating to you, to your kids, your family, and your homeschooling. This also goes hand in hand with the public school standards. Don't compare your kids to those who attend school. I know this can be hard, especially if you went to public school or you have public school friends. They don't usually understand how homeschooling works, and that's okay. They've probably never considered it. And if they have, they probably think of it as doing school at home and not all the things that can be incorporated with homeschooling. Our kids aren't going to know or be in the same place as those in public schools because we don't use the same material. We don't follow the same schedule, and we don't teach in order for them to test at the end of the school year. Now, if you want your kid to go through standardized testing, there are ways to do that. I have never tested my children. Now, maybe that's a mistake that I'll talk about later, but I kind of doubt it. I'm just not a fan of standardized testing. That goes back to when I was in school, and I have a lot of opinions about those. Maybe for a later time. But it's not wrong if you want to have your kids tested. Some umbrella schools even require it on certain years. But going back to the comparison thing, I know it can be hard. Especially if you are new to this homeschooling thing. You want some kind of way to measure how your kids are doing. But don't compare them to other kids. Teach what you feel like they need to learn. Get ideas from other homeschoolers, but then give yourself and your kids freedom to learn and grow and enjoy your homeschooling. And also, give yourself grace to not feel like you have to know everything or to teach everything. Now, another one of my biggies is feeling like I have failed my kids. And sometimes I struggle with this one on a daily basis. That is also why I'm passionate about telling you that you haven't failed yours. I know how devastating it is to feel this way. Most of the time, your kids are going to figure it out, or it's never too late to teach them or for them to learn something. Let me give you a couple of examples of how this can work. When the boys were younger, I thought that I could be the one to teach them to swim. I mean, I was on the swim team in high school. I know how to do every stroke. How hard could it be? Well, knowing how to do something and being able to teach that to someone else is very different. But I tried for several years, and it just didn't work. Either the boys wouldn't cooperate, or I would get frustrated, or I just couldn't get them to understand what I wanted them to do. And I thought that I had failed my children because they were 8 and 10 and couldn't swim. And I was terrified every time we went swimming or were around the water. One day, a friend told me about her babysitter who taught private lessons at her pool. We signed up, and I explained their ages and that they were still just beginners. And she was like, we've got this. And we were with her for 2 summers, and she did everything that I could not. And now both boys can swim and tread water, and we can enjoy going to the pool. And I thought there was no way for them to learn how to swim as older kids, but they can, and they did. Another example was riding bikes. I know both of these are things that kids usually learn at a pretty early stage in life. And that's why I had felt like I had failed. My oldest was terrified for some reason to ride a bike, and so we didn't push him to do it. We thought he would get over it, but he was probably 8 or 9 before he showed any interest. And then we still had to get him training wheels, and he rode with training wheels for probably over 1 year. When a friend of ours gave us a bigger bike, we told him he should try without the training wheels. And guess what? Lo and behold, he could ride his bike perfectly, in fact. I was so surprised. But again, I thought that he would never learn by that point, but it wasn't too late, and I had not really failed my child. Now, I could have pushed him to do it sooner, and maybe I should have, and it may have worked out. But they can both swim and both ride bikes, and now I kind of feel a little silly because I worried so much about it. Now, going back to homeschooling, the areas that I feel like I have failed are in math and reading writing. I know these are the basics, and again, that's why I have such a hard time. We are actually a little more on track with math, but it's the multiplication tables that are a struggle. Who else feels that? Funny thing is, I really thought they knew them well until we started working on longer multiplication. And then I figured out they didn't know them as well as I thought. But they can still learn them, and we are working on that. Reading and writing is another story. I'm not sure where the breakdown has happened. I probably should have started sooner or been more diligent or pushed more. But as I've told you before, my oldest has some issues with dyslexia. And I got so caught up in that that I probably did not push my youngest one enough. And so that is probably a mistake all in itself. But for now, I have to give myself some grace and work on it. I have heard of kids not being strong readers and writers until later middle school or even high school, which is where we are getting to. But with help, they can still be successful. Now, I probably still don't work and push them as much as what we really should, but that is one of my goals to get through during each week. That leads to the question, do I get it all done every day and every week? No. Shortly after Christmas, I was able to quit working and stay home full time again. So much more is getting done than it used to. But do we always get all the school in that we need to? Nope. Do I always get my kitchen spotless after supper? I really wish I did. Do I always get all my housework or projects completed in a day? Nope. But that's okay. Tomorrow is another day. I can start over or pick up where I left off. Now, most days I may get most things done, but when I don't, it's okay. And I may have to tell myself that more than once, but it really is okay. So, homeschool mom, dad, grandmother, grandfather, maybe even aunt or uncle, remember that none of us are perfect. We all have our struggles. None of us have it completely all together. Let's learn from each other and encourage each other along the way. With that, if you all ever have questions or something you would like to have covered on the show, send me an email and I will try to discuss it or at least get it answered on the show. Sometimes we even try to answer a specific question at the end of our show if there is time. My email address is amanda@whcbradio.org. 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

Welcome into another edition of Bible Buddies right here on WHCB. My name is Mr. Matthew, and I'm your host for the next two big hours of faith-filled family fun.

Hi, hello, how are you, my friends? Welcome in to the WHCB Kids Show, also known as Bible Buddies. My name is Mr. Matthew, and I'm your host for our get-together. We're so glad that you're here today. I've got programs ready for you, some awesome music, and a whole lot of fun. Are you ready? You don't look ready. You look ready. You kind of look... Okay, now you look ready. What about you over there? Yes! Everyone is ready to go, so let's do it. Let's get started with this edition of Bible Buddies. It's the kids' show with me, Mr. Matthew, right here on WHCB.

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1: We greet our friends everywhere with chapter 22 of Hunger, Thirst, and Bitter Exile, the story of Bible translator William Tyndale. This is another in the series, Stories of Great Christians, which comes to you from the Moody Bible Institute of Chicago.

0: The years that flew by in my peaceful valley home brought sharp changes in our country. After 5 years of delay, King Henry resolved to cut the knot that Rome would never untie. His first marriage was declared annulled, and the voice of the Pope was no longer binding on king or kingdom. Marriage to Lady Anne Boleyn followed at once. Well, we English found that we had only exchanged one bondage for another. King Henry had no idea of religious toleration and liberty. He imagined a king's edict to be of supreme authority in all matters of Christian belief. So the fires of persecution against the Bible readers and Lutherans were not extinguished. And yet month after month, the Bible continued to creep into the homes and the hearts of the English people. Meanwhile, Master Tyndale was living with my own uncle, Sir Thomas Poyntz, well protected in his great home in Antwerp. Letters from uncle brought me word regularly, told how my former tutor was living, humble, devoting his days to translation, and Uncle Thomas was taking good care of him.
1: Supper, Will. Time to put the books up.
2: But it's so early, Sir Thomas.
1: Not early at all. My clerks went home half an hour ago.
2: I don't work clock's hours.
1: You don't eat clock's meals. Not while you're under my roof.
2: Is that roast goose?
1: Baked to a Sodbury Hall recipe.
2: The juice used to spill over on the oven floor. My study was over the kitchen.
1: I thought it would pull you away from your books, if anything would. Draw up your chair. And no eating with a book in one hand, either.
2: Not tonight. Roast goose makes me homesick. God bless this food and the magnificent country it represents. In Christ's name, amen. I don't know what I missed most about Gloucestershire and Sodbury Hall. Springtime in the Cotswolds or Sir John's roast goose.
1: Well, why do you do it?
2: Do what?
1: Punish yourself this way.
2: I don't punish myself. Nothing I'd rather do than fret out a hard translation in peace and solitude.
1: No, I mean, why do you exile yourself from everything you love?
2: You know the answer to that, Sir Thomas. It's very easy. Because God gave me a gift for languages. Because I think the best thing I can do with it is to give my own people the plain word of God to read.
1: You do believe this, don't you, Will?
2: Let me put it this way. I want to dig again the well.

0: to purge and cleanse them from the worldliness with which the Philistines have stopped them up. Does that sound too poetic to make good sense?
1: No, but I recognize it. You said that in one of your books.
0: You've been reading them. Thank you.
1: And your Bible. I never read the New Testament before.
0: Good, good. Sir Thomas, you asked me why I do it. This is why. Because I'm convinced that the Word of God must be in a man's heart, your heart, first. That when a man hears the Word and reads it and believes it, he has the Spirit of God in him, and he is free from the captivity and bondage of the devil. That's why I do it.
1: You mean just by reading the Bible, man finds his salvation?
0: No. I believe like Luther. That's why I work hardest giving a true translation to the passages that are usually opposed to his great doctrine, justification by faith.
1: Justification by faith?
0: You see, Sir Thomas, God works with his word and through his word. And when his word is read, faith enters in and it's believed. And the power of God frees the heart from sin.
1: This is justification by faith?
0: Yes, very simply. This blessing is given to everyone that trusts in Christ's blood and atoning death on the cross.
1: So this is what it is.
0: And Sir Thomas, it's God's gift to us, without merit or deserving.
1: These are long, hard thoughts, Will. I can't promise you I understand all at once.
0: But now you know why I keep on these years.
1: Yes. May there be many more. You know, Will, you need a change once in a while, though, from all these deep, sober, theological thoughts.
0: I take a walk almost every other evening.
1: You need more than exercise. You need people. Why don't you have dinner downstairs tomorrow night?
0: If you serve roast goose.
1: I might. There'll be some other Englishmen there. You need to get out, talk to people.
0: I'll come for the goose, not for diversion.
1: But you will come down.
0: I will, and thanks for inviting me.

0: Looks like an early fall.
1: You can always tell a corn merchant. He's talking about the weather.
2: Us bankers worry too. Rough weather on the sea doesn't mean a profit for anyone.
1: See the new ship in the harbor flying Spanish flags, I think. After all our trouble with Spain, you...
3: Will!
4: Yes, Sir Thomas?
3: You met the gentleman across the table from you?
4: No, sir, I haven't.
3: Well, meet another Britisher. Henry Phillips.
5: How do you do, sir?
3: William Tindall. Old friend of my brother-in-law in Gloucestershire.
4: How do you do?
5: Gloucestershire, eh? I used to go up for rambles to the Cotswolds on my holidays.
4: My study window looked up at them. They went up straight up back in my house.
3: I knew you two would find something in common. Glad I got you together. Oh, Captain Simone, I think you're ready for a little more sauce. But Cook will be insulted.
5: You said your study, Tindall. You teach?
4: Well, I did then. I was tutor to the Walsh family.
5: You liked the Cotswolds, but decided you liked the city life better. So you came to Antwerp. We do have something in common.
4: Well, I like Antwerp, but that's not why I left Gloucestershire.
5: Oh, why?
4: Well, let's just say circumstances.
5: All right. And before you ask, let's say that's what brings me here, too. Circumstances.
4: As you wish, Phillips.
5: A gentleman is entitled to many circumstances in his life. You teach languages, Tindall?
4: No, not exactly, although I enjoy languages.
5: I knew that when I heard you describing the North Sea to the old gentleman down the table. Ever see the North Sea?
4: No.
5: Well, that reminds me of something Socrates said.
4: You read Socrates, Phillips?
5: Certainly.
4: An Englishman who reads Socrates. Well, I'm glad I didn't take dinner in my room tonight.
5: I say, it was gracious of you to invite me to take dinner with you in your room, Will. We Britishers don't expect sudden friendship.
4: Well, I've lived away so long, I've forgotten how to act like a Britisher.
5: How long has it been?
4: 11 years. 11 years.
5: That long?
4: Here and there in the Low Countries, Germany, Flanders. But I do like Antwerp.
5: Ever see anything like the cathedrals? Those silver bells? Music seems to come right down out of heaven.
4: I haven't been to the cathedral.
5: You haven't?

0: Then you're... Well, in Antwerp, a man can think for himself. I do.
1: You do?
0: I don't pin labels on myself. But yes, I do.
2: You know, the building I like most in Antwerp is Castle Vilvoorts.
0: Place I'd like to stay away from.
2: Those seven massive towers. The widest moat I've ever seen. Now, that's an impregnable fortress, Phillips.
0: Ought to be. They molded after the Bastille. Curious it fascinates you so. A state prison.
2: That's strength, I suppose.
3: Will, you still working? Oh, good evening, Phillips.
0: Evening, Sir Thomas.
3: I didn't expect to see you here.
2: Come on in, Sir Thomas. We were talking about Antwerp, architecture.
3: Well?
0: I was just leaving.
2: Don't go, Phillips.
0: Yes, it's getting late.
2: Same time next week?
0: If you're inviting me, maybe we can think of something more cheerful. Did you know that Will thinks Castle Vilvoorde is the handsomest building in Flanders?
3: Sometimes Will has curious taste.
2: Next week, Phillips.
0: Till next week.
3: Will, I'm surprised at you.
2: What do you mean?
3: This sudden friendship isn't like you.
2: Phillips and I have a lot in common.
3: A man in your position has to be careful.
2: But you introduced me to Henry Phillips. He was your dinner guest.
3: That doesn't mean I can vouch for him. I warned you once. A lot of people come and go in this house. I don't know anything about this Phillips.
2: But he's an Englishman.
3: What does that mean?
2: Means we have a lot in common. Sir Thomas, you were right. I've been sticking too close to the books. I need friends. With Jack Frithcorn.
3: I know, Will. I know you do. I just... Well, after all, you are under my protection here.
2: And I'm safe, legally safe. No one can harm me under your roof. What are you worried about?
3: I don't know, Will. I apologize. Just not used to your...
2: Having any friends. Well, I took your advice. And thanks. Don't worry about...

0: me see. Peace. Peace offerings. That's it. That's the word I want. Now, let's see. How does it read? So they brought the Ark of God, set it in the midst of the tent that David had pitched for it. They offered burnt sacrifices.
1: Somebody is here.
0: How many times have I told her not to interrupt me? Burnt sacrifices and peace offerings.
1: I send him
0: peace offerings before God. No interruptions, please.
2: Oh, I'm sorry. I was just going by the house.
0: Oh, Phillips. Didn't think it was you. Is it Tuesday already?
2: Monday. But I can't come over tomorrow, so I thought I'd stop around and tell you. I should have sent a message.
0: No. Glad to rest my eyes. Yeah, sit down.
2: I can't. What are you working on?
0: Just the usual.
2: That doesn't tell a chap much. I don't really know quite what you do, Will.
0: I'm a translator.
2: Translator? For poems?
0: No, my own work.
2: English?
0: Yes. Here, take a look.
2: I'd like to. Why, this is... What is this, Will?
0: Just what you think it is.
2: Scripture? In English?
0: I'm working on the Chronicles now.
2: Are you the one?
0: Yes.
2: Well, Will, I don't know what to say.
0: I hope you don't say anything out of this room.
2: Now, Will.
0: I felt I could trust you, that you respect me enough, no matter what side of the religious quarrel you're on.
2: So you're the one. But of course, I knew I'd heard the name.
0: You had?
2: A lot of people have, Will. So this is where... This is good workmanship, Will. Hence a manuscript.
0: It's how I spend my days.
2: I'd like to stay and talk about this, but I have an appointment. I'll see you next week.
0: A Tuesday night, supper. And don't say anything.
1: Guten Tag, Herr Phillips.
3: Well, you took a long time.
2: It was worth it.
3: What were you doing up there?
2: He was showing me his manuscripts.
3: His manuscripts? Well, well, well.
4: And so we conclude chapter 22 of Hunger, Thirst, and Bitter Exile, the story of Bible translator William Tyndale. This is another in the series, Stories of Great Christians, and came to you from the Moody Bible Institute of Chicago.

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1: Matt Four is here with The Truth She'll Make You Laugh.
2: I heard of a guy that got so big, he said he could jump up in the air and get stuck. That's pretty big. And you know it's time to lose a few pounds when you can't fit into your Hawaiian muumuu. My grandmother Maki was a very large woman, while my grandfather Pa was quite small. Once when they visited the Biltmore house, he referred to her as Miss Biltmore. He said that from a safe distance. I once knew a lady who lost a lot of weight, so I asked her how she did it. Here's what she said. You might want to write this down. She said, I changed my diet. Oh, that's good. In fact, she said, when you get used to eating differently, the foods you used to eat just look like a blob of fat. You don't even want that anymore. What is true in the physical realm is also true in the spiritual realm. When we get off the junk TV and get on to growing our relationship with the Lord, serving Him in our business, fellowshipping with like-minded believers, improving our relationships, it seems the negative movies and magazines just don't have the appeal they had before. You wonder why you are wasting your time with all that. 1 Peter 4 says that your friends think it's strange that you don't run with them anymore. And they malign you. Well, let them say what they will. Speak the truth in love, then move forward into a leaner life, both physically and spiritually, leaving the fat behind. That didn't come out right.
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1: 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And alas, the whole group is promptly drugged and kidnapped. 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I'm Jonathan McKee for Plugged In by Focus on the Family.
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Hi there, I'm Uncle Charlie, and this is Children's Bible Hour Storytime. But don't let that word children scare away you older ones. Teenagers, moms and dads, even grandpas and grandmas like stories. So I hope you'll stick around for the next few minutes. And we'll get to our interesting story right after we have a good go-along with the story song, If You Know the Lord.

0: Well, now that we've had our good music, it's time for our story. It's written by Brenda Decker, and it's entitled Starstruck.
1: Wait up, I'll walk with you.
2: Oh, hi, Jeannie. Boy, am I glad it's Friday. That math exam was a bummer. Glad it's over. I'm not sure how well I did. How about you, Jeannie? How'd you do?
1: No sweat.
2: You're kidding. You mean you thought it was easy?
1: I didn't think it was easy, but I'm not worried about my grade.
2: Well, I'm worried. I studied hard for that test, and I hope I didn't blow it.
1: I didn't have to study hard. My horoscope said that everything I did today would be successful.
2: Your what?
1: My horoscope. You know, the sign of the stars that a person is born under determines certain things that will happen to him.
2: You don't really believe that, do you?
1: Sure I do. My horoscope came true yesterday. It said that someone special would be extremely nice to me, and it happened.
2: So?
1: So? It was only Mark May. He's so neat, and you know I've had that secret crush on him for a long time. He picked up my books for me when that clumsy Jack Johnson bumped into me in the hallway.
2: But Jeannie, Mark is always nice to everybody. Of course he'd pick up your books. That doesn't mean your horoscope made it happen.
1: Well, what about today? I got the solo part in choir, and I was elected class secretary. That's pretty successful, wouldn't you say?
2: Oh, Jeannie, you'd have gotten the solo anyway, and you know it. And you were class secretary last year, too, so what's new? That horoscope business is just dumb. I don't think you should even mess around with it.
1: Well, Nancy, you'll see. Wait till I get that math exam back. I probably got an A.
2: Mom, I'm home.
3: Hi, dear. How was your day at school?
2: Okay, except for that math exam. I tried to do my best, but it was tough.
3: Well, I know you studied hard, and God will bless your efforts when you do your best.
2: Yeah, that's what I thought, too, Mom.
3: Oh, then why are you so discouraged?
2: Oh, I guess it's just something Jeannie said today.
3: What's that?
2: Well, she said she didn't have to study hard. She said that her horoscope guaranteed that everything she did today would be successful. She didn't even bother to study for the math exam. She thinks she'll get an A.
3: Don't jump to conclusions, Nancy. Jeannie may be sadly surprised to find that she didn't get an A after all.
2: Well, she got the solo part in choir, and she was elected class secretary today.
3: Oh, but Jeannie's always been popular, and she's good in music. Her successes today are no surprise, regardless of what her horoscope says. I'm surprised that Jeannie has become so interested in astrology. A Christian young person should never get involved in such things. That's the work of the devil.
2: I know, Mom. I'm surprised, too. Jeannie was in our youth meeting when Pastor Bob warned us against horoscopes and Ouija boards and junk like that. He said stuff like that is called the occult. I still remember those verses in Deuteronomy about it.
3: Oh, God hates that sin. Don't ever forget it, honey. Sometimes your friends may tempt you to experiment with things that God has forbidden. God doesn't choose to reveal the future to us. He wants us to trust him and obey him. Even so-called games like the Ouija board are forbidden. The occult is idolatry and very dangerous. One thing just leads to another.
2: Well, what do I do about Jeannie, Mom?
3: For one thing, you certainly shouldn't encourage her by asking questions. But if she brings up the subject again, why don't you remind her of the Bible study you had in your youth group? And you could warn her of the danger and consequences of disobeying God's commands.
2: Okay, Mom. I sure feel better about it now. Well, I better get going. Marcia's slumber party is tonight, and we're supposed to be there in time for supper. I don't want to miss it. We're going to have tacos.
0: Nancy arrived at the slumber party with sleeping bag, pillow, and pajamas, even though she didn't intend to sleep a single wink. The girls giggled, talked, ate, and played games late into the evening. Then...
4: Hey, everybody. Quiet. I've got a great idea.
1: What is it, Marcia? Something exciting, I hope.
4: It is. I got a Ouija board for my birthday, and it's really spooky. Let's try it. My brother and I have used it, and it's fun.
1: How does it work?
4: Oh, you can ask it all kinds of questions about your future, and it spells out the answer for you.
2: I don't think I like the idea.
1: Oh, Nancy, don't be such a goody-goody. It's harmless. Are you afraid we might find out who your secret love is?
2: Don't be silly, Jeannie.
4: Well, then, let's do it. Maybe later we could even try raising a card table.
1: Really, Marcia?
4: Sure. I saw my brother and some of his friends do it. It's really neat, but scary.
1: What'll we do?
4: First, let's light these candles. Okay, now somebody turn off the light.
0: For a while, the girls were content to try the Ouija board. Nancy was uneasy and wouldn't take part, but she didn't have the courage to speak out against the activity. Nancy was especially bothered because Jeannie seemed so excited about the idea, and Jeannie was supposed to know better. Soon, the novelty of the Ouija board wore off, and the girls wanted more excitement.
1: I'm tired of this, Marcia.
4: Let's try the card table, then.
1: Great. You gonna help, Nancy?
2: No, thanks.
1: Are you afraid?
2: Maybe I am, and you should be, too. God condemns the occult and witchcraft, and I don't want to mess around with it. You remember the Bible study we had about it at youth group, don't you?
1: Oh, don't take it so seriously, Nancy. This is different. A little fun can't hurt anything. Come on, everybody, let's try it.
4: Okay, now everything has to be really quiet. We have to concentrate.
0: Nancy slipped out of the room to call her mother. She had a feeling that the rest of the party would be spent this way, and she was too uncomfortable to stay. When her mother came, she was glad to leave, but she dreaded facing Jeannie later. It was Monday morning before the girls met again.
1: Hi, Nancy. Sorry I had to leave the party Friday night.
2: Well, at least I wasn't too tired Sunday to go to church and youth group. Where were you?
1: I didn't feel good. And I really mean it, Nancy. I am sorry. I know it was my fault that you left the party Friday night. Marcia would never have tried that stuff if I hadn't agreed. It was a dumb thing to do.
2: Well, what made you change your mind, Jeannie?
1: Oh, I knew all along that you were right. But I was just curious. That's why I started reading my horoscope. Then my curiosity got carried away, and I wanted to see if any of that other stuff really worked.
2: My mom said that would happen.
1: Anyway, Friday night turned out to be awful. I got scared, and so did everybody else. Susie Nelson started to cry, and some of the other girls were screaming. It ruined the whole night. Everybody was afraid of their own shadow after that.
2: Jeannie, God warns us that we shouldn't even play around with the occult at all. That stuff is dangerous. Only God really knows the future, because He is in control. I want to obey Him and let His word control my mind.
1: Oh, Nancy, I do too. From now on, I'm going to trust God with my

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Others call psychic hotlines for advice. The Bible strictly forbids such practices. Listen to these verses from the 20th chapter of the book of Leviticus. Verse 6, "And the person who turns to mediums and familiar spirits to prostitute himself with them, I will set my face against that person and cut him off from his people." In verse 27, "A man or woman who is a medium or who has familiar spirits shall surely be put to death. They shall stone him with stones." Woo! Now, that's some pretty strong language, but it shows us what God thinks of these things that some people just call fun. God wants to be our guide, not the stars. Time's up for today's visit. 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

Pastor Appreciation Month is here, and we take time to praise God for those who labor in word and doctrine to help Christians grow in their faith and preach the gospel to the lost. The responsibility of a pastor is immense, and during October, it's time to say thanks to them during Pastor Appreciation Month.

0: It's adventure time. Yes, girls and boys, it's time for adventure. And here's our friend Bill Collins with another episode from the adventures of the Sugar Creek Gang.
1: Mr. Grumwell said to us before he drove away, "I'll get old Red penned up tonight when he comes into the barnyard. By the way, that's a wonderful dog. He'd be a big help to a farmer. Want to sell him? I could train him to be a good stock dog. Maybe if I had him around last week, I wouldn't have had two of my lambs killed. Huh? There goes my dinner bell. The missus says dinner ready." Before I could have said anything to him, even if I had decided to, it was too late, because he raced his motor and his truck moved on down the pasture toward his farmhouse on the other side. But one thing I knew for sure, and that was that Harm Grunewald would never want to have Alexander shot when he finally found out he had killed his two lambs, if he had. Anyway, I have to wait until later to tell him what I knew. Well, it was two happy red-haired, freckle-faced boys that pulled my little red wagon full of luggage and apples back to the lane, and we had left and on toward our house. One thing Wally asked me just before he got to the lane was about his initiation last night. "Is that the way to become a Christian, or what they did to me last night?" "No, that was just making you a member of the gang. Anybody who promises to go to Sunday school and church every Sunday and to read the Bible and pray every day can be a member." "Well, how do you get to be a Christian then?" I hardly realized that little guy hadn't been to church very much in his life and might not even know how to become a Christian. So I told him what I'd heard Sylvia's dad say many times in church. "Believe on the Lord Jesus Christ, and you'll be saved." But I had to explain it to Wally so he could understand. "It's just like riding on this wagon. Sylvia's dad would say, you just get in and ride and trust the wagon or whatever's pulling you. You believe in the Lord in your heart the same way." "Well, who is Sylvia's dad?" Wally wanted to know, and I told him. And as we rambled along, neither one of us saying anything for a while, I could tell he was thinking about what I had told him. And I decided that even if he wasn't a Christian yet, he probably would be one before long. Because if a boy read his Bible and prayed every day, the Lord himself would turn on the light in his heart. There was a shortcut to our house if we went through the edge of Big Jim's woods, so we decided to take it. And just as soon as we got to maybe within an eighth of a mile from home, I spotted a little black and white animal nosing around an old stump not far from a big rail pile. It was an actual skunk, all by himself. It wasn't big enough to be the mother skunk that used to live under Portry's tool shed. It was a smaller one, probably one of her kittens. Boy, oh boy, I hoped Wally, and especially Alexander, wouldn't see it, or that Alexander wouldn't smell it, or he'd make a dive for it. And then we'd have the tail end of Wally's visit completely ruined. But it was already too late. Alexander had already noticed it and stopped stock still and sniffed and started a gruff growl in his throat. He wasn't more than 10 feet from me at the time, and our only hope to save us from a perfume shower bath would be to stop him quick, which I managed to do by saying, "Here, Alexander." I quickly picked up a stick and waved it, and he started toward me like he nearly always does until after I'd thrown the stick, and then he gallops after it. Of course, I didn't throw it. Instead, when he got to within a few feet of me, I made a dive for his collar, caught it, and hung onto him for dear life. And just then, Wally saw the kitty. Well, that was just as bad. He wanted it, too, and the next thing I knew, he had swooped down into our wagon, grabbed the utility can, dumped out the apples into the wagon and all over the ground, and grabbed the can's lid, and away he ran like a crazy boy straight for the black and white kitty out in the woods. I yelled to him, "Hey, come back! This is your last day, and your folks will be as mad as a hornet. You can't take a skunk home with you in your car, and you can't even go home yourself." My words on Wally's mind were like pouring water on an umbrella or a duck's back. He kept on running straight for the old stump the polecat was digging around. The kitty saw him and heard him at the same time, and I knew what would happen. It had to happen. Wally wouldn't know what to do when the kitty's tail shot up. I was holding on for dear life to Alexander's collar and also to his neck and trying to quiet him, and I knew he'd have to break his collar if he got away from me. I got a surprise, though. Wally seemed to remember exactly how Circus had told him he had caught the skunk we had seen him catch quite a while ago, because the very second that little four-footed witch cat saw and heard Wally that close to him, he stopped stock still and swished his tail straight up in the air, began dancing with his front feet as much as to say, "I hate red-haired people. One move out of you, and your name is Mud." And Wally didn't move a muscle. He just stood there with a utility can in one hand and both eyes glued to the skunk. I crouched beside Alexander and cringed. And Alexander strained and growled. Then the kitty decided he'd been quiet long enough and that maybe Wally wasn't going to hurt him after all, so he lowered his flag and started off on a trot toward the rail pile, where I supposed his mother and the rest of her family had moved after they had left Portry's dad's tool shed. Wally trotted beside the kitty, about 8 feet from it, when all of a sudden, just like I'd seen another kitty do when Circus had been trotting beside it, it stopped again and switched its flag straight up. Wally went into action, only he didn't do as well as Circus. He started toward it like a shot, but one of his feet stumbled over the other, and he landed in a sprawl beside the kitty. Reaching out, he made a grab for its tail and missed. And I knew it was too late. Absolutely too late. The last day of his week was ruined. But while he was no dumbbell, he grabbed again while he was still on the ground, and there was some lightning-like action that I couldn't see, and the kitty disappeared inside the utility can. The lid was clamped on, and Wally was up and sitting on the can, grinning and yelling, "Come on, I've got him. I've got a skunk." And he had. It was wonderful, but it was terribly sad, too, I thought. Alexander the Coppersmith and I left the wagon and started over to where Wally was. Wally cried, "He doesn't smell a bit. He didn't even get a chance to shoot." Well, I knew better than that. That skunk had had time to shoot at least 3 times before his back feet were whisked off the ground, and he probably had used the rest of his 6 shots after he got into the utility can, which we were supposed to use to put apples back in and take them home. But say, I did get a surprise. There wasn't any smell. What on earth, I thought. Just then I heard somebody coming toward us. Looking up, I saw Circus, himself coming on, an excited run as fast as he could. "Hey, you guys, you see anything of a skunk around here? My pet skunk got away and I can't find it anywhere." And I remembered that Poetry had told me while we were in the tent last night that the reason the mother skunk had moved her family was because Circus had caught another one of her kitties. And, of course, he'd already had it de-skunked so it wouldn't smell. Oh, well, it had been a wonderful week. Simply wonderful. Boy, oh boy, Wally had caught a skunk like he'd wanted to, only Circus had caught it first, and I found out he had planned to give it to Wally as a pet before he left. And also, Alexander had his fight with a bull like he wanted to, and something else even more important had happened to Wally's heart. Later in the afternoon, when Uncle Amos and my red aunt and Wally drove away with Wally and Alexander the Coppersmith in his cedar-treated mattress in the back of the car, and the black-and-white woods cat in the front in a dog-proof cage, I watched the car as it went up the road, and as the white dust moved out across Dad's cornfield, a little whirlwind was stirred up in our barnyard. It was such a lively and friendly one that I left Theodore Collins in the mailbox near where I had been standing and started on the run across the barnyard after it to toss myself into it, like I like to do. As I ran, feeling sad and wonderful at the same time, I followed the spiraling windstorm until it reached the end of the cornfield and went whirling out into it, making a happy little noise like I'd read about once in a poem in Poetry's book that says, "The husky, rusty rustle of the tassels of the corn." Even though I had to stop at the edge of the cornfield, my thoughts went sailing round and round in a little whirlwind of their own, flying higher and higher in one of the prettiest skies I ever saw. Well, that ends the story of the Sugar Creek Gang and the Bullfighter. But say, next time we get together, I'll have a new story for you. Until then, Bill Collins saying, so long.

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1: I wonder if he got seasick. This is Moment of Truth. It is Columbus Day. Hope you're enjoying it and having a great time. I just wonder if Columbus got seasick or just what kind of trouble he faced. You know, I bet he did face a lot of trouble. But guess what? He didn't give up, did he? And we have America because of it. Are you facing trouble? Don't give up on God. Instead, run to him. Don't run from him. Run to him. There's so many people when they face trouble, and the Bible says, in this world, you will have trouble. It's a promise I wish God would break, but he doesn't. We're going to have trouble. What do you do? If you're a Christian, be like Columbus. Don't give up. Don't give up on God. Instead, run to him, talk to him, and let him solve your problems. I wonder if he got seasick. This is Moment of Truth.
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1: Knock, knock.
4: Jason.
5: Hello.
1: Hi. Well, if it isn't the newlyweds. Come here, give me a hug. Oh. Hi. Hey, your new sign looks great. The J&J Antique Gallery. Did Abe Norman do that for you?
4: Of course. He's the best wood carver in the county.
1: So, how is the Philippines? I haven't been there in years.
4: Oh, it was wonderful. And an incredible missions challenge.
5: We saw your father in Chicago.
1: You did?
4: Yeah. Mm-hmm. He tore himself away from the archaeology conference long enough to meet us at the airport during our layover.
1: Did he say anything to you?
5: Say anything?
1: About a certain surprise.
5: Surprise?
4: What surprise?
1: Come with me, please.
4: Where?
1: Right out back.
4: And what is going on?
1: Oh, just this.
5: What? A truck?
1: Well, not exactly. It's what's in the truck. Voila.
5: Boxes? Crates?
4: What is all this, Jason?
1: Well, Dad called it a belated wedding slash congratulations on your new business slash welcome home gift.
4: Gift?
5: Gift?
1: It seems Universal Press has acquired a lot of valuables over the years, including artwork, antiques, and artifacts.
4: That's what's in these crates, huh?
1: Uh-huh. Dad thought it a shame to keep them locked up in a warehouse. In fact, he told me that for some time now he's toyed with the idea of opening up a museum. Well, now that you two have taken over the antique shop, Dad thought it'd be the perfect place for him.
4: I can't believe him.
1: Does that mean you don't want it?
5: No, of course we want it. There's just so much. It'll take us weeks just to catalog it all.
1: Aha. And that's where the next part of your gift comes in.
4: There's more?
1: Oh, yes. Allow me to introduce you to your brand new temporary assistant.
5: Assistant?
6: Surprise!
4: Oh, Connie!
5: You're going to help us?
6: Sure am. If it's okay with you, then
5: of course it's okay with us.
4: We're just overwhelmed.
5: Completely. Thank you all so much.
6: Well, let's get to work.
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8: Okay, that does it for lot 1140, donated by F. McKinley.
4: How are things going in here?
8: Oh, great. I I was just getting ready to start on the next lot. These paintings.
5: There certainly are a lot of them.
8: There's a lot of everything. Witt said UPF had been collecting this stuff for years.
5: These are beautiful.
8: Well, according to the inventory, most of them are prints.
4: This one doesn't appear to be.
8: Which one?
4: This one. Oh, the women gathering crops.
5: Oh, it's lovely. The colors and the brush strokes. Is this in oils?
4: Yes, it is. But it couldn't be.
5: Couldn't be in oils?
4: No, no. This painting looks like a work called Gleaning at Twilight by the great French master Henri Lowe.
8: Yeah?
4: Yeah. It was painted in the 1830s. Been missing for years. But this is a remarkable reproduction.
8: Reproduction? How do you know it's not an original?
4: First way would be to check the signature. Lowe always signed his paintings on the bottom left corner.
5: Help me move some of these boxes, Connie, so we can get a better look.
8: Sure. Okay, bottom left, huh? No signature.
5: No signature at all?
8: Well, not that I can see.
4: Really? May I take a look?
8: Sure.
5: What is it, Jack?
4: Well, you're right, Connie. There is no signature here that you can see. Because it looks like it's been covered up.
8: What?
4: Well, the brush strokes are different down here. Someone has tampered with this painting.
5: Are you sure?
4: Well, not completely, but it does appear that way.
8: What should we do now?
4: We need to call in someone with more experience.
8: Like who?
4: Professor James Champlin at Campbell County College. I understand he's quite renowned. An expert in the field.
5: What are you waiting for? Call him. Well, Professor Champlin?
9: Well, Mrs. Allen, this is indeed Lowe's masterwork, Gleaning at Twilight.
4: Oh. Are you sure, Professor?
9: Quite. I've removed the upper layer of paint, and as you can see, there is the signature. You can also tell by the style, the brush strokes, the choice of colors. Yes, this is definitely a Lowe. Congratulations.
5: Thank you, Professor.
8: This is so exciting.
9: You know, this is a significant find. It could make your gallery world famous overnight. I'm not without influence in the art world. If you like, I could make a few phone calls.
4: Oh, thank you, Professor, but we'd appreciate it if you'd keep it under your hat for the time being.
9: As you wish, of course. But may I ask why?
5: These works are all donated, Professor. We need to try to find the original owner and inform him or her of the find.
4: Yes, after all, if they had known the painting was that valuable, they may not have donated it.
9: Very well, then. I must be getting back to the college. Congratulations once again.
4: Thank you for all your help, Professor.
9: Anytime. Anytime I think of you.
8: You're really going to give the painting back?
4: Well, if we can find out who the donor was.
8: But this is your first major acquisition. You heard Professor Champlin. It could put the gallery on the map.
5: Let's put it this way, Connie. How would you feel if you gave away something you thought was worthless, only to find out later that it was very valuable? Wouldn't you at least like to have the opportunity to reclaim your property?
8: Yeah, I suppose I would. But isn't the donor Witt? I mean, he's the one who gave you all this stuff.
4: Good point.
5: Then he's the first place we'll start. He's staying at the Drake Hotel, isn't he?
4: I think that's what he said.
5: Let's go make a phone call. Okay, Les, it's all here. Thanks. Bye.
8: Was that Witt?
5: No, that was Les.
8: Les? Les who?
5: Les Hungate. He's in charge of inventory at Universal Press.
4: We called Witt, but he didn't have any answers for us. I suggested we try Les.
5: Les said everything we have here, including the paintings, was donated anonymously.
8: Then we will be able to keep it after all.
4: Not quite.
5: You see, even though people make donations anonymously, the organization receiving the donation often keeps a master list of the actual donors' names for tax purposes and other reasons.
8: And I take it Les has such a list?
4: Right. And when we told him about the painting, he faxed the list to us.
5: What lot number was the painting in?
4: 1135.
5: Here we are, 1135. Oh.
8: Who is it?
5: Someone you may recognize. G. Winston Smith.
4: It sounds familiar.
5: It should. G. Winston Smith is one of the wealthiest men in the country.
8: Wait a minute. Isn't he the one who started that big charity organization?
5: Hand to Hand Incorporated out of Chicago. It's one of the largest charitable organizations in the country.
8: Then he probably doesn't want the painting back. I mean, if he's into charity, then he likes giving things away, right?
4: Yes. But it's rather odd that he would give them away instead of selling them and donating the proceeds to his own organization.
5: Well, we still need to get in touch with him to let him know about gleaning at twilight.
8: You know, I just had a thought. You don't have a security system here yet, do you?
4: No, we don't. Do you have a more secure location in mind?
8: Yeah, Wits End. Eugene designed the system there.
4: It also has a large safe. Good idea, Connie. Would you mind crating the painting back up and taking it over there?
8: No, not at all.
4: Good. I'll call Jason, tell him to expect you.
5: Thank you for talking with us like this, Mr. Smith. I know you're very busy.
10: Nonsense. Never too busy to talk with friends of wit. Now, what can I do for you? You looking for a donation?
5: Well, actually, we're calling about a donation you've already made.
10: Oh, really? I don't recall donating anything to your gallery.
4: Oh, you didn't directly.
10: I beg your pardon?
5: Well, you actually donated a group of paintings to the Universal Press Foundation. Witt donated them to us.
10: Oh, I see.
4: We've discovered that one of the paintings is an original. It's a work called Gleaning at Twilight by Henri Lowe.
10: Yes, I remember it. What about it?
4: It's very valuable.
10: That old thing? Well, what do you know?
4: Just out of curiosity, where did you get the painting, Mr. Smith?
10: Oh, it's been in my family for years. My grandfather bought it at a flea market around the turn of the century. He gave it to my father, who gave it to me.
5: Well, that's interesting, because the painting has been missing for a long time.
4: And for some reason, someone covered up the signature.
10: Well, I guess the moral is you never can tell what you'll find at a flea market, huh?
5: Well, the reason we're calling is we thought that when you donated the paintings, you probably didn't realize how valuable a work you had. Did you?
10: No, not really.
4: That's why we feel it's only right that we send it back to you.
10: That won't be necessary. I'd rather... Why don't you keep it?
4: Keep it?
5: You want us to keep the painting?
10: That's right. Consider it your first major acquisition.
4: Well, that's...

0: condition.
1: What?
0: No publicity.
2: No publicity?
0: That's right.
1: That may be difficult, Mr. Smith, because of the painting's significance and the way in which it was found. People, especially the art world, well, they'll want to know the story behind it.
0: It's too bad. Listen, you can tell anything you want about the painting. Just don't mention my name, or especially Hand to Hand.
1: But this could mean a great deal of publicity for Hand to Hand. Are you sure?
0: Very sure. No names. Are we clear?
1: Yes, of course, if that's the way you want it.
0: Good. And congratulations.
2: Well, thank you. Thanks again for your, generosity.
1: Odd. Very odd.
2: That's the way these rich philanthropists are. Friendly, but abrupt.
1: Not that. I mean, it seems odd that he would give away the painting.
2: Why? After all, giving things away is what he's known for.
1: Exactly. He's known for it. So why the secrecy all of a sudden?
2: Maybe this time he simply doesn't want the spotlight.
1: Maybe. But there's something else.
2: What?
1: Well, putting aside the fact that G. Winston Smith would give away a valuable painting so easily, this was a painting his grandfather gave to his grandmother. That makes it a family heirloom, doesn't it? Yet he acted as though he couldn't wait to get rid of it.
2: I admit it's a bit strange, but unless G. Winston decides to open up to us, it'll have to remain a mystery.
1: I guess so.
3: Okay, Connie, I made room in the big safe. You need help bringing in the painting?
4: No, I got it.
3: You sure?
4: Yeah, I got it, Jason. I loaded it into the car by myself. It's not that bad.
3: Okay, okay, you're close to the steps now, so be careful.
4: I see him. Could you just get the door?
3: Yeah, sure.
4: Gangway!
3: Look out! Connie, hold on!
4: Uh-oh. Right?
1: So far, so good.
4: I'm so sorry. That kid scared me, and I just couldn't hold on to it.
2: It's okay, Connie.
3: I should have helped you, Connie. It's my fault, too.
2: Oh, it's no one's fault.
4: But we may have ruined a masterpiece.
1: Don't worry, you haven't.
4: Really?
1: I don't see any damage, but... Oh.
4: What? Did you find something?
1: Yes, I did.
4: I knew it. It's ruined, isn't it?
1: No. The frame was just covering some writing on the back here.
2: Writing?
1: Hmm. Looks like French.
3: Oh, here, let me see. O-M-A, amour toujours, H-A, 1935.
2: I'm afraid my French is a little rusty.
3: Well, it means to M-A, love always, H-A, 1935.
4: It looks handwritten.
3: Who in the world are M-A and H-A?
2: Mr. Smith's parents, or grandparents, perhaps?
4: But both last initials are the same. And they're A's, not S's.
3: Could be his grandparents on his mother's side.
1: I don't think so. G. Winston said his grandfather bought the painting and gave it to his father, who passed it on to him.
2: But if his grandfather bought the painting around the turn of the century, why would he wait 35 years to give it to his grandmother?
1: Good question.
4: Do you think this M.A. and H.A. covered up Lowe's signature?
1: There's no way of telling. But based on our last conversation, I don't think we're going to get any more information out of G. Winston Smith.
3: No, but we might be able to get some information from other sources, like the International Art Registry in Paris.
4: The who?
1: Of course, the registry's traced the history of many famous works of art.
3: Uh-huh, and maybe they know something about this one as well.
1: Yeah, the only problem is the registry is notorious for red tape and snobbery. It could take months for them to provide any information, if they decide to provide any at all.
3: Well, I might be able to pull a few strings and speed things up a little.
1: Really?
3: Mm-hmm. A friend of mine works there.
1: Oh, you Whittakers. Is there anybody you don't know?
3: No. Not really. I'm making phone calls.
1: All right. Come on, guys. Let's clean up this mess and put the painting in the safe.
3: Joanne!
1: Back here, Jason.
3: Ah, there you are.
2: Sorry, the place is still pretty messy.
3: Never mind about that. Listen, I just got a fax from the International Art Registry.
2: What?
1: So soon?
3: Well, like you said, we Whittakers know everybody. Here, look at this.
1: Oh, my goodness.
2: What?
1: Is this accurate, Jason?

0: Well, according to my friend at the registry, it is.
1: What? What's wrong?
2: Well, according to this information, G. Winston Smith may be a thief.
1: What? Let me see that. Oh, my goodness.
0: So what are you going to do, Jack?
2: I think we need to have a little face-to-face talk with Mr. Smith.
3: Want to contact us about the episodes you're hearing? Visit our website at adventuresinodyssey.com or talk to someone at Focus on the Family. Call 1-800-A-FAMILY, with a parent's permission, of course. We always love hearing from you.
4: Have a seat, Mr. and Mrs. Allen.
2: Thank you, Mr. Smith.
4: Can I get you a beverage? Coffee? Tea?
2: Nothing for me. You, dear?
1: I'm fine, thanks.
4: All right. Well, I have to admit, I was surprised when my secretary told me you insisted upon seeing me.
2: Well, we have a few more questions about the painting.
4: I thought we'd settle this. Besides, I don't know any more about it than what I've already told you.
1: Well, we've done a little digging and have come across some new information.
4: Information? What information?
1: According to the International Art Registry in Paris, the painting has never been in a museum. It has always been privately owned, up to the time it disappeared.
4: Oh, it makes sense. I told you my grandfather bought it for my grandmother at a flea market around the turn of the century. It was probably placed there by the previous owners.
2: Perhaps. The last recorded purchase of the painting was by a Hannah Dreyfus, the daughter of a wealthy French socialite. She bought it as a wedding gift for her husband, Meyer Abbott.
4: This is all very interesting, but what does it have to do with me?
1: Hannah bought the painting in 1935.
4: 1935?
2: Yes. Which leads to the obvious question. If your grandfather bought the painting at a flea market around the turn of the century, then how could Hannah have given it to Meyer 35 years later?
4: Well, this Hannah obviously thought she was buying a copy.
1: But she wasn't. Her handwritten inscription is on the back of the painting we have.
2: Hannah knew she was getting the original. The registry has records of who has owned the painting ever since it was created. Your grandfather's name doesn't appear in those records.
4: Are you suggesting that he stole the painting?
1: We're not suggesting anything, Mr. Smith. We're just trying to learn the truth.
4: I know what you're doing. You're trying to ruin a good man. Well, you're not going to, do you hear? This conversation is over. I want you out of here now, or I'll call security and have you thrown out.
2: There's no need for that, Mr. Smith. We'll go. But before we do, there's someone in your outer office I think you should meet.
4: Meet? Well, what are you talking about? Who?
2: You can come in now.
4: What is this? Who are you?
5: I am Rabbi Meyer Abbott.
4: No. You're alive. I can't.
5: Please, tell us the truth about the painting. Please.
4: My father died, you know, just a couple of months ago. I loved him very much. Very much.
2: Mr. Smith.
4: My name is not Smith. Or at least my family name wasn't originally Smith. It was Schmidt. My father changed it when he came to America. You see, he was afraid they might not let him into the country if they found out he was a Nazi.
1: A Nazi?
4: My father was a member of the German army, a line soldier at the Russian front. One day he happened to be in the right place at the right time and saved his general's life. As a reward, he was promoted to sergeant and given his choice of duties. He chose Paris, where he was put in charge of cataloging the valuables taken from Jewish homes after the occupation.
1: Valuables that included artwork?
4: Yes. The Nazis were stealing billions of dollars in gold and jewelry and thousands of paintings. My father made up the manifests. He didn't think anyone would notice if some of that loot was missing, so he took some gold and jewelry and a certain painting and hid them away. When it became clear that Germany was going to lose the war, he deserted. He used the gold to smuggle his way to America, Chicago. Once there, he changed his name to Smith. A short time later, he met and married my mother. The following year, I was born.
2: We know what happened to the gold and the painting, but what about the jewelry?
4: My father sold it and used the money to start a small business, a hardware store, and he proceeded to live out the rest of his life in anonymity.
1: No one ever knew?
4: No. I've since thought that my father probably lived in constant fear that he'd be found out. But he never was. Even my mother went to her grave not knowing.
6: Wow.
4: Eventually, I grew up, took over the business, and turned it into what it is today.
1: And from its proceeds, you started Hand to Hand.
4: Yes. Then a few months ago, my father fell ill. When he knew he was going to die, he called me to his bedside. The painting always hung in his room. He pointed to it and told me the story behind it, and who he really was, and what he had done. It was my father's dying wish that I should try to find the rightful owners of the painting and return it to them. I tried. I really did. But the more I thought about it, the more afraid I became. I felt I couldn't risk the potential publicity. It could wreck everything I'd worked for and built. But at the same time, I couldn't bear to keep it, knowing what I knew.
2: So you put it amongst a bunch of worthless paintings and donated it to UPF.
4: I didn't know Witt would give it to you. I thought it was a good way to get rid of the painting without risking Hand to Hand. If word got out, who would want to contribute to an organization that was founded with money stolen from Jews by a Nazi?
5: I would.
4: You?
5: Yes.
4: But my father stole your wife's gift to you, and I tried to cover it up. Even after that, you would still support Hand to Hand?
5: Gladly. Thanks to the Allens, my wife's gift has now come back to me. And the Torah teaches the importance of forgiveness. God's forgiveness to us and our forgiveness to each other.
4: Rabbi, I am so sorry for what my family did to your family. And my people to your people.
5: You have created a wonderful organization that helps others, Mr. Smith. And for that, may the Lord bless you.
4: Thank you, Rabbi. Thank you.

0: The J&J Antique Gallery would like to thank Rabbi Meyer Abbott for loaning us Gleaning at Twilight. The painting will remain on permanent display here, the centerpiece of our Hall of Freedom exhibit. We're also pleased to announce the formation of the Hannah Abbott Art Scholarship, made possible by the generosity of G. Winston Smith. Each year, the scholarship will go to a deserving art student whose work celebrates the ideals of freedom.
1: Very nice, Jack. Joanne,
0: thank you. Thank you.
2: It was also nice of you to loan us the painting, Rabbi.
3: I can't think of a better place for it. I just hope this display and the story behind it will serve as a reminder of the damage caused by prejudice.
4: And of the healing power of love and forgiveness.
0: Amen to that.

0: Psalm 89, verse 14 says, "Righteousness and justice are the foundation of thy throne, O Lord. Loving kindness and truth go before thee." Jack and Joanne wanted to make sure the real story behind the painting was uncovered and that it was returned to its rightful owner, because they knew that justice is very important to God. If you're ever faced with a case of injustice, like someone being accused of something you know they didn't do, remember this verse, and also remember that our God is a God of justice. And that's all for now. If you ever want to write to me, I'd love to hear from you. The address is Adventures in Odyssey, Colorado Springs, Colorado, 80995. 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

0: Well, hello there. It's good to have you back. You're always welcome here at Lamplighter Theatre. On our last visit...
1: Have you ever been to the palace, Hugh?
2: This is all nonsense. Do you suppose they wear such ragged clothing at the palace?
3: I live at the palace.
2: Are you the son of the cook?
3: I am the son of the king!
1: I am sorry for my friend's behavior.
4: Thank you for not laughing at me.
3: So, Malcolm, where are you taking me now?
5: Here.
3: A cottage.
6: Your bed is in the corner if you would like to sleep before you eat.
3: A pile of straw and corn husks?
6: It is all I have.
3: Where's Sir Malcolm?
6: Well, he has gone back to the palace.
3: He left me?
6: Yesterday's journey has ended. A new one now begins.
7: Good morning, Hugh.
3: Good morning. What shall we do today?
7: This is a work day for all of us. If you are to stay in this village, you must work. What foolhardy deed brings you out here in the middle of the night?
3: I'm chopping wood, Dame Martha.
6: So, woodcutting by the moonlight is your chore of choice.
3: Yes. Is there any room on the wagon for these, Denton?
8: Certainly. We could not possibly go to market without Dame Martha's pillows.
3: You are taking the wagon, Jerry?
9: I'll go a day early to ensure that all the goods arrive at their destination.
10: Jerry is taking the horses off the path.
3: Denton, they have weapons. Thieves. There are open mine shafts all over this field. We have to be careful. They are coming towards us.
9: Over there.
3: Run! Watch out! You! You! Hugh, are you hurt? Hugh!
11: I can't see him! I can't see anything!
3: I landed in a pool of water!
12: I will help you!
3: No! Run! I will find a way out! Follow the plan!
12: But Hugh!
3: Go!
13: One of them fell into the mine.
9: Come on. I will catch the other one.
13: This is where he fell.
9: I can't see him. It's too dark.
13: Oh! We know you were down there. Come now. We should be light with the whip. He's probably a vile thief. You go down to the mine.
9: I will not.
13: It should not be too deep.
9: But then you go down.
13: I injured my ankle.
9: When?
13: As I was running over here.
9: Well, then you go down and be careful you land on your other ankle.
13: I injured both. Why will you not go down? Are you afraid?
9: No.
3: Wish not to dirty me trousers.
13: Yes, I have on clean trousers as well. And me ankles are injured. Let us run after the other one.
9: Yes, let's.

0: I believe they are gone. Oh, what is this place?
1: Hello?
0: Sounds like a tunnel. Perhaps if I keep walking, I will find another opening. That was Jerry and the thieves. They must have fallen into another shaft.
2: Finlay! Can you walk?
3: Yes.
2: These are tunnels. The thief is down here with us.
0: Oh, no. I must go back to the opening. Tintin!
1: You!
0: Tintin, I am down here.
1: Can you climb up?
0: No, there's no ladder. And the thieves are in a tunnel close by. Can you find a rope?
1: There is one on the cart.
0: Hurry, I hear them getting closer.
4: What, Woody?
5: Which way are you stepping?
4: I hit my head on a stalagmite.
5: Is the stalagmite the one on the bottom or the one on the top?
4: It's a thing that hit me in the head. It's all I know.
5: I think it's stalactite if it hit you in the head. Stalagmite, stalactite. Come on!

0: Please hurry, Denton.
1: This way, I think.
0: Oh, here they come. Denton!
1: I heard him. He is this way. Keep moving.
0: Denton! I have the rope. Lower it. Oh, I have it. Now pull.
1: There he is. Capture him!
0: You did it! Run, Denton, run! To the cart!
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4: There we are.
5: The market looks much different this year.
4: I should like to go to the inn and take a look around.
6: I've been robbed!
5: It is Jerry.
4: He looks as if he's been trampled by horses.
7: Or worked a little too long in the tin mines.
6: I've been beaten and robbed and my horse is wagging with all the produce that my neighbour's taken from me.
5: Let us go.
4: Oh. Yeah, this should be great fun.
6: Everything's gone.
5: Jerry, you were beaten and robbed?
6: Oh, yes. All of the goods, Dame Martha's pillows and blankets, all gone.
5: Oh, who committed this horrible crime?
6: Robbers along the road.
5: Were they vicious?
6: Oh, yes. Treacherous.
5: Were they brutes?
6: As strong as oxen.
4: Were they also quite foolish?
6: What? No, very clever.
5: Oh. And they must have been merciful.
6: They showed no mercy.
4: Then why are the horses with all our goods sitting right there in front of the inn?
6: Oh, because... What?
5: Go have a look.
6: But... How?
5: You must have put up such a fight against the thieves that they feared your retribution and brute strength.
4: Yeah, they brought the cart here instead of stealing it.
6: Yes, that must be the reason, yeah.
5: You should find some bandages for your wounds.
6: I shall. Yes.

0: Are you enjoying yourself, Hugh? Have you been able to try the swings yet?
1: No, I've been attending our booth all day.
0: Perhaps we can try it now, where the crowds are smaller.
1: Dame Martha?
2: Yes, Hugh?
1: May I step away from the booth so I can look around the market?
2: Oh, surely. Have some fun, my boy. You've worked hard.
1: Wonderful.
0: Hold on. We cannot go yet.
1: Why?
0: They're laying down straw on the roads.
1: What does that mean?
0: It means there is someone important coming. The straw is to make certain the gentry do not step in mud in their fine shoes.
1: Who is it?
0: It's the Black Duke himself.
3: The Black Duke!
0: I wonder who the young lady is with him.
1: That's Lady Mary Montague, the Duchess.
0: How do you know her?
1: I have seen her 6 years ago. She was not quite as tall, but she was quite as pretty.
0: The Duke is coming to Dame Martha's booth.
4: What have you to sell, my good woman?
2: Oh, I have bedding made of fine goose feathers, sir.
4: Aye. And these?
2: Some of those be pillows, my lord. This pile is of herbs soothing to the tired head.
4: Hmm. And a pleasant fragrance at that. These I will take.
1: Aye, sir.
5: Oh, Uncle, there are sugared fruits. Do buy them for me.
4: Oh, very well.
5: I want one of the perfumed pillows as well, Uncle.
4: It appears the last one has already been sold.
1: Aye, but Dame Martha has more pillows at her home. She has not finished curing the herbs for them yet, but if you will come through the forest to our cottage in a few days, there will be pillows waiting for you.
5: Yes, we will come. They have swings! You!
1: Me?
5: Yes, come with me. What is your name?
1: I am Hugh.
5: Hugh, I want you to take me on the swings.
1: I will go with you, but first you must ask your uncle.
5: I need not permission from my uncle.
1: Then I will get his permission. Pardon me. Sire, the little lady wishes me to take her for a ride on a French wheel. I have come for permission.
4: Hmm. She will go with my men.
5: No! I will ride with this boy, or I will not ride at all.
4: Have your way, little spitfire.
5: Good. Let us go, Hugh.
1: Your uncle is a respected man across our country, esteemed by strangers and even enemies. Do you not believe he deserves the same respect from you?
5: You have a brave tongue, young lad. No one in my castle speaks against me.
1: For fear of the gallows, they don't.
5: And why is it that you do not fear the gallows?
1: Because if you were to hang me, you would never receive those pillows you so desire.
5: You have a brave and quick tongue, Hugh.
1: Hmm. There is a long line waiting for the swings. Perhaps we should try again later.
5: Oh, no. I will simply tell the operator who I am. He will let us to the front of the line straight away.
1: Why?
5: Why?
1: Yes. Why should you have privilege over the people who have dutifully stood in line for a time?
5: I am in the royal family.
1: And that makes you more deserving than they of a privileged spot in line? Because you happen to be born of a mother inside the palace?
5: You are ignorant of the ways of royalty.
1: My father used to tell me, he who would be first will be last, and the last shall be first.
5: Are you saying that I will one day be humble?
1: Perhaps you would like to try waiting in line for merely a few minutes?
5: Very well.
1: And I shall wait with you.
5: I am bored.
1: Humility is an acquired taste.

0: Dame Martha, were you able to sell everything you brought with us?
1: Yes. The Lord surely blessed our time at market this year.
0: I even sold all my carvings.
1: Oh,
0: what an exciting day. And it will be a more comfortable trip for the way home. We will be able to ride on the cart.
2: But do not forget the danger here. We must stay alert.
0: Do you speak of robbers again?
2: We have something even more valuable to them than the goods we brought with us. Now Dame Martha has a pouch full of money.
1: Yes.
0: But Jerry is with us now. We shall keep a close eye on him. And we have many villagers to go back with us in the cart. There were only 3 thieves.
2: Perhaps. But they may have enlisted some companions.
1: Oh, that's true.
0: You're trying to frighten me, friend?
2: I'm trying to warn you.
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0: So is Lady Mary friendly to all boys?
2: No, it appears you are her favourite.
0: Is that true?
2: Yes, I think you should ask for her hand in marriage immediately.
0: Oh, you mock me.
2: Yes, I do.
1: Edward, stop the horses.
0: Whoa. Something amiss?
1: Yes, I heard something.
0: What is it?
1: Where's Jerry?
0: He's disappeared. Gone to meet with his thieving friends.
7: Quickly. Women only in the cart. The men will walk beside to protect us.
1: You, take this.
0: Your money?
1: Yes. No one will search a boy.
7: Is everyone ready?
1: Aye.
7: You will continue down the road, then.
0: Oh, the darkness is so thick.
2: Shh. They're coming. Everyone stay calm. Follow my lead.
8: In the car!
9: Stay with the car, you!
0: I cannot see them.
9: There are 5, 6, they have weapons!
0: You, hand me your lantern.
9: I shall set some pine branches aflame to see by. We can use them as weapons as well.
8: Yes, take us without a fight. I shall set you aflame, thieving scoundrel!
9: Yourself.
0: Jerry, this is your reward for stealing from your own people.
9: They're
0: retreating.
9: We did it.
1: What a clever idea to set the branches aflame!
7: Yes, you are quite the hero.
0: Yes. You fought them off valiantly as well.
10: But it was your spark of brilliance, then.
1: Oh, you are both to be praised.
7: I do not believe we will be seeing any more thieves on the rest of our journey.
0: Oh, God.
7: Let us move on.
1: Yes.

0: Allow me to help you, Dame Martha.
1: Thank you, dear.
0: That was a wonderful meal. The least I could do is to help you with the plates.
1: With the money we were able to make at market this year, Hugh, I hope to have a table full of plenty through the winter.
0: Your table has always been plentiful.
1: Who could be visiting? It is the Duke.
2: Good morning, kind lady.
1: Good morning, sire. What brings you to my cottage?
2: A few days ago, at market, your boy here could not speak more highly about your perfume pillows.
3: Yes, they were quite nice. And Hugh told us that you were still stitching them. Have you been able to finish the pillows?
0: Your pillow has been newly filled, milady.
2: Then the young Duchess and I would very much like to purchase a set.
1: Oh, I will fetch them.
0: Allow me to help you dismount your horse, milady.
3: Thank you.
1: Where did you get your manners, boy?
0: I know how ladies of royalty are to be treated.
3: And how did you come about this knowledge?
0: It is a story of great length, and I will not bore milady with telling.
3: Would you like to live in a castle?
0: I beg your pardon?
3: I am in need of a page. I have not met such a boy as you. I believe you could be of great service to me, as well as to the king.
0: You are asking me to work for you? In the castle?
3: Yes.
0: I am not sure what to say.
3: It is the finest life. You will have meals that cover the grandest table. You will sleep on beds like the clouds. You will do exciting and unimaginable things in the castle, the most pleasant of which, you are given the honor of being with me.
0: Oh, that sounds most pleasant, milady. Might I speak with Dame Martha about it?
3: Yes, you should say goodbye.
0: Dame Martha.
1: Oh, don't you think it most exciting that the Duke has taken an interest in my pillows? Oh, Hugh, he made a special trip just for us.
0: Yes, this is exciting. Dame Martha.
1: Yes.
0: I need to ask you something.
1: Yes.
0: I...
1: Well, out with it, boy. The Duke awaits. Oh, I should attach some dried flowers to it. There they are, hanging on the wall. Oh.
0: Dame Martha, what ails you?
1: Oh, my back. My back has been so sore lately. I will not be able to reach for the flowers. Could you reach for me, Hugh?
0: Yes.
1: Thank you. You have become such a helpful boy. Can you attach these flowers to the pillows?
0: Of course.
1: Oh, very good, very good. I believe these will go quite well in the castle bedroom. Do you agree?
0: I do.
1: Now, what question did you have for me, boy?
0: It is of no importance. Let us go.
1: Your Highness?
2: Yes?
1: If it pleases you, here are your pillows.
0: Milady?
3: Did you say goodbye? I do hope she is not overly heartbroken.
0: I cannot go with you.
3: What did you say?
0: I must stay here with Dame Martha.
3: Why?
0: She needs me.
3: You are a young man.
0: I am.
3: And you would prefer to be a nursemaid rather than to be in the personal service of the Duchess herself?
0: Had I this offer a few years ago, I would not have refused the comforts of castle life. But things are different now. And so am I. She needs me, and I need her.
3: This is an opportunity that I am sure you will regret. However, I must say that I admire you for your sense of responsibility. I hope to see you again someday.
0: And I as well.
2: Duchess Mary, we must be off.
3: I am coming. Goodbye.
0: Goodbye, Duchess.
1: Hugh, of what was the Lady Mary speaking to you?
0: She desired for me to be her page at the castle.
1: And you said no?
0: I have no Duchess but you.
4: Does your house not have enough wood already?
0: I want to be certain we have enough for the entire winter.
4: Are you expecting such a cold winter this year?
0: It is better to be prepared than caught empty-handed.
4: I believe I liked you better when you were lazy.
0: Huh. What is that?
4: Where?
0: There's a note tacked to that tree.
4: Ooh, from the fancy writing, it must be a royal edict.
0: An order from the Duke.
4: I did not know you could read. Where did you learn?
0: Well, there's much you don't know about me, Denton. Henceforth, all trees that are felled from these forests are the property of the Duke.
4: What's this? The Duke is taking our wood?
0: Villagers who require wood in the future may purchase it from the Duke for... What? That is an outrageous sum.
4: He is making us buy our own wood?
0: Yes.
4: This will devastate our village. Quickly, we must take all of the wood already cut into our houses so that we can have it for the winter.
0: Yes, we may not survive otherwise.
4: Grab it over there. Yeah.
0: I got this one. Yeah. Take those two.
5: You boys!
0: Huh?
4: What?
5: Tell the news to your village. We will be gathering all of this wood soon to take to the Duke's palace.
0: Who are you?
5: I am a messenger for the Duke himself. Do not touch any of this wood. The penalty for such an offense will be grave.
0: This is our wood. We grew the trees, we felled them, we set the axe to them. What right do you have to it?
5: Boy, you will not disrespect a messenger of the Duke.
0: Oh.
5: It is tantamount to spitting in the face of the Duke himself.
0: You will devastate our village.
4: You...
5: Stand back, boy.
0: Does not the Duke have enough warmth in the palace?
4: You, he has a whip.
5: You will stand fast.
0: He already has the finest feather blankets and woolen clothes. For what does he need our wood?
4: Oh, you!
0: Oh.
5: You will not advance upon the Duke's royal servant. Tell your village the news I bring.
0: My leg.
4: You're bleeding badly. I will help you back to your house.
0: No, help me rise, but I will walk myself. We have to tell everyone the news.
4: I fear this is the portent of very bad things to come.
1: Here, I need to add more salve.
0: It is like someone poking me with a firebrand.
1: Oh, please, hold still, boy.
0: How will we survive without wood?
1: I am not sure. So much of our lives depend upon fires and warmth. The miller would be forced to ask a higher price for his grain now that he has to pay for wood. We will not be able to feed our geese, which means we will have no income next summer.
0: Perhaps our village could work together. Our fire would only need to burn half as bright if more people shared its heat. We could share houses, food.
1: Oh, that is such a noble idea, Hugh. I am pleased that it came.

0: The Duke is now imposing a cottage tax. You shall pay immediately.
1: I cannot pay a new tax. And I know of no one else in this village that can either.
0: Pay what you owe, or you will lose your home and face imprisonment.
2: What? Are you mad?
0: Boy, are you eager to feel the sting of my whip yet again?
1: No, please. Please do not hurt him. Here. This is all I have.
0: It will do for now. I shall be back.
2: This is treachery.
1: Oh, you. I fear we will not survive the winter.
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2: We must fight against this tyranny.
1: This tyranny comes from the second highest position in the land.
2: We will go to the king.
4: You are a boy.
2: I am no longer a boy.
4: There was a man from the castle here today. He said that the king would hold court in 6 days. It is the last court this summer.
2: We cannot hope to reach the castle in less than 2 weeks.
3: I'm your host, John Rhys-Davies. 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Come back soon. 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
6: 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I'm glad the Bible can untangle my thoughts.
7: It's important to get your head straight, and the Bible is the best way to do that. And welcome to Keys for Kids. Thanks for joining me. My name is Zach. It's so easy to get your thoughts all tangled up. You might get worried about people at school or angry at kids that are teasing you, and it can distract you from following God. But there's one sure thing that can get your thoughts untangled, and that's reading your Bible. It's great to remind yourself that God is with you no matter what, and that He'll take care of you. Keep in mind what Isaiah says about God in chapter 26. You will keep in perfect peace all who trust in you, all whose thoughts are fixed on you. Our story for today is called Tangled Thinking. Ouch, grumbled Ember one morning as she yanked the brush through her thick hair. You could cut your hair, you know, or wear braids at night, said her older sister Paige, who was propped up in bed with her Bible. Well, right now, I just want to get it untangled. Ember gritted her teeth as she pulled on the brush. Let me help. Paige took the brush and started working on the snarls. You should have strong arms after doing this so much, she said as she attacked another section of hair. Am I pulling too much? No more than I do. After a few minutes, Paige put the brush on the dresser. That should do it. Now I'd better finish untangling my head before I have to get ready for school. She picked up her Bible again. What do you mean, untangle your head? Ember asked as she stuffed books into her book bag. Your hair doesn't get in knots like mine does. My hair doesn't get in knots, but my mind does, said Paige. Sometimes I get really worried about things. Then I have trouble concentrating on schoolwork and other things I have to do throughout the day. So how do you untangle it? Asked Ember. A brush untangles hair. What untangles minds? The Bible helps me. I make sure I read some verses from it every day, replied Paige. My thoughts seem to get tangled up all by themselves, just like your hair does. But reading God's word helps me remember that Jesus loves me and died for me and that he promises to be with me in every situation. Getting his word into my mind helps me straighten out my thinking. Maybe I should try that too, Ember heaved her book bag to her shoulder. But since my bus comes so early, doing it after school or before bed would work better for me. She looked around. Where's my sweater? Over there, Paige pointed to the corner. You're right, Ember. You should try reading some Bible verses every day. Untangling your thoughts is even more important than untangling your hair. Well, how about you? Do your thoughts get all mixed up sometimes? Do you worry about school, friends, or what's going on at home? Pick up your Bible and let God's words speak to your heart. They'll remind you of how much Jesus loves you and his promise to always be with you. Get your thoughts untangled by focusing on the truth of God's word. Our key verse, Isaiah 26:3.
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14: 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This is Wretched Radio. We are the program that is on fleek. Baby, we are fire. This show slaps.
15: No, it's yesified. No. Stop.
14: Low key?
15: Stop. Just stop. I don't know what you're trying to do with this.
14: That's because you're not hip, cool, and relevant like I am.

0: I'm using the lingo that the kids use these days to describe what is trendy. We are drip here at Wretched Radio. I use the AI machine. I have no idea what any of these, but on fleek is still a cool word. I thought that was so 2010, Daddy-O. Looking extremely good, sharp, or well put together. All of these terms about trendy have everything to do with fashion, don't you know? And by the way, Jimmy, your eyebrows are not on fleek.
1: They are a little bushy.
0: Often applied to eyebrows or fashion. To be on fleek is to look extremely good, sharp, or well put together. I'm afraid your eyebrows do not pass the fleek test. But we do here at Wretched. Why? Because we got your trends, Daddy-O.
1: Got something.
0: Hep cat. I think that's what. Hep cat. I'm about as current as, I don't know, like the Beatles, somewhere in that realm. Let's start with trend number one, shall we? He's all the rage. He's John Mark Comer. He's written 8 best-selling books. 2025 Christian Book of the Year. It's called Practicing the Way. His new book is titled Into the Quiet. You need to become like a desert father. You need to become a monastic. You need to get alone with your thoughts and go exploring the internal you of your selfness. And when you do, you'll come out on the other side with revelations and an understanding of reality, and life will be grand, supposedly. He's all the rage, and he just wrote an article in the Christian Post where he went on a 21-day retreat, and he quotes himself saying, "It nearly broke me." You go alone, 21 days, no phone, no computer, email, internet, books, alcohol, no contact with people, except with a clinical psychologist. Hello, I'm sorry. What's a Christian author doing with a clinical psychologist? He went and talked about his father wounds and his relationship with his mother. And they would do that for an hour a day. Then he would have to journal, and then he had to sit all alone with his thoughts. Why? Now, because John Mark Comer is a big fan of the desert. He writes so himself. The desert. If only people knew the power of the desert. What is he referring to? The desert fathers. These are the Christian mystics. These are the be alone with your thoughts and meditate on the nothingness, and then you'll come to some sort of truth reality. The desert teaches by subtraction, he writes, by stripping things away until the soul is naked before its maker. So what do you have to do? Go on a 21-day retreat in this instance, being stripped of everything, and then apparently then you stand naked before God, who knows everything, and you come to some sort of revelation about yourself. He writes, in the desert, and please note, I'm not picking something out that's fringy here. I'm telling you, this is all the rage these days. In the desert, all our props, our coping mechanisms, our escapist behaviors, our cultural narcotics, all the things we use to numb our pain and hide from the reality of our lives are burned away and our souls are laid bare. Yep, your soul is laid bare. Your mind is wide open because you've emptied it. And now I fear that you have all kinds of vulnerabilities for all kinds of bad spirits that would like to get in there. Until you go into the desert, you don't really know what's in you. Yeah, I do, because I read my Bible, and it tells me what's in me, that my members, my flesh, has not been glorified yet, and so I'm still fully capable of sin. I don't need to go to a 21-day retreat. Personally, I don't need a John Mark Comer book to tell me how to empty my mind so that I can come to this conclusion about who I really am. The Bible tells me who I really am because the Bible knows me better than I know myself. I could go spend 81 days or however, 281 days at some sort of retreat like this. I'd probably skip the psychology part, but I would not learn more about myself than what the Bible discloses about me. Why? Because God knows us better than anyone else. I'm sorry, I can't help but be reminded of Revelation chapter 2. This is providentially the way that I end my new book, which is called Go Serve Your King, which you can buy pretty much any place these days. It's on pre-order right now. Thank you to everybody who has. If you haven't, would encourage you to do so. At the very end of the book, as a sign-off to encourage the reader to think about eternity, to think about what is in store for us. That should be the longing of our heart. Come soon, Lord Jesus. Come quickly. Beam me out of here. I want to be with you in that place. And I talk about Revelation chapter 2. I believe I've mentioned it here before. Revelation chapter 2, you're given a white stone when you're in heaven. A white stone. It almost certainly is an allusion to the Greek white stone. So if you won some sort of sporting event, you would be given a white stone with your name on it, which would serve as a ticket to a banquet. Doesn't that sound kind of like a parallel? Well, Jesus is going to give you a white stone with not your name on it, but with your new name on it. And it is my contention. You are going to look at that stone and you are going to realize the one who wrote my new name knows me better than I know myself. That's my King. That's my Savior. That's my God who knows me better than I know myself. I don't need to go on a mind-emptying retreat to learn who that is. Here's what John Mark Comer wrote in the article. Yes, there were incredibly helpful insights gained in therapy sessions. Thank you, Gandalf. That's what he called his psychologist. I'm sure he had all kinds of insights. I'm sure the lack of digital stimulation reset my neurobiology a few notches toward health. And the daily walks on the beach were good for body and soul. But the power that really changed me and made my retreat a before-after moment in my life was simply setting myself before God, waiting there in the silence of the woods, deeply aware of my wounding and need, just listening for his voice, the only thread that could possibly lead me from the murky fog of my pain into the bright sun of a new day. Hello, hello, Christian pastor. He pastored a church for 20 years. Bible, what about your Savior? What about the Comforter? What about the Holy Spirit? What about those, you know, biblical concepts that are actually effective? John Mark Comer, he is all the rage. And it is a trend that should be avoided. If you see this one in your church, pastor, don't be surprised if you got people in your church that are reading John Mark Comer. He is very, very trendy. And speaking of hearing from God, there was an article, this is also a current trend, been going on for too many decades now, where you can hear from God. And this particular article was titled, Five Cautions Before You Trust a Word from the Lord. Now, that's a pretty short list these days, because there have been books written about how to hear from the Lord, how to hear his voice, how to really know for sure that you're actually hearing the Lord's voice. So you got to do this, you got to sit like that, you got to listen like this, you got to go like that. It's exhausting. And at the end of the book, you're still left reeling. How do I know for sure if I'm hearing from the Lord? This particular article, it had some truths in it, most certainly. But it still leaves the door open that you can hear from God. You just need to know how to do it for sure. He writes, what should you do with dreams, visions, promptings, and words from the Lord? As a rule, nothing, because that's not the way he communicates anymore. He writes, these things can be supplements, but not the main dish. Well, I'm sorry. If I've got a main dish, I don't need a supplement when it comes to spiritual health and well-being. Now, he uses the term supplement. You might take vitamins, but that little tablet isn't your meal. It supplements the meal. But see, that's the issue right there. The illustration that he's using is the meal is the Bible. It doesn't need to be supplemented. Everything for life and godliness is there. And he goes on in this article to say, but hey, what you want to do if you really think the Lord is speaking to you, make sure the Bible affirms it. Then why do I need the word from the Lord if the Bible affirms it? I just need to go read my Bible. Everything I need is there to know about myself and to know about my failures, why I do the things that I do, why my sins still linger. Why my relationships are not everything that they should be. All I need to do is read the Bible, starting in Genesis, by the way. I don't need to empty my brain. I don't need to hum myself into rightly hearing from God and trying to discern, is that really you, Lord? I think that was the name of a book. Is that really you, Lord?

0: how shaky of a foundation is that? If you want to know what to think about yourself, read your Bible. If you want to know what to think about eternity, read your Bible. If you want to know what to think about your Savior, read your Bible. Anything else is drip. 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
1: Look, I'm going to be straight with you. Every man knows what it's like to fight a battle no one else can see. You wake up, you're determined that today is going to be different. This time, you're going to be stronger than

0: different. This time, you're going to be stronger than the temptation. But then evening comes, and there you are again, right back where you started. You're making promises to yourself that you already know deep down that you're not going to keep tomorrow. Here's what no one wants to admit. You can't win this fight with willpower. 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
2: 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There are many words to help us understand the nature of the Bible. Words like sufficiency. The Bible tells us everything we need to know about God. Salvation, doctrine, and life. We do not need any additional revelation to know who God is and what He requires of us. 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
1: 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That's the best I can do. 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Couldn't find a single sound effect for trendy. Couldn't find a word that even describes trendy in the cool hip vernacular of the Gen Zers. Gen Xs, where are we now? We're going to start all over again, aren't we?
3: I think so. That's where we're headed.
1: Are the babies being born Gen A? No?
3: I don't know what they are.
1: They're going to cop an attitude. We're the first. We're Gen A. And then we're going to just make our way through the alphabet again, but we'll all be dead by the time we get to X, Y, and Z again. This is the Wretched Radio. The trends, they just keep trending, don't they? Are evangelicals not the kings of trendy? Are we not the kings and queens of what it means to just, it comes, it goes, we try this, we do that? I think we are. And you can, there was a video that we did, I can't remember, but I came up with a list of like 12 trends. And so go back, Prayer of Jabez, the Ox Goad of Shamnar, wish I were making that up. The purity movement was trendy, very, very trendy. I didn't hate everything about the purity movement, by the way. There was some stuff that was not balanced or right. But I thought a lot of it was accurate and even well-intended. If it wasn't written carefully, though, it did cause some damage to some people. But we're trendy. We like it. And what always gets me about trends, it's sort of like these supplements that you see on TV. If they work,

Where are they in 3 years? Where are they in 1 year? They come and they go. And what's the latest, the hair replacement? You take a vitamin or you take a pill and your hair grows back. All right, let's just see if that's around in 24 months. Something tells me it won't be. If it actually worked, if it were actually something that was efficacious, it wouldn't trend. But it does. Because those things that tend to be trendy, that don't have deep roots into history, and in our realm, of course, I'm talking about church history, theological history, they have no roots. And so the wind comes with the next trend, and it uproots them, and we plant another trend, and round we go. And one of the trends that has invaded evangelical Christianity now for a long time, now this is decades, I mean, I don't mean hundreds of years, I mean decades, is getting a word from the Lord. And this is a subject that shouldn't be just treated trivially, because we want to know God's will for our lives, don't we? We want to heed his direction. We don't want to miss what God is doing in our lives. The question, of course, is how do we read those tea leaves? And the answer is you don't. You can't. No, we have something more sure. We have something more authoritative. We have something called the Bible. And so when people write articles, for instance, five cautions before you trust a word from the Lord, and then they say, here are five cautions, but there are obviously more, but these are really important. You've got to ask yourself the question, how sure is a word from the Lord that is not codified in the Bible? And the answer is, it's not sure at all. This particular author said, it's not healthy to seek words from the Lord. Well, why not? If he's given them, why wouldn't you ask the Lord, give me direct revelation. Give me something that's just very specific about what I'm supposed to do later today. Why wouldn't you? If a word from the Lord is actually a valid way that God communicates to us today, then why shouldn't you ask for it? Let them come in God's time if he desires to go this route. Spend significant time in God's word as you pray and seek direction. This is the best way to determine his will. No, it's not the best way. It's the only way. And if it's the best way, why would you seek the lesser way? You've got the best way. Two, prophetic words are often given by God at pivotal moments and are usually not normative. They come supernaturally and sporadically. How am I supposed to know? Three, look at the, now listen how complicated this gets to make sure that you're actually hearing a word from the Lord. If somebody brings you a word, look at the character of the person sharing their heart with you. Okay. Are they using it to control or manipulate, or are they sincere? Are they mature or overly emotional? Did they see one of your social media threads, and are they possibly giving you a fake word? I don't know. I got to be Sherlock Holmes here and interrogate the person who gives me a word so that I can know for sure it's a word when I've actually got a sure word, which is leather bound and got footnotes and stuff. This happens, writes the author, more than you may realize. God may use a person with this type of gifting, but over time they begin to abuse it. And they're not as humble and gracious as they once were. As a result, they begin thinking that every impulse or thought they receive is of the Lord, but it is not. Or they give fake words in order to maintain the momentum of their ministry. How am I supposed to know? Four, I don't believe that supposed words from the Lord, from others, are to be strictly obeyed, but they should be considered. They should be tested. Okay, so if we're going to test it, I agree, we should do that. We should test anything that anybody says with the Bible. So if the Bible affirms what they're saying, guess what? I didn't need them saying that. If they disagree with what the Bible says, then I shouldn't be listening to them. Either way, my source for truth is the Bible. Five, what they are sharing with you must come under God's word. Prophetic words are not above or equal to Scripture. Okay. Then why would we want the lesser? We need to be celebrating that we've got God's word. We have his the mind of God so that we can

0: read it, and we can read it in a most enjoyable fashion. It's not just this fact. It's just a delight to read, and it's everything we need for life and godliness. Speaking of trendy, here's another one. This article was written in archive.is. It's telling the story of a woman who started doing mindfulness, doing meditation. She was into Buddhism. She grew up an Episcopalian, but she started doing meditation. And I share this because the trend of mindfulness has not gone away. It is still out there, and it is in your public school. Don't think for a second it's not. Go sleuthing. I'm telling you, it's probably there. We calm the kids down. We have them empty their brains. We have, just breathe, kids, just breathe. What are they doing? A form of mindfulness. This woman, her last name is Britton, B-R-I-T-T-O-N, was a doctoral candidate in clinical psychology at the University of Arizona. She decided to do a study to show how wonderful meditation is, how it improves sleep. Guess what she discovered? It doesn't. It made their sleep worse. And it set her on a course of trying to discover, well, what else is there about mindfulness? Because it is a multi-billion dollar industry. And it says that it can fix everything, your anxiety, your chronic pain, alcohol abuse, whatever your ailment is, meditation, mindfulness will fix it. And she started talking to more people and realizing there's problems with mindfulness. She moved to Rhode Island, began her clinical residency at Brown University's Warren Elpert Medical School. She was working 12-hour days and doing her mindfulness. One night after meditating on her balcony for an hour, she went back inside and noticed her house felt like someone else's home. A picture with her two friends looked like a picture of three people she happened to know. Huh? She decided to take a walk, and as she strolled the streets of Providence, she felt like a bird sitting on her own shoulder, watching herself. She walked into a creperie where she noticed two people arguing. When they both turned and glared at her, she thought, oh, I forgot that I'm a person. She was experiencing what they called dissociation. Britton began dissociating a few times a week. Couldn't drive because she couldn't sense if it was her body, where it began and where it ended. She watched a sappy commercial and didn't realize her face was soaking wet with tears. She felt porous, like other people's states of mind were her own. In other words, meditation was freaking her out. When she told other teachers about this, they went, yeah, well, that's actually a good thing. You're riding the ox backward, a Buddhist term. And so she started doing more and more studies and discovered some of the effects of mindfulness are the effects of psychedelics that messes with your brain. And because centuries ago, it was only monks that did this, and they experienced very weird things. She came up with a big study, and wow, did she get pilloried for it. Because some of the effects of mindfulness, fear, anxiety, panic, paranoia, changes in motivation or goals experienced by 80% of people. Smaller numbers reported experiencing delusions, hallucinations, physical pain, rage, and suicidality. They lasted for somewhere between 1 and 3 years. She found that 1 in 10 people that who have meditated have some sort of an effect. A Clemson University study did ditto. Increase in distress. A 2020 study, 3 to 7% of school teachers and university students in the UK who took mindfulness class reported unpleasant experiences, and on and on and on it goes. Why? Because mindfulness isn't biblical. Christians don't empty their minds. We fill our minds with truth, which, by the way, did you notice the connection to the John Mark Comer practice of emptying your mind? Dangers abound when you empty your mind and don't fill it with biblical truth. In other words, danger, Will Robinson, whenever you see something trendy. This is Wretched Radio.
1: They pray, preach, call, visit, counsel, and are usually on call 24/7. Who is it? It's our pastors. 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May God continue to bless our pastors.
2: So the first sign of physical abuse was pushing me in the hallway after school one day. 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
2: We were talking to a classmate after school one day, and we were debating on something kind of trivial. And wanting to look cool in front of his friend, I did a light-handed backslap on Brock's shoulder. And in response, he pushed me with both of his hands. And it was so hard that I fell backwards, slid on the floor, dropped on my books. I was mortified. And, you know, that time alarm bells went off in my head. But I was in shock. I didn't know how to respond to that. You know, when you talk to your kids about dating, you know, here's how you respond to being hit isn't usually at the top of the list.
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4: 91.5, The Blessing Weather.
1: I'm meteorologist Mike Cox. It will be mostly clear as we go through tonight with high pressure around. That'll drop our low to 52 degrees. Tomorrow, a day full of sunshine means actually warmer weather. We'll have a high of 82. For tomorrow afternoon. Wednesday looks like a sunny day as well, with a high of 84, and most of Thursday should have sunny skies. There could be a rain shower late. We'll have a high of 84. For Friday, partly mostly sunny, scattered showers late, and a high near 80.
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5: Attributes of God. What does it mean to say God is righteous? He is the standard of what is right and good. He is in strict adherence to his moral law, and he is the source of righteousness through Jesus Christ for every sinner who repents and puts their trust in Christ. This is Wretched Radio with Todd Friel.
0: Hey, Jimmy.
6: Yes.
0: What's new?
6: Not much, Todd. What's new with you?
0: Thank you for asking. I didn't think that was going to work. It did. This is Wretched Radio. What's new? I got a stack of new things here. We're looking at trends, and wow, do we evangelicals love trends. They come and they go, and most of them, frankly, I wish they never come in through the front door. It's always good when they're very short-lived because, wow, we do tend to be a trendy denomination. Don't we? And here's a trend that I've noticed as of late that I think we need to be really sensitive and thoughtful about. We need to be careful about this particular trend because I do believe there can be a time and a place. I do think that there are times that we need to be sensitive and thoughtful, and maybe there are just plain times when we need to zip it. But having said that, I've noticed a bit of a trend that when a false teacher dies, somebody who is a rank heretic, somebody who has bilked people out of millions of dollars, most evangelicals, they don't say anything about it. That's probably the wise position. I don't think it's a sin to even call them out, even if they're just being buried, because false teachers are reprehensible. But I've noticed that there are some evangelicals, they feel the need to comment on the death of a high-profile false teacher, and they kind of just water it down. Well, you know, that was the wish that they hadn't, but there was this. I don't think that that is correct. I think silence is far superior than trying to water down the impact of a false teacher. I took a moment in preparation for Sunday's sermon at Alpharetta Bible Church to take a look at all of the ways that God describes false teachers. The Bible is not silent. I actually asked the AI machine. It couldn't give me an answer, but it thought about 400 verses in the Bible address false teachers. It was a guess. I think there's more, honestly, because, for instance, you've got the entire 2 Peter is about it. Jude is about false teachers. Every book in the New Testament, shy of Philemon, talks about false teachers and false teachings. And it doesn't just begin in the New Testament. It is in the Old Testament where God talks very negatively about false teachers. And so I compiled a list of all the descriptors of false teachers. And I'm telling you, the Lord did not hold back at all. Here's a short list. I shortened the list because there's some of them are repetitive. You know, they're false prophets, false teachers. How's about prophets of deception? They're deceivers. lying prophets. Hosea 9:7, they're fools. Hosea 9:7 says they're demented. Adulterers, Jeremiah 23. Polluted. Here's one, Jeremiah 23:14. They're like the inhabitants of Sodom and Gomorrah. And you go, wait, what? Does that mean they were gay? Not necessarily. What it means is their sensuality was as uncontrolled, unbridled as the sinners in Sodom and Gomorrah, because that's what 2 Peter 2 talks about. Their unbridled lusts. And it's always three motivators of the false teacher. It is sensuality lust, it is lust for money, or it's lust for power/fame. That's it. That's what they're after. And that means these people are not nice. They don't do some good stuff, but they had some false teaching. No, they're bad. They're bad. They're very, very bad. They're wolves, according to Ezekiel 22. Jesus said that too, didn't he? They're roaring lions. Merchants of souls. That's Ezekiel 13. That's the King James Version language. It's also 2 Peter 2:3. They make merchandise out of souls. They treat your eternal soul like it's nothing but a commodity. I sell it so I can get some money, so I can live licentiously. Do these sound like decent people to you? They're not. They're not. And that's why when one of these guys or gals passes, if you don't want to be politically incorrect and say these things about them, then don't say anything at all. But don't kind of water it down. Well, we mourn the passing of no. I mean, we're not thrilled that anybody who's a false teacher dies and goes to hell. But we're not going to say polite things for the sake of being politically correct when the Lord's attitude is so negative toward false teachers. They're whitewashed walls, Ezekiel 13. Jesus said they're whitewashed tombs. They're rebellious. Jesus said they're ravenous wolves, hypocrites, blind guides, blind fools, serpents, brood of vipers, sons of hell. Hello. Enemies of the cross of Christ. That's what makes them so wicked. They're enemies of the cross of Christ. They teach destructive heresies. They teach falsehoods that divide and destroy and that make a mess out of a local church. And the Lord doesn't like that because false teachers destroy Jesus' builds. They're servants of Satan, according to 2 Corinthians 11:15. Men of depraved mind, liars, accursed, Galatians 1. Unreasoning animals. What's the Lord's attitude about false teachers? Well, you know, they did some good stuff, and, you know, we'll mourn the loss of. Doesn't seem to be the same attitude, does it? They're stains, blemishes, accursed children, slaves of corruption, ungodly persons, hidden reefs, clouds without water, dogs, swine. What is God's attitude toward false teachers? It's anything but positive. It's anything but neutral. The trend of trying not to say anything negative about somebody. Okay, if you think that that's wisdom being applied, I will not argue with you. Genuinely, I will not argue with you. If you think, you know, now's not the time to be calling that dead false teacher a dog. Okay, I won't argue with you. But don't say neutral things. Don't say kind things. Don't say good things. Did you know that the word faith industry, the prosperity gospel, is a $1 billion enterprise? Do you know how much these false teachers rake in? Some of them are bringing in over $100 million a year. Their homes, you could fit my home, your home, Jimmy's home, your neighbor's home, into one home. They're living lavishly. And what is the effect? It's not just that they're stealing money. It is the broken hearts behind the stealing. Because the people who give it to get stuff. And it doesn't deliver. And what do? They become bitter. And they become angry. And they become hurt. Some family bank accounts have been fully depleted by grandparents that give it all away to a false teacher. These people are not nice. The trend of being neutral in the death of a false teacher, I think it's a trend. It's got to go. Here's another trend for you to consider, written by Andrew Walker, one of our fellows here at Fortas Institute. It's titled in WNG World Magazine, Michael Scott's Christian Nationalism. This is an article that I think every Christian should read. And because once again, I believe it is time to put a stake into Christian nationalism and say, it's done. It's done. It's had its run. It's done. It's been found wanting. It isn't biblical. Historically, it has been, to say it's been problematic in its purest form is quite an understatement. Christian nationalism, this is what he's writing about. It's Michael Scott's Christian Nationalism. If you don't know who Michael Scott is, I didn't either. But he's a character in The Office, that sitcom, and he needs to declare bankruptcy. And so he goes in front of the office and he says, okay, everyone, I declare bankruptcy. Everyone looks around like, what? One of his colleagues replies, I just wanted you to know that you can't say the word bankruptcy and expect anything to happen. And he replies, I didn't say it, I declared it. As if to make it so, I declared bankruptcy. Andrew Walker writes this, since roughly 2021, American evangelicalism, at least the very online subset, has been engulfed in the conversation about Christian nationalism. And it has not progressed beyond the level of speculation. If anything, writes Andrew Walker, the conversation has accelerated the balkanization of evangelicalism, unearthed tawdry undercurrents fixated on bloodlines, embraced utilitarian tactics at the expense of the fruit of the Spirit, and myopically reduced a soul-saving faith to political captivity. In other words, it's been on the table long enough to be examined. We've done that examining work, and I think it's time to wave goodbye to Christian nationalism. And one of the reasons that I think it's important to say goodbye to this trend, not because it is a heresy, but because it accomplishes that which heresy and destructive heresies always accomplishes, and that is division and destruction. This is coming into churches, and a lot of pastors are getting blindsided by it, and it's causing division and sects, and it's causing people to leave and do spin-off churches because at the core of their unity is Christian nationalism. And I think Andrew Walker has a good word for us. It's time to say goodbye to the trend of Christian nationalism. This is Wretched Radio.
7: 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Seriously, I mean it. Thank you so much for being a part of what we do here at Fortas Institute, not just with Wretched Radio, but with all of our other content that we're producing on a daily basis. Whatever keeps you coming back and showing up, we don't take that lightly. 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And the reason that we are able to continue doing this at the level that we've been doing it is because of our gospel partners, men and women just like you who have linked arms with us and give to this ministry so that we can stay on the air and reach more people in more places all over the world. And so if our ministry has ever been a source of encouragement for you, would you consider joining us as an ongoing monthly gospel partner? You can get all of the answers to all of the questions that you likely have at fortisinstitute.org right now. Wretched, amazing grace, amazing gospel. We'll be right back. History is full of kings, and every single one of those kings, well, they're gone now, except one. One king continues to reign, and Exalt the King with Todd Friel is a weekly podcast about that very king. Todd is the pastor of Alpharetta Bible Church, and every single week, he takes a passage of Scripture and he preaches it the way it was meant to be preached, until you can see Jesus in all of his beauty and glory. And Todd will be the first to tell you, he's after more than just your attention. 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So come and hear for yourself what happens when the Word of God lifts Christ up where he belongs. Exalt the King with Todd Friel. 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
5: Names of God. One name the Bible gives to God is the Greek word despotes, which means absolute ruler. Despotes is related to the English word despot. As absolute ruler, God has ownership rights over all mankind. Yet our Master and Lord Jesus Christ became a man, suffered, and died on the cross for his people. The absolute ruler is also our example of ultimate humility. This is Wretched Radio with Todd Friel.
0: Fire from an unlikely source. This is Wretched Radio. Andrew Walker, he's from Southern Seminary. He's also a Fortis Fellow. He's not just a nice guy. He's a thoughtful thinker. He's a writer who does not try to set the paper on fire with using hyperbolic language, being acerbic, or being unnecessarily aggressive. He's generous. He's considerate. He's thoughtful. But his article titled Michael Scott's Christian Nationalism has become a cesspool of resentment, nativism, and pugilism. That's about as hot as Andrew Walker has ever written. And that is an indicator that I believe that it is time that we have a different conversation about Christian nationalism. And I think that we need to start calling for people to get off the Christian nationalism train and get on board with the Great Commission train. Let's get back to church business. Let's get back to proclaiming the excellencies of Jesus Christ. Let's stop these conversations that, according to Andrew Walker, and I agree with him, not that he needs my agreement, they're going nowhere. Let me share with you from the title of the article, Michael Scott's Christian Nationalism, which is Michael Scott on The Office declaring bankruptcy by saying, I declare bankruptcy. I mean, I really, really declared it. Well, you can declare it, but that doesn't make it so. And you can declare Christian nationalism, but that's not going to make it happen, or that doesn't make it reality. From his article, not a single mainstream institution, whether political or ecclesial, has been captured by an explicit commitment to Christian nationalism. Barring genuine revolution, there is a greater chance of an AI apocalypse than there is of Christian nationalism taking effect over a nation of 340 million people in the form of presidents calling synods, arresting blasphemers, executing heretics, might I add, taking away the vote from women. There is absolutely nope. I would add this also for some Christian nationalists. Jewish people can't hold political office. This is a non-starter, this movement. It's going nowhere. This is not going to happen. Walker writes, there is absolutely no political will to enact a Christian nationalist agenda. We are absolutely no closer in 2026 to enacting anything resembling a Christian nationalist agenda. It is hard to see this conversation as little more than an unnecessary distraction at this point. I agree. We've been distracted long enough. Souls are dying. I get it. Politics are important to a degree. But would you affirm this math with me? Would you, for the sake of one soul not going to hell, lose every political election for the rest of your life? For one soul? If that were the math, it's a simple illustration. But I hope that every Christian would say one soul is that valuable. That one soul is that valued. That's why we go and we preach the gospel so that soul can hear about King Jesus and get saved. And I would for what would wouldn't we be willing to forfeit virtually anything for the salvation of one? He writes this in his article titled Michael Scott's Christian Nationalism. Not that Christians engaging in politics is a distraction, but that theorizing about a would-be government that requires a return to 1789 conditions is futile. Right now, it only divides Christians on secondary and tertiary matters by ratcheting up the discourse. What's worse, what follows in the rafters of Christian nationalism is, in some cases, a cesspool of resentment, nativism, and pugilism. It's not good for churches. It's bad for churches. Andrew Walker, objections I've never had adequately answered about Christian nationalism. I've had tons of them, because it rests on an over-realized eschatology. It rests on immediate triumph, only to deliver frustration and disappointment. It is political idealism at the expense of political realism. It denies the pervasive reality of the antithesis. It downplays the doctrine of sin, believing that those vested with articulated and imposing Christian nationalism have finally figured out the proper formula to enact it, without repeating the parade of horribles that accompanied Christian establishment throughout history. You cannot cite one instance of Christian nationalism working in history any more than you can cite communism working anywhere. You can't find it. And to those who would say, well, it just hasn't been done right. Well, okay, what do we say to the communist who says that? Well, it hasn't succeeded yet because it just hasn't been done right. We mock that defense, don't we? And if you don't mind me saying so, I don't care to pay the price of admission to see another round of Christian nationalism. European soil is bloodstained because of Christian nationalism. It has been tried. It has been found wanting. And more than that, the Bible simply does not support it. Can we please get back to good old-fashioned religion? Can we get back to proclaiming the good news that Jesus Christ died for sinners? Can we get back to focusing on the local church and the unity of the body? Because Christian nationalism, I believe it is it's a pipe dream, it's unbiblical, and it is not strengthening local churches. It's destroying some local churches. Speaking of trends, we are currently having a rather trendy conversation, which I only hope will end when we come down on the right side of the coin of the subject of capital punishment. There are two cases right now. The Krista Pike case, 1995, she tortured and murdered a 19-year-old woman, and she was going to be put down, but somehow they were able to botch it. Would love to know how that actually happened. And, of course, now people are talking about how cruel the death penalty is. No, it is not. It is not. Pope Leo, the XIV, he said this. This was from his remarks last year. Someone who says, I'm against abortion, but says, I'm in favor of the death penalty is not really pro-life. That is a clueless statement, or that is a willfully ignorant statement, with all due respect, which I have none for the office of the papacy. I'm against abortion, but I'm in favor of the death penalty is not really pro-life. Then he really hasn't studied the issue, has he? I don't know what he's reading, but it certainly isn't the Bible. The biblical case for capital punishment, it is all about the value of life. Genesis 9:6, whoever sheds human blood by humans shall their blood be shed. For in the image of God has God made mankind. There it is. That's the death penalty is all about the elevation of Imago Dei. Do not desire the death penalty for somebody like this woman who is satanic is entirely abiblical. This is from Not the Bee. The severity of the offense is connected to the value of what was destroyed. And human beings alone bear the image of God. Therefore, when you've taken something so valuable, there is an extremely high price. Now, the other conversation sparker is, of course, the Fort Hood shooter, Nidal Hassan, is supposedly going to be executed via the firing squad. And they're even talking about doing it in public. Well, guess what? The U.S. Conference of Catholic Bishops denounced the plan. That tells you it's a pretty good plan right there. An archbishop, a president, an archbishop of Oklahoma City said he learned the decision. He learned of the decision with shock and great sorrow. What about the 13 people who were murdered? What about the 32 people that were wounded? Any shock and great sorrow for them and their families? He called it a barbaric promotion of a culture of death. No, it's not. It's a culture of life, that life is valuable. He cited Romans 12:17, of all verses, against returning evil for evil. You're right, individually, but that's why we have Romans 13. It's a government that has been given the authority as a minister of God to bear the sword, to execute people. This is Chris Ann Murphy from the Catholic Mobilizing Network. She said that the broadcast would recall lynchings in U.S. history. Well, no, they wouldn't, because those were people doing very sinful things based on somebody's skin color. This is the government utilizing the sword that it has been empowered to use by God himself as a minister of justice so that you and I can live peacefully. And this is on and on. The Episcopal Church's presiding bishop, the Most Reverend Sean Rowe, said a live broadcast of a firing squad is reprehensible in the extreme. No. Killing 13 people and wounding 32 others, that's reprehensible in the extreme. And it will morally injure all those taking part. No. It's not going to morally injure me. It's going to help me to have confidence that my government is serious about keeping us safe. That my government is actually, whether willingly or knowingly or not, is affirming what Scripture says, that human life is valuable because God values it. The death penalty should not be a trendy conversation. And I never like to tell pastors what to say from the pulpit if the text ain't preaching about it, but should you have the opportunity, sir, inform your congregation that the death penalty is God's idea. It starts in Genesis 9. It predates the Mosaic Covenant. It's affirmed in the Mosaic Covenant, but it is also affirmed again in the New Testament in Romans 13. And if we would actually get back to the death penalty when being done swiftly, not 20 years later, I'm telling you, that's going to show people that life is valuable. And if you take one, yours will be owed. And you watch what happens. The murder rate will come down. That would be a good trend. Until tomorrow, go serve your king.
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4: 91.5, The Blessing Weather.
1: I'm meteorologist Mike Cox. It will be mostly clear as we go through tonight with high pressure around. That'll drop our low to 52 degrees. Tomorrow, a day full of sunshine means actually warmer weather. We'll have a high of 82 for tomorrow afternoon. Wednesday looks like a sunny day as well, with a high of 84, and most of Thursday should have sunny skies. There could be a rain shower late. We'll have a high of 84. For Friday, partly mostly sunny, scattered showers late, and a high near 80.
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10: October 12th, Light in the Darkness. Have you ever seen a flower growing out of cement? It's an incredible image of resilience. For the little plant to push through its rough, unforgiving surroundings, there must have been even the smallest fracture. Enough light, air, and water found its way through the pavement that a little seed could obtain the nutrients to grow. And the plant followed the crevice out of its realm of darkness up into the world of light. In a similar way, even the darkest evil that pervades our life has been fractured by the light of Jesus. Today, we will meet Lucille. Satan did all he could to keep Lucille from receiving the light of Jesus. She's here to share with us her true story, beginning with memories of her father. On this Unshackled Daily Devotional.
11: He went to jail for a year, and Mom struggled to eke out a living on the farm. The second time he went to jail, Mom took us kids to her sister while she went off to look for work. Dad got out of jail, came and got us, and hid us in some old shack where Mom couldn't find us. Then he abandoned us. For nearly 2 years, my 12-year-old brother took care of us. Dad finally returned and put us in different homes where I stayed until I was 17. Then my brother found our mom and took me to live with her. Dad had died of alcoholism, and she had married another drunk, so I got married to escape the fighting. My marriage ended in divorce after 9 years. Then I married Jim, another drinker, who had 4 children, one of them a delinquent. But while in juvenile hall, his son heard the gospel and asked us to take him to church, so we did. I went forward the next Sunday and asked Christ to be my Savior. That was nearly 30 years ago. We've had trials that have tested us, and our faith has grown steadily stronger. Even my mother was saved before she died. I'm Lucille Vanderhoven, and Jim and I wouldn't trade knowing the Lord for anything. His grace is sufficient for whatever comes your way. Trust Him with your life.
10: The Apostle Paul says in 2 Corinthians chapter 4, verse 6, "For God, who commanded the light to shine out of darkness, hath shined in our hearts, to give the light of the knowledge of the glory of God in the face of Jesus Christ." Friend, Satan will exercise every trick possible to keep mankind in darkness. He wants to box us in so we can never see the light we so desperately need. But just as Lucille's family discovered, the very things Satan uses against us, God can use to reach us with His truth. 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But God used the son's rebellion to bring the whole family to salvation. Because no darkness can seal out God's piercing grace. 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
13: Hello, world. I'm Greg Patton. Stand by for news. So the Almighty has given you another week. Here we go. Or maybe just another day. You're not even promised tomorrow. The question might be for all of us, what is your plan for God this week? What are you going to do for the kingdom? Oh, I know you're going to read your Bible and you're going to pray, but are you going to serve mankind in any way? And if so, how? We're here why, people? Good question, is it? Why are you still here today and not in heaven? Obviously, because God is not through with you yet. He's got some plans for you. Do you know what they are? We'll be praying with you on that one so that this week you'll serve God with a greater fervency than ever before. How does that sound? That's our goal. Let's see what we can do this week. Hey, did you catch Live at 11 yesterday? It's part two of our spiritual warfare message. 10 quick points you need. Email me, text me, I'll send them to you. You can go to my Facebook page right after the program today and watch the whole broadcast from the Cross Church in Fort Wayne yesterday. Thank you very much. the world is going on. She was going to have a baby this Wednesday. A pregnant Pennsylvania mama who was reportedly just 4 days away from giving birth, and her two young children were among eight people murdered in a mass shooting in Erie, Pennsylvania. Over the weekend, Angelina Stone, who was 8 months pregnant, killed along with her children and several other relatives, according to police reports. CBS Pittsburgh reported that Stone was 4 days away from birth. A GoFundMe organized to help with funeral expenses identified Stone's children as Isaiah and Amariana, and her unborn baby, Kyrie. This situation is horrific and just unimaginable, said the neighbor. Lisa Summers, a family friend, remembered Stone's children as beautiful, just beautiful kids who definitely did not deserve this. Well, I guess not. She had a daughter that was almost two, her son Isaiah, who I believe was 4 or 5. The 45-year-old shooter, who they believe was family, died from a self-inflicted gunshot wound. Montana man who killed 8 of his relatives, including 4 children, during a Sunday dinner at a Montana home, had been asked by his parents just weeks earlier to move off the property. Just north of us in Michigan, authorities say they're looking at foul play after 8 people, including 6 kids, found dead inside of a burning home. This happened last Friday. Some of the victims suffered gunshot wounds. 2 adults in their 40s died, and children, 6, between the ages of 5 and 15. Police are still investigating. Down in Georgia this morning, police investigating an apparent murder-suicide in a rural home left 5 people dead, including the shooter. Victims were adult family members of the shooter who died by suicide. They were found in the family home in the outskirts of Douglas, 200 miles southeast of Atlanta. You know, for me growing up, and many of you listening, you never heard of anything like this. Really. How times have changed, and no wonder so many people say we have a serious mental health problem in America. And I believe it goes well beyond that, an area we're not willing to recognize. We have a serious demonic problem in America. Well, she's a former Fox News channel host, California prosecutor, who was once engaged to Donald Trump's son, Donald Jr., talking about the U.S. ambassador to Greece, Kimberly Guilfoyle. President Trump and Secretary of State Marco Rubio consider firing her as U.S. ambassador after a series of reports alleging she's engaged in improper and possibly illegal conduct before and during her tenure in Athens. What's happening to murderer Krista Pike down in Tennessee? I guess she's been handcuffed, removed from the hospital now after that botched execution. But it's not escape, her lawyer says. They're trying to get her now. That thing changed from execution to life without parole. Here's an interesting question. How many of you would open the door and invite a known murderer in? How about somebody who is communist and wants to have communism in your home or America? How about your life run by socialists? Or maybe Muslims taking over for you, Christian? What are you asking about that for, Greg? Well, Michigan Democratic Senate nominee Abdul El-Sayed, Muslim, remarked on whether he would consider running for president of the United States on Meet the Press Sunday, and basically said he wouldn't answer it. He just believed they were ready in Michigan anyway. And isn't this sad? Why? In Michigan, they're ready to elect a Muslim candidate, he said. Now, she asked it again. That's not the question. I'm telling you, I think Michigan is ready for a Muslim senator. And then what? Muslim congressmen, and then more Muslim senators, and then Muslim governors, and Muslim mayors, and then a Muslim president, and you're done. You're toast, as they say. Good grief, people. What in the world is going on? Talk about being overtaken by a demonic spirit. America is heading down that path. We are just insane in so many ways. I shared earlier that most people think we have a mental health problem in America. Do we ever? Coupled with a demonic problem, those two destroyers. Oh, my goodness. It's just hard to talk about. Let me ask. Oh, say, can you see the rising tide? Well, every now and then I'm out throwing the ball to my golden retriever Willow in the front yard when this sweet little gal or mail carrier goes by and we share thoughts and smiles and what I wonder if she's a thief. A former mail carrier here from Indiana has admitted to stealing checks out of the U.S. mail, part of a $34 million bank fraud conspiracy that hit roughly 6,500 people. The U.S. Attorney's Office for the Southern District of Indiana says Designee Ruffin, 29, of Indianapolis, has pleaded guilty to conspiracy. Prosecutors say that she worked as a letter carrier at the Bacon Station in Indianapolis, where she took checks from both incoming and outgoing mail between November 2020 and May of 2022. She then sold the checks to conspirators who altered them and had them deposited in other people's bank accounts. One buyer, Tony McMullen, 36, of Calumet Park, Illinois, paid Ruffin more than $10,000 across 38 Cash App transfers for stolen checks. Isn't that something? $34 million. One carrier in Indianapolis. Oh, it's just hard to believe.
14: More news right after this. Got trouble today? Who doesn't? Problems are an inevitable part of your life and mine, whether or not a person is saved or not. The difference is that once a man or woman becomes a believer, a Christian, the father strengthens his children to face every difficulty in life. Our omniscient, all-powerful God is, well, greater than anything you're going to face. He knows your future circumstances and prepares your hearts and minds to withstand those trials and troubles. The moment you encounter a problem, you can tap into his omnipotence. He promised to meet believers' needs, and therefore he is under his own divine obligation to give guidance and direction for you today. Our first response should always be calling out, Father, and instantly two things happen. The problem's growth is stunted, and God's child is reminded of what? Your unique position given to all those who trust in Almighty God, in Jesus Christ. Long before a crisis arises or any solution is needed, the wise believer will consistently be seeking Almighty God. Do that today. It'll be a better day.
13: Weather news. What's it like outside your window? Long Beach residents have been left devastated after powerful waves from Tropical Storm Rachel battered their multi-million dollar beachfront homes, destroying properties, forcing families to evacuate, and ripping apart a century-old boardwalk as yet another storm slammed into Southern California. Meanwhile, Hurricane Isaias, I'm not sure that's even the governor of Florida couldn't pronounce this. What happened to Bob and Barb and... That's a Spanish name, I guess, but nobody can pronounce it. So what is this hurricane doing? Made landfall last night near Destin, Florida. Category 2 storm before weakening into a post-tropical cyclone. The system breaking apart now over Alabama. 4 people have been killed, 2 in Florida, 2 in Alabama. The Florida deaths involved a fallen tree and a man found in a closed garage with a running generator. One Alabama death occurred after a tree fell onto his house in Birmingham. 500,000 without power in the area. Well, here's something you don't hear every day. Forget about U.S., China, Russia. They could be in a new UFO arms race. They're saying America risks handing its rivals like China and Russia a propaganda victory if the Trump administration fails to follow through on promises of transparency about UFOs and potential evidence of extraterrestrial activity. Read my book, Invisible War on the Saints. Oh, boy. So what's Mayor Mandumi up to now in New York? He's ordering the police there to review its use of force policies, announcing extra funding for police oversight.
15: That comes today after an officer involved in a fatal shooting of a mentally ill Queens teenager was allowed to retire before facing any disciplinary trial. Mental illness, there's that problem again. Just like the spirit world, I think this is going to continue, mental illness and the problems, till Jesus comes. What do you think?
16: So here's a good question. Do you think that the church is silent on the LGBT queer issue? And if they are, is that hurting young people today?
15: And maybe even louder is the transgender issue. That man wants to be a woman.
16: One man who's been talking about a lot said, a woman came to me and said, I came out of the very things you were just talking about. Now get this, I was gender fluid, I was omnisexual, and I was polyamorous. Get all of that? When I asked her age, she said she was 18. And this is the world in which we live today. Today's world, it is indeed.

said to me, the man said, with pain in his voice, please pray for my daughter. She now identifies as a man. She's changed her name. She's taking hormones. She had her breast removed. He told me she was 23 years old and had mastectomy at the age of 21. How does this daddy feel? Boy, oh boy, oh boy. Prayer, lots and lots of prayer. And yeah, speak up. Be counted. Let people know the truth. A thought or two about the world you and I live in. Maybe this will work here. The American fascination with celebrity is strong. So strong, as many say, that you can be a monster and be brilliant today. In a world dominated by social media, people increasingly don't even have to do anything to be sought after. They can be famous simply by being famous, as the saying goes. Andy Warhol said in 1968, predicted a future in which everybody would be world famous for 15 minutes. And it sounded ridiculous, but today, I think it's possible. What do you think? I think it's quite plausible. And fame is all we really want, isn't it? All the twisted, celebrity-obsessed aspect of the American culture, the new America, and politics are just a mirror of our own unfulfilled desires to be loved and admired by millions. Wrong. The truth is that despite our prurient interest in celebrities, the overwhelming majority of people don't want to be famous, not at all. And the minority of people who truly desire fame are abnormal and discouraged. And for the Christian, it goes like this. He must increase. I must decrease. Oh, you're going to be a lot happier in the world when you follow that program. Yeah, you just fade into the background and let Jesus be first. Hey, you know what? I think I'm going to get me one of them there metal detectors. A man searching a German field with a metal detector stumbled upon a remarkable discovery last week. He found 934 ancient Roman silver coins. And an expert says the nearly 2,000-year-old treasure was a huge hoard. It may have been someone's life savings. 6 pounds of these coins found near Wesseling, near Cologne. I guess it's the largest coin hoard ever from the reign of the Roman Empire, Hadrian, at least ever found in Germany. Oh, I think he can definitely run around singing, I'm in the money, I'm in the money. Who said that? I know not what weapons World War III will be fought with, but World War IV will be fought with sticks and stones. Albert Einstein. And the guy and gal either know somebody that owns a pumpkin farm or across from our church yesterday. I think I counted something like 50 pumpkins in their front yard, really decorated for the fall season. Did you know this about pumpkins? A pumpkin's circumference divided by a pumpkin's diameter equals pumpkin pie. Just thought you had to know that. So you became a millionaire. What would you do? Have I shared Greg Patton Ministries with you lately? Oh, forget it. Corey Ten Boom said it. As wings are to a bird and sails are to a ship, so is prayer to the soul. Hudson Taylor said this, there are three great truths. First, there's a God. Second, he's spoken to us in the Bible. And third, he means what he says. What am I going to do with all this money? Stay tuned for today's Bible instruction. Today is the day to join me on Facebook. You've been putting it off. Greg, G-R-E-G, Patton, P-A-T-T-E-N, and it's such a great time sharing back and forth, and we pray for one another. Christian site, there are all kinds of news, information, a little bit of everything about life. That's our Facebook page, Greg, G-R-E-G, Patton, P-A-T-T-E-N. I'm looking for you today. Oh, and before I forget, another reminder, Pastor Appreciation Month. Many celebrated in their churches yesterday. Don't forget to celebrate this special time for your pastor. Do something great, huh? I don't know if I dropped a big enough hint yesterday or not. I told the church I really think the new Corvettes look nice.

0: So what would it be like if today you were a millionaire 10 times over? A rock solid winner, we would say. No strings attached. Satisfaction guaranteed in life. Have you ever thought about it? Most of you probably don't play the lottery or any of those perchance games, but what if you did? And what if you won? David said, I can't really put into words what it felt like to learn that I had won $10 million. Not only was the amount of the money simply too staggering for me to comprehend, he said, but it came at a point in my life where I was just as broke as I had ever been in my life. I was a struggling student. I had no job, and I was down to my last 50 cents. Wait a minute. Oh, and I was living with Mom and Dad. In short, I was just the average fifth grader in America. But there it was, just like manna from heaven, the publisher's clearinghouse heaven, that is, a big gold envelope addressed to me and emblazoned with the news, congratulations, there's my name. You're a guaranteed winner of $10 million. Reply to us at once. I was set. I had it made in the shade now. Suddenly, the importance of completing my mathematics homework was utterly ridiculous. Why? If I needed any math done, I'd simply hire a teacher and do all of it for me. And while that teacher was at it, he could also cut the grass in my new 150-acre front yard. What's more, because he made me stand in the corner, because I melted those crayons on the ancient radiator that served as a classroom heater, he could also pick up my dogs. I plan to have lots and lots of dogs. I think I want St. Bernards. I broke the news to my mom as she whipped up some brownie mix there in the bowl. I just won $10 million in the mail, Mom, I shouted, waving the envelope in an enthusiastic and festive manner, the newly rich in America today. Mom was strangely calm in light of the momentous announcement. Read the fine print there, dear. Find the word if, she advised. If, it says if. Well, son, then there's no guarantee at all. She was failing to grasp the enormity of this good news I have, but it says that I am a guaranteed winner, Mom. She pointed to that little asterisk next to the rock-solid promise, that little thing that looks like a star. It means read the fine print. So I went to my room and I pored over every cleverly crafted line there. This says rock-solid guaranteed $10 million if you have the winning number. As long as your number matches the secret number locked in our secure vault, sign up for at least one magazine, or we may be forced to remove you from our mailing list and banish you from all future hopes of ever potentially being a possible guaranteed recipient. It was then that I kind of developed my lifelong aversion to the legalese in America today. But magazine hawkers are by no means the only culprits out there. Deceptive religions play that same kind of linguistic game, do they not? They lure people in with a rock-solid, guaranteed good news program that God loves you so much that if you come to this church or join this church, he's going to give you a special place in heaven. As long as you keep the commandments and perform various religious obligations and give us a mandatory percentage of your loot and step into the little spiritual hamster wheel and start your exhausting scampered into Nowhereville. I grew up in a religion that paid lip service to the message of the gospel of Jesus Christ, but inserted it enough there with ifs and ands and buts and caveats and some cautions here and a few stipulations there and some other conditions, and all of it with a dependent clause to keep an army of attorneys arguing for years to come. The main point of that religiosity was that our behavior for all of us, while the focus of authentic Christianity is on Jesus Christ and his behavior on our behalf, it's Jesus, it's not how well I perform, right? Well, now this boy's a man, and when I viewed my standing with God as based on my obedience, I was in constant nail-biting jeopardy. How good is good enough for Almighty God? One day, a couple of friends asked me to read a few passages out of the Gospel of John and tell them in my own words what the statements actually said. So I found myself there staring at the words of Jesus and replied, well, It almost seems as if he's saying that if we believe in him, we can actually know, really know for sure, that we are going to go to heaven. But, of course, it can't actually mean that, can it? I started looking for the fine print, the asterisk there someplace, and I didn't find it anywhere. And over the next few months, guess what I learned? I learned that real Christianity doesn't have an if in there. It's not there. It is an absolute gift. And a gift is, by definition, something free. You can't earn a gift, and you can't obey a gift, and you can't, well, you can either take it or not take it. That's kind of the way it works, right? When Jesus offers mankind, exhausted man, busted up man, hopeless man, spiritually broke man, a gift, he really means it. 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If so, then you're a rock-solid winner. There are no ifs and no ands and no buts. 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Let me say it again. You can't obey a gift. You can only take or not take a gift. It's a rock-solid guarantee. No strings attached. Satisfaction? Yep. Guaranteed. And finally, for all the coffee lovers in the audience, it's said if you love someone, let them go. If they come back with coffee, it was meant to be. Yeah, I like coffee. And I pondered this one for quite a while this morning. I came into the realization that it's Monday, and poof, my weekend was gone. Oh, it's a Monday, isn't it? That's it, my friend. Hello, world, as we start out a brand new week. Heard every day right here on this station at this exact time. A big thanks to this radio station and to you. And I mean that sincerely. Join me tomorrow. Same time, same place. That's the way it is.
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5: I'm meteorologist Mike Cox. It will be mostly clear as we go through tonight with high pressure around. That'll drop our low to 52 degrees. Tomorrow, a day full of sunshine means actually warmer weather. We'll have a high of 82 for tomorrow afternoon. Wednesday looks like a sunny day as well, with a high of 84. And most of Thursday should have sunny skies. There could be a rain shower late. We'll have a high of 84. For Friday, partly mostly sunny, scattered showers late, and a high near 80.
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7: When Janet Aragon first answered the phone and a caller asked, "Can you tell me my future?" she thought someone was playing a prank on her. After all, she was the secretary of Missionary Enterprises. That's a Christian organization. She had no experience with crystal balls or tarot cards. The man was dead serious. "How did you get our phone number?" she inquired. "It was right there in the tabloid newspaper, and he read the ad to her over the phone. Spanish card reading answers all your questions about love, money, and the future. Then the man read the phone number. A typesetter had made a mistake, thus putting in the number of Missionary Enterprises instead of the telephone number of the fortune teller who expected to get the calls. After Janet recovered from her initial surprise, she explained there are answers to the questions about the future. They are found in a book called the Bible. She told the caller how Jesus Christ came to change our futures, to remove the questions as to where we will spend eternity. "I want to know your God," exclaimed the caller, and believe it or not, a tabloid newspaper majoring in scintillating and sensational was the means of a man's coming to know Jesus Christ. The fact is, people want to know. Will my boyfriend marry me? Will my business succeed? Will I have children? Will my money run out before I die? Can I succeed in love and marriage? Will I pass my exams next week? When a Christian group ran an ad in a Manila newspaper which asked, "Would you like to know your future?" and gave a post office box for a response, more than 10,000 people responded. Never before have more people invested more false hopes in astrology, tarot card reading, mediums, and fortune tellers in the desire of knowing what the future holds than today. All of these and a host of other hopeful glimpses into the future have become big businesses, but only God knows the future. Bringing the whole issue down to where you live, your street, how much do you personally know of your future? Doctors using ultrasound can usually predict the sex of an unborn child, but some parents choose not to know the sex of that child. They want it to be a surprise. And some people likewise would prefer not knowing what tomorrow holds, fearful that it will not be to their liking. Most people, though, want to know. Yes, a guru can mystically gaze into a crystal ball and tell you in vague generalities what might happen to you. For a price, of course. But God knows with absolute certainty. Ira Stanfill put it, "I don't know about tomorrow, but I know who holds my hand." That assurance can be yours, friend. How much better to know as you face the future that God walks with you, that His Son Jesus Christ will never leave or forsake you, than to have someone give you a false prophecy as to what will happen to you. God's child never walks alone. And in that sense, He's connected to the future. If you could visualize God's Son, Jesus Christ, walking with you hand in hand, would you care about the specific details? That wasn't the only call Jeanette received. In the next few days, more than 50 callers called asking the same question, "How can I know the future?" In His Word, the Bible, you can find out what it really is. Read it, friend. It will answer your question, "Can you tell me my future?" Indeed, God can.
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0: Welcome to Exploring Bible Prophecy with our host, Steve Butler. On today's program, our series entitled The Second Coming versus the Rapture, as he opens God's Word to study the difference between the Rapture and the Second Coming. It's time to explore Bible prophecy.
1: Hello, and welcome again to Exploring Bible Prophecy. If you have been following along with us in our last several programs, you'll know that we are in the book of John, the Gospel of John, in chapter 21, and that's where we'll pick up today, picking up from where we left off in our last program. If you are joining us today for the first time or have just been a very short-term listener, I would highly encourage you to check out the website at this radio station, whcbradio.org, and once there, look for Exploring Bible Prophecy, and there you will find an outline listing all the scriptures that we use in this particular series on the difference between the rapture of the church and the second coming of the church. And when you find that outline, you'll see that there are many, many scriptures and quite a few points that we make to describe the differences between those two key events in the future of the church. So I would highly recommend that you do that. But if you're joining us for the first time or are following along with us, we are in John chapter 21. So it's the last book of the Gospels, which begin the New Testament. And we have been talking about point number 5 on our outline, which deals with Jesus appearing only to believers when he comes for the church at the rapture. And we have been building an historical base to support that point, dealing with the 40 days that Jesus walked the earth at the end of his earthly ministry when he was resurrected on the third day and was glorified and took on his immortal, imperishable body. Now, we know from the scripture that with the exception of all of the signs that he had been horribly tortured by the Roman soldiers prior to his crucifixion, making him almost unrecognizable, those were all gone in his glorified body. And that gives us hope as well, that if we have any type of thing wrong with us, that the rapture is going to solve that for us in terms of our body. So I'm certainly looking forward to it. That there's even a suggestion that the ladies particularly like, that in his glorified body, Jesus appeared to be 33 years old, because of course that was the age when he died. But he had only the signs of his crucifixion, and he retained the signs of those crucifixion to prove that he was the risen Christ. And we covered that in John chapter 20, where you had doubting Thomas, and that's where the term comes from, a doubting Thomas. When he had appeared to the 11 apostles the first time, and they were hiding behind closed doors following his resurrection, and they were basically afraid that the Roman soldiers were going to come after them just as they came for Jesus. So they were, as it were, hiding behind locked doors, and Jesus walked through the wall into the room and showed himself to them. And the only thing about him that would show that it was him was, I would assume, his facial features, but it was the fact that he had the marks of crucifixion. And they initially thought he was a ghost, as the scripture tells us. So he said, "Touch me." And then he asked for something to eat. And you can't touch a ghost, and a ghost doesn't eat. So he proved himself, and then it says in the scripture that 8 days after that, that he once again came back into the room that was locked and basically did the same thing. But he did it this time specifically for one of the 12, and that was the missing one, Thomas. And Thomas basically told them that, "I will not believe that the Christ has risen." Even though they had seen him, the other 11 and Mary and others had seen him, he did not believe that he was actually risen from the grave, as he had been telling them multiple times during the end, towards the end of his ministry here on the earth. So there they are in the room on the 8th day after his resurrection, And he walks into the room, and there's Thomas. And Thomas basically says, is it you, Lord? And he says, put your finger in my palms of my hands to see the holes. And, well, actually, it was the wrist. It's improper to the depictions of it being in the hand. It was actually the nails were in the wrist. And see the holes in my feet, and then put your hand in my side where the sword was that the Roman soldier had thrust in while he was on the cross. And with that, he looked at him and says, do you now believe? And Thomas says, I believe. And the key phrase, in fact, if you have your Bible open, and I pray that you do, you've got it open to John 21. If you could go back to John 20, the prior chapter, and look at such a key verse that's so applicable for all of us today. And that's in John 20, verse 29. And it said, Jesus said to him, Jesus said to Thomas, because you have seen me, have you believed? Blessed are they who did not see me and yet believed. And that's so true for us today because we walk by faith. And of course, we know from the scriptures, particularly in Corinthians, it says the Jews require miraculous signs. And of course, this was a miraculous sign, and Thomas was a Jew. But he's basically saying, Jesus is saying to them and saying to us, blessed are they who do not see and yet believe. And of course, he's talking about faith, and faith is a belief in things unseen. And we also read in Hebrews 11 that without faith, it's impossible to please God. So that's the blessing that we have, is the blessing of the exercise of our faith that Jesus Christ is indeed the risen Christ, that he is the Son of God, and that he is coming back for his church. And when he comes back for his church, he's going to bestow rewards, and those are the crowns that we have talked about before in this series, and we also have a separate series on the crowns, because that's a wonderful thing that we as the church can look forward to, and there are five crowns. So Jesus has been showing himself to those who believe, and that's the point of going back and developing this history before the rapture, to show that in his resurrected body, Jesus basically allowed himself to be seen by selected people. And it's not just individuals. We covered last time on this program about 1 Corinthians 15, where it talks about at one point there were over 500 believers that saw him at one time. But again, the key is that he allowed himself to be seen only by the believers. And then we, towards the end of our last program, we got into John 21, and let's go ahead and go there now. And let's review this. This is where Jesus, after his resurrection, very soon after his resurrection and his revealing of himself to the 11, told them to meet him, that they would all meet together up at the Sea of Galilee. And of course, the Galilee is where almost all of the apostles came from. I believe it was all but Judas were from around the Galilee region, and most of them were fishermen, of course, Matthew being a tax collector. So he was telling them to go up there, and I'll meet you again. And of course, that's what they prepared to do. And it's about a 5 to 6 day walk from Jerusalem up to the Sea of Galilee. And of course, they were based principally around the northern coast of the Sea of Galilee. And that is it's not a lake, it's a sea, because it's at least 20 to maybe even close to 30 miles from north to south. It's a big body of water. And he admonished them, meet me up there. So let's pick up in John chapter 21. And I'll begin at verse 1. It said, after these things, Jesus manifested, in other words, made himself visible again to the disciples at the Sea of Tiberias. And that's another name for the Sea of Galilee. And of course, today there is a major coastal city on the southwest coast of the Galilee called Tiberias. But here it's called the Sea of Tiberias, and he manifested himself in this way. Simon Peter and Thomas, called Didymus, and Nathanael of Cana in Galilee, and the sons of Zebedee, and two others of his disciples were together. And Simon Peter said to them, I am going fishing. And they said to him, We will come with you. They went out and got into the boat, and that night they caught nothing. But when the day was now breaking, Jesus stood on the beach, yet the disciples did not know that it was Jesus. So there it is again. You've got people, as we've said in the last couple of programs here, you've got people, the disciples, the apostles, who have been with Jesus. They know him about as intimately as you could possibly know someone in this particular ministry, yet they still were struggling. They were still struggling with this idea that their leader, that their Messiah, that their king had come to them and now had been crucified. And they were struggling particularly with this resurrection, even though he told them over and over again that he would resurrect on the third day. They were still struggling with this whole concept that perhaps they had lost their leader. So they were, as I said in the last program, they were crestfallen. Just the first word that came to my mind. But they are distraught. And even though they had seen Jesus in his glorified body before in Jerusalem, when they saw him again, they just weren't sure. They just weren't sure because they know that Jesus did not walk up with them. And you recall that particularly with the example we had in Luke 24, where he had manifested himself to the two men on the road to Emmaus, that after he had sat down to have a meal with them and broke the bread, their eyes were open to recognize who he was as the risen Savior. And then it says he immediately vanished from their eyes. So he is now in a glorified, imperishable body that is not constrained by space or time. So he basically moved from Jerusalem up to the Sea of Galilee in the twinkling of an eye, if you will, just as we will at the rapture. And he was fixing breakfast for them. So the key to understand here is that in Israel, in the ancient past, the time of the disciples and so forth, it was very, very common to do all your fishing late at night because that was the coolest time of the day, and it was usually when the surface of the Sea of Galilee was at its calmest because the Sea of Galilee could get very, very rough with the winds coming off of the hills to the east. So they fished very late at night, usually fished fairly close to shore, within 100 yards or so, not very far out, and that they would come in with their catch, if they had any, early in the morning, would bring the catch in, would mend their nets and so forth, and then they would have breakfast, usually a fish. So Jesus was prepared for this, and it says that verse 4, but when day was breaking, Jesus stood on the beach, yet the disciples did not know that it was Jesus. Verse 5, so Jesus said to them, Children, do you not have any fish? Do you? And they answered, No. And he said to them, Cast the net on the right-hand side of the boat, and you will find a catch. So they cast, and then they were not able to haul it in because of the great number of fish. Verse 7, therefore that disciple whom Jesus loved said to Peter, and of course that's John, said to Peter, It is the Lord. So when Simon Peter heard that it was the Lord, he put his outer garment on and threw himself into the sea, looking to swim ashore. Verse 8, but the other disciples came in the little boat, for they were not far from the land, but about 100 yards away, dragging the net full of fish. So when they got out on the land, they saw a charcoal fire already laid and fish placed on it and bread. And Jesus said to them, Bring some of the fish which you have now caught. And Simon Peter went up and drew the net to land full of large fish, 153. And although there were too many, the net was not torn. And Jesus said to them, Come and have breakfast. And none of the disciples ventured to question him, Who are you? Knowing that it was the Lord. Jesus came and took the bread and gave it to them, and the fish likewise. This is now the third time that Jesus had made himself visible, had manifested himself to the disciples after he was raised from the dead. So we're concluding our discussion here about the history of Jesus being made visible, allowing himself to be viewed only by believers, because now we want to move in just a few moments here into the New Testament to talk about the rapture itself. But I just wanted to conclude this discussion in the book of John in chapter 21 here about how Jesus over and over again was trying to show that only people who believed in him were able to see him, that this having spiritual eyes and spiritual ears to hear so that they could comprehend, that they could understand that having the Holy Spirit on them, that was something extremely special, and that Jesus was using this miracle, if you will, of his resurrection and his appearance to them to show them that this is what they have to look forward to. This is the eternity. This is the body that you're going to have like I have, and that you're going to be with me forever as he had promised to them. So this was a very special set of circumstances over those 40 days where he showed himself to them to make the point that they had a wonderful eternity ahead of them in the same sort of body that he had. So let's take this opportunity now to go over to Philippians. Let's go over to Philippians and go to Philippians chapter 3. And you're in the New Testament already in John, and then you have Acts and Romans, and then you get into the 1st and 2nd Corinthians. Then you get into Galatians, Ephesians, and then you get into Philippians. So in Philippians chapter 3, Philippians chapter 3, and we want to look at verses 20 and 21. For our citizenship, talking about the church, talking about the believers in Jesus Christ, the people who populate what is called the church that started at Pentecost back in Acts chapter 2, with the indwelling of the Holy Spirit. That's the key marker of the church, is it's the indwelling, and the only time that the Holy Spirit has indwelt was the point in time at Pentecost up through today and through the rapture of the church. So that's the citizenship we're talking about here. For our citizenship is in heaven, from which also we eagerly wait for a Savior, the Lord Jesus Christ, who will transform the body of our humble state into conformity with the body of his glory, for the exertion of the power that he has even to subject all things to himself. So what a wonderful picture we have here of when we see him at the rapture, our body will be transformed, just as he was telling them back in our prior programs here in John and in Luke and so forth, that their body would then be like his body, from a humble state into conformity with the body of his glory. And at that point, our citizenship moves from here on earth to heaven. We now want to answer a question from a listener, so we'll pick up this series in point number 5 in Philippians here next time. We have a question from a listener in Gate City, and the question is, can we know the timing of the rapture of the church? Oh, that's a great question. That's on everybody's mind. When can we know the timing of the rapture? Well, predicting the day and the hour of the rapture of the church has done damage, frankly, to the general image and really the credibility of Christianity. There is so much debate out there about the rapture and its timing to start with. So when overzealous Bible students predict or try to predict the exact day of the rapture, and that day after comes, the day after their predicted rapture date, those that predict are frankly embarrassed, should be, and those searching for truth in Christianity are led really to question the very truths of the Bible and those that profess that faith. So it's a very damaging thing to try and predict the rapture of the church. And we know several people that have done that over time, and it has done damage. So what do the scriptures actually teach about the timing of the rapture? The Bible clearly teaches that the day and the hour of the rapture cannot be known by man. It's an any-moment event that is not preceded by any biblical sign. But the Bible also teaches that we can know the times and the seasons in which our Lord and Savior will return when he comes in the clouds for his church. So let's take a few moments and focus on the times and seasons preceding the rapture. I personally believe that the Bible clearly teaches a pre-tribulation rapture timing. The seven-year tribulation, and that's also known as the time of Jacob's trouble, and we find that term in Jeremiah 30, verse 7. It's also called the time of Jacob's distress, and it's talking about Israel being very, very distressed during the tribulation. And then we also have a clear reference in the book of Daniel, also in the Old Testament, found right in there with the book of Jeremiah. And it talks about the 70th week of Daniel, which is an event that has yet to still take place. And it's a period of 7 years, and that's found in Daniel 9, verse 27. And these precede the second coming of Christ to the earth, in which he's going to judge the world. And then right after he finishes judging the world, he will set up his millennial kingdom. And millennium is 1,000 year. He will set up his 1,000 year kingdom here on the earth. So as of today, you can just pick any day we have here, the next event on the prophetic biblical calendar that the whole world will witness involves the events at the beginning of that tribulation. The tribulation begins, according to the Bible, according to Daniel, for instance, Daniel 9:27, begins with the Antichrist confirming a covenant with the nation of Israel. And let's go to 2 Thessalonians to talk about that, because it gives us a clear picture, I believe, of what the Antichrist does and what constrains when he does it. And the key thing is when he does it. So if you could go in your Bibles to 2 Thessalonians, if you find your 1 and 2 Corinthians, and then you get into the four short books of Galatians, Ephesians, Philippians, and Colossians, and then you get into the Thessalonians. So go to 2 Thessalonians, 2 Thessalonians chapter 2. And in 2 Thessalonians chapter 2, we want to look at verses 4 through 7. Verses 4 through 7. And starting at verse 4, it says, "Who opposes and exalts himself," talking about the Antichrist, "above every so-called God," lowercase g God, "or object of worship, so that he takes his seat in the temple of God, displaying himself as being God." And stepping out for just a moment, that's when the Antichrist goes into the temple that's been built in Jerusalem by the Jews during the tribulation period. And that temple is built in unbelief, because the Jews do not accept Jesus Christ as their Messiah, as their Lord and Savior. So the Spirit of God is not in that temple. Not only is the Spirit of God not in that temple, but now the Jews allow the Antichrist to go into the temple. And once he's in the temple, he claims himself, he proclaims himself to be God. Let's go back into the scripture here, 2 Thessalonians 2, verse 5. "Do you not remember that while I was still with you, I was telling you these things? And you know what restrains him," what restrains the Antichrist now, "so that in his time he will be revealed. For the mystery of lawlessness is already at work. Only he who now restrains will do so until he is taken out of the way." So there's a restraining influence, and we know the restraining influence to be the Holy Spirit. And we also know that the Holy Spirit resides permanently, forever, within the church. So given all of those truths of the Bible, it says that when the restrainer, which you can say is the Holy Spirit, you can also say is the church, is taken out of the way, that is, at the rapture, then we have verse 8. Then that lawless one will be revealed, whom the Lord will slay with the breath of his mouth and bring to an end by the appearance of his coming. Verse 9, that is, the one whose coming is in accord with the activity of Satan, with all power and signs and false wonders. So we're told here in 2 Thessalonians chapter 2, in these few short verses, that the Antichrist will come and he will have the power of Satan, but he's not allowed to come. He will not be revealed until the church is taken out of the way. And of course, we learn that the Antichrist is revealed at the beginning because he's the one who confirms the covenant with Israel, as we learned in Daniel chapter 9, there at the end of his prophecy in verse 27. So we see from those scriptures that the tribulation starts with the signing of the covenant, the confirmation of the covenant between the Antichrist and Israel, but the Antichrist cannot be revealed until the church is taken out of the way. So we're basically talking about a church doctrine that is called the doctrine of imminence, the doctrine of imminence. The rapture could happen at any moment. There are no signs before the rapture of the church. Therefore, the admonition that we have to be ready and to encourage and to comfort one another is true, because that's the next event, to be about the Lord's work until he comes for his bride, the church. So that will happen before the tribulation begins. So to answer that question, can we know the timing of the rapture? No, but we can see the signs and the seasons, and it's telling us that it's getting very close to the time that the world will go to a one-world government, and therefore we will be out of here before that happens. Remember, if we don't talk again, I'll be seeing you in the air.
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5: The coldness in his tone that day, I knew that this was going to be bad, and I knew that I needed to get away from him, and I had left my car keys back in his bedroom, and for some reason, I thought I needed to get my car keys, get into the front yard, and just get away.
6: Welcome to Focus on the Family with Jim Daly, as today we hear a story of hurt and hope, and ultimately God's intervention and redemption. Now, this is a more mature topic, so if you have young children in earshot, we recommend using earbuds or listen later through our app.
7: You know, John, today's topic, it breaks my heart, and it should break everybody's heart, when particularly young women are in an abusive relationship. And I'm thinking of your high school years, your teen years, and, you know, I've known even my son's friends that have suffered some of this. And so it is a silent thing. We don't talk enough about it, but today we want to equip parents to be alert, to understand, and to have those discussions, to equip particularly their daughters about how to know when a relationship is abusive. Mm-hmm. Because most of the time, this is all new, and you don't know. You're this flower, and man, there are mean people in this mm-hmm. world.
6: Yeah, and our guest has been through what you're talking about, experiencing horrific abuse as a teen in a dating relationship, and we'll be sharing that with you today. Dee Dee Saeed is our guest. She's advised young adults about healthy dating relationships for many years now as a mentor and as a mom, and she's turned her experience into a book called It Doesn't Start With a Punch, My Journey Through an Abusive Teen Dating Relationship.
7: Dee Dee, welcome to Focus on the Family.
5: Thank you so much. It's an honor to be here.
7: Your name will be easy. My sister is Dee Dee, so this is good. I'll keep thinking of her
5: small,
7: as I'm talking
5: world.
7: To you. Let's get into it. That was a serious kind of entry point, mm-hmm. and some people are going, what? And maybe even concerned that should we be covering something like this in the open? But man, it is so critical for parents and for young people, both boys and girls, mm-hmm. And teen boy and teen girls can encounter abuse. Today, we want to concentrate on your story. Growing up, you describe your fascination with love and relationships. I'm sure. I mean, this is part of it, right? You are wanting to have that relationship that's Prince Charming, correct?
5: Right.
7: What were you feeling at the time?
5: You know, I think it was just part of teenage years of growing up, and that was one of the things to look forward to. Turning 16 and driving a car was, beginning to date, right?
7: So you meet this guy that you've called Brock in the book. I'm sure that's not his real name, but
5: right.
7: Describe how you met him and who this young man was. How old was he?
5: So we were the same age. It was my junior year in high school when we met, and it was in the fall, and I was giving a few friends a ride home after school, and somebody else asked for a ride, and when I said yes, then his friend jumped in the car, too. And so as I'm driving and dropping people off, Brock is flirting with me, and I'm kind of flirting back. And so when I dropped him off, he asked me for my phone number. And up till this point, I really didn't know that a boy had been interested in me. My friends had gone out on dates, but I hadn't yet. And so I was pretty excited that somebody was showing interest and asked for my phone number. So then we started talking on the phone quite a bit. And after a few weeks, he asked me out on a date. And of course, I excitedly said yes. And, you know, it was everything I hoped for. He came to the front door when he picked me up and opened the car door. And we had a nice time at the restaurant over dinner. And he walked me back to the door when the date was over. And
7: yeah, in that regard, when you're thinking back on this and writing this book, which is helpful because you talk about the signs and what to look for. But he was very polite. He was a gentleman all the way and seemed like, wow, this is really good, right?
5: Right. Yeah. No, it was everything that I had hoped the date would be.
7: How long did that last until you went, uh-oh?
5: I'd say it lasted a few weeks. You know, we did things like going to a haunted house with my best friend. We would hang out after school together, sometimes with my friends, sometimes not. But it continued good. The first time that it was a very different sign than what you would expect. He called me one night on a school night before bed and told me that he had flipped his dad's truck and totaled it, and it was the only family car, and that he was afraid what his dad was going to do with him, and so would I stay on the phone with him, and so his dad wouldn't come and do anything. And, you know, as a 16-year-old, it didn't cross my mind that all the parent has to do is walk in the room and say, get off the phone, and he would. And instead, wanting to help my boyfriend, I pulled the covers over my head and, you know, kept talking to him. And as it grew later, I kept saying, I think we can get off the phone. Surely your dad's gone to bed by now. No, I still hear him up. We should stay on the phone. And it was 3 a.m. when we finally hung up the phone. Right. Yeah.
7: And was it true or false?
5: So when I went to school that day, he wasn't there. And so I was really worried about what had happened to him after we got off the phone. And I tried to call him midway through the day, and he didn't answer. And so my best friend and I drove up to his house after school. And when we turned the corner onto his street, his dad's truck was sitting in the driveway without a scratch on it. And so, you know, like, I'm disbelief what was last night. I'm humiliated because my friend's sitting next to me. And so he came out of the house laughing at me for being so gullible at the prank he'd pulled on me the night before. Right. Mm-hmm. I kept telling him that it wasn't funny and I didn't understand why he had lied to me.
7: Yeah.
5: And he just kept saying it was a joke. Couldn't I take a joke? I did debate on breaking up with him, but I didn't know if it was something that you broke up over.
7: Right.
5: And so
7: again, you've never been in this territory, right?
5: Right.
7: And you're very excited that someone's taken an interest in you. Now you got to process his difficulties, whatever, you know, compels him to do these things.
5: Right.
7: What were other things that in the forefront that began to happen that were equally troubling that you weren't really processing the way maybe you should have?
5: You know, he started to put down my friends and my family, just making, you know, kind of jokes, but putting them down. And I didn't know quite how to respond to that. And then he started putting me down, saying things like I wasn't coordinated. No wonder I wasn't better on the tennis team. He tried to tell me that I wasn't smart. And when I countered with that I was taking the harder classes in school than he was, he said, well, that's book smart. You don't have common sense. You're not going to survive in the real world. Mm-hmm. So it was, you know, I would try to speak back to it, but he always had a rebuttal that made me question myself.
7: Let me ask you this, a delicate question, but mm-hmm. I think an important one. What left you vulnerable to that kind of manipulation? I mean, you knew who you were.
5: You know, I think it was two things. I think we're all a little confused of who we are
7: sure.
5: at that age. You know, as much as we think we know, we're trying to fit in, and it's an ever-changing landscape. But I also think that we're desensitized to sarcasm. You know, it rains in school hallways. And so when I was confronted with it, it wasn't really much different than what I'd heard other people saying or in other situations. It didn't feel good and I didn't like it, but I didn't recognize that it was bad.
7: It wasn't unusual.
5: Right, right.
7: Except in the context of, you know, a guy that you think likes you,
5: right.
7: maybe would treat you differently. But right. really these are mechanisms of control.
5: Correct.
7: Right? That's
5: yes.
7: what he's trying to do, is gain the upper hand and manipulate you, et cetera. That relationship then moved into him isolating you, him following you. Describe how long into the relationship that was and when he began to show jealousy and control in a much more forthright way.
5: So the first sign of physical abuse was pushing me in the hallway after school one day. So I hadn't seen the jealousy yet. We were talking to a classmate after school one day, and we were debating on something kind of trivial, and wanting to look cool in front of his friend, I did a light-handed backslap on Brock's shoulder. And in response, he pushed me with both of his hands, and it was so hard that I fell backwards, slid on the floor, dropped all my books. I was mortified, and you know, that time alarm bells went off in my head, but I was in shock. I didn't know how to respond to
7: right.
5: that. You know, when you talk to your kids about dating, you know, here's how you respond to being hit isn't usually
7: yeah.
5: at the top of the
7: right.
5: list. So I told myself that he wouldn't have done what I thought he did, that he wouldn't have done it in front of somebody else, that he was bigger than I was. He was about 6 foot, almost 200 pounds. I'm 5'6", and high school weighed about 100 pounds. So I just told myself
7: yeah,
5: he didn't.
7: It's not a contest.
5: Right. Yeah, but I just said he didn't know my own strength or his own strength.
7: So you're rationalizing.
5: And denial, which is a big factor in staying in a relationship.
7: In fact, I think in the book you talked about, well, maybe it was my fault because I hit him on the shoulder and
5: right.
7: that was his reaction. And I mean, even that's really that looking inward first is such a good thing. But in this case, it can lower your receptors to reality, right?
5: Yes, exactly.
7: Because you look in first rather than saying, okay, that guy's unhealthy.
5: Yes.
7: Yeah.
5: Yes, yeah.
6: Yeah. In that regard, Didi, you did seem to recognize there's something really odd going on. In the book, you mentioned it felt like you were dating Dr. Jekyll and Mr. Hyde.
5: Yes.
6: So describe kind
5: yes.
6: of that growing epiphany and those feelings of, oh, this is not normal.
5: So what Jim was talking about a minute ago, it was that there began to be rules, and I wouldn't know anything about these until I'd crossed a line.
6: Oh.
5: Like I would talk with a classmate, and then when Brock and I were hanging out after school, I would mention the conversation, and he'd get really upset that I had talked with this person. You know, it was either yelling or shouting or, yeah. you know, just very aggressive behavior with me. And so I slowly grew into a shell of a person. You know, I would misstep and there would be consequences for it. But I never, every time it was over, I just put it behind me and moved forward. And there was still a lot of good that was in the relationship. You know, we still went on dates. We went off school for lunch. We still went on some double dates. And so there was lots of fun between us. But then there was these episodes that were, yeah, frightening. And I just wanted behind
7: me. Well, I would think almost maybe even unconsciously because of where he's coming out of some kind of woundedness, obviously, but like he knows the balance. He needs to do so many good things, so many right things, but he's trying to keep you close and push you away at the same time. Is that, did it feel like that?
5: I just think I was lost. Yeah. Just lost in the relationship.
7: Were your parents engaging this? Were they observing it? Were they concerned, obviously? Did they see things? What did they see?
5: Both my friends and my family saw things that they were concerned about. My friends noticed a change in my demeanor when there had been an episode with Brock, and so they would try to talk with me about that. But I already carried so much shame. I mean, you're not supposed to be hit, and so, or even talk to the way that I was. And so I thought something was wrong with me that this was happening, and so I carried shame and couldn't talk about it. So when my friends or my family tried to talk with me about it, I just got very defensive and with my words pushed them away. Mm. You know, I don't know what my parents saw initially, but I do know that they saw bruises over time.
7: Mm. Wow, it was that often that he might hit you physically?
5: Yes, yeah, and this is one I write about in the book. He bit me sometimes. Hmm. We would be watching a movie or just sitting talking, and he would grab my arm and bite it hard enough to leave teeth marks on my arm and say, I just

0: on the Family, and we're covering a very difficult topic, obviously, with our guest, Dee Dee Saeed, and she's captured her story in the book, It Doesn't Start With a Punch, My Journey Through an Abusive Teen Dating Relationship. And you can swing by our website to get a copy, and that's focusonthefamily.com/broadcast. And Dee Dee, that physical aspect of manipulation and abuse kind of crescendoed. There was a rodeo story you told in the book. Why don't you share that with us?
1: Sure. So by then, Brock was telling me the rules rather than misstepping and learning them. And he told me not to wear my overalls, which were cool back in the 1980s. They've come back again. But so he told me not to wear my overalls to the rodeo, which really surprised me. I mean, you wear Wranglers to the rodeo, not overalls. But I knew that he thought that I looked cute in them and I wanted to look cute
2: for
1: my boyfriend. Right. Yeah. So I was wearing something I thought he would find me attractive in. And so we went to the rodeo. And then we left. After it was over, we went back to his house and we sat on the couch. And he said to me that the first thing I had done wrong was wearing the overalls. And the second thing I had done wrong was coming home with him. And the coldness in his tone that day, I knew that this was going to be bad. And I knew that I needed to get away from him. And I had left my car keys back in his bedroom. And for some reason, I thought I needed to get my car keys, get into the front yard and just get away. And I don't know how I made it to his bedroom, but I did. And I remember feeling relief as I came around the corner. Only as soon as I rounded that corner, he was standing there in front of me holding a rifle. Mm-hmm. And I didn't see an option. And I remember the wall being behind my back and just falling to the floor and crying, thinking that I was about to die. And he started talking to me instead and led me to the couch and told me that, you know, I needed to listen to him. And then he told me that because he thought that I was attractive in the overalls, he was afraid that somebody else at the rodeo was going to find me attractive and that he just didn't want to lose me. And he wanted to protect me from other people. And so that was why he was reacting this way.
2: Wow, that is a lot to carry as a teen girl.
0: Yeah.
1: It was.
2: I mean, it's crazy.
1: Yes.
2: And then something happened. And what was that change?
1: So early in the relationship, he was very sexually coercive with me to the point that I finally gave in to his pressure. Mm-hmm. And having grown up in the church, I only wanted to be with one person. And so that was why I tried to wait. But it was confusing. Like everything I was seeing in the movies, it was, you know, sex was happening. I was hearing it in the school hallways. He was telling me that if I loved him, I would have sex with him. And so I finally gave in and we did start a sexual relationship.
2: Did it come to a point when you were saying no and he kept going?
1: No, once I gave in, I was a pretty willing, I mean, to me, it just became part of our relationship. But the weekend of my 19th birthday, I was home from college. I had actually, you know, graduated high school, moved away to college.
2: And away from him or still in touch with him?
1: We were still dating.
2: Okay.
1: We were still dating. Mm-hmm. And I came home frequently on the weekends to see him, stayed with my parents, but would date Brock. And so the weekend of my 19th birthday, I was home, and he had long since made it known that he didn't like my parents. He didn't like being in the house with them. When he pulled up out front, I was expected to come out to the car. And this night, things ran long, and I, of course, didn't go out to the car. And he came inside, and I was really nervous. But he was very cordial with everybody and pleasant. And so I relaxed. And once we were done with cake and ice cream, he and I got in the car and drove to a park. And walked around and he held my hand and he was nice and we spent some time there. And on the way home, we were driving home and he pulled off on a dirt road that I didn't even know was there. And I thought we were going to mess around and we started to mess around and he pinned me down and he raped me. And it took me a very long time to say that that was rape because I'd been sexually active with him. And so I didn't think that it could be rape. It was probably 15 years and the help of a counselor that helped me see that it was. And I remember driving the rest of the way home feeling broken and another level of shame because there wasn't anything outward that you could tell what had just happened to me. And but it was the turning point in our relationship.
2: Yeah, I thought that would be the case. I mean, that might have been the rock bottom for you then.
1: It wasn't the act itself. A few weeks later, we were talking on the phone. I was back at school, and somehow that evening came up, and he ended up saying that it was punishment for not being ready

0: on time. And that was shocking enough. But, you know, everything else up until this point I had seen as a knee-jerk reaction. I had done something wrong and he had reacted to it. But this time he'd been in my parents' house. We'd driven to the park. You know, he'd had all this time to change course and he'd still done this terrible act on me. And so it was intentional harm. And I began to process that and that he had a choice and that this wasn't who I wanted to be with.
1: What was that point where this became abuse? You knew, was this it where you said, okay, this is abuse and I've got to get out of this?
0: I don't think that I knew it was abuse until many years later.
1: After it was all broken off.
0: Right, right. I didn't know to call it that for a long time.
1: How did it break up? How did you come to a point where you said, okay, this is totally unacceptable, or however you process it? What words did you use in your own mind to say?
0: You know, it was that phone call started it, but that was a lot to process and grapple, especially by myself. And I remember giving myself 30 days to decide what I wanted to do. And at the end of that 30 days, I was solid and I knew that I didn't want to be with him anymore. And I found the courage and the strength to say, this is over.
1: Where was God in the midst of all this in your relationship with him? And how were you processing spiritually what you were experiencing emotionally and physically?
0: God is what saved me in that relationship. I had withdrawn from every activity except for student council. I had broken off every friendship I had. I was completely isolated in this relationship with Brock. My parents were trying to help me, but it felt like I was in trouble with them. You know, Brock was telling me that he loved me, but obviously I was always in trouble and misstepping there. And so love didn't feel like love is supposed to feel. But I knew God loved me unconditionally.
1: You went through that quickly, and
0: I
1: appreciate that. But with the parents, that their questioning, their curiosity about how you were doing felt not like love, but like an inquisition.
0: Yes.
1: That's really critical for us as parents to understand that. So what would have been the better way, a possible way, that they could have communicated with you that would have drawn you closer to them and closer to reality?
0: Yeah. I think it's hard. I mean, as a parent today, it would be very hard for me because I just want my child out of that relationship. But they're broken to a point that we don't understand. I didn't talk about this for 20 years. And the first time I told my parents about it, I had such a physical reaction to the emotional hurt that my whole body shook. So, you know, for parents to understand that we can't go straight into what's going on, but to reassure and love them and say, I care about you. And as they get comfortable, say, I want to talk with you about something. And I just reiterating that you care about them.
1: And in the reality, unless that teen or adult child is willing to share, the parent can't pry that open.
0: Right.
1: So you have to lay some groundwork is what you're saying.
0: Yes.
1: Get the trust built up because you're vulnerable, right?
0: Yes.
1: You feel embarrassed, like you said many times. You don't want to say these things because you're hearing in your head, I'm sure, why didn't you know better?
0: Right.
1: Right.
0: Yes, yes. That's exactly what
1: I mean. That's a crusher. I think that's one of the most important lessons out of this for us as parents is how to talk, particularly again with your teen girls, about pressures that they might be feeling. Again, this is all new, so they don't know the rules of the game like you were suggesting. And you certainly don't want that person to set the rules. So you've got to keep that relationship up with your teen girls before they ever get into this spot.
0: Right.
1: So that
0: right.
1: there's open communication. I would say even discussing with them what it should look like.
0: Right.
1: This is what a healthy relationship should look like in a non-Charlie Brown wah-wah-wah kind of lecture, right?
0: Yeah.
1: So
0: yeah.
1: You've got to find that ability to do that as a dad, as a mom and a dad, right?
0: Right, absolutely.
1: And try to connect with them. Dee Dee, as you were raising your own children, I can only imagine that response was to overprotect, to over-engage, to oversay what you might be feeling because of your experience. What happened for your own parenting journey in that regard?
0: You know, I was trying to have conversations with my kids from an early age about friendships and what they were like. So often we say, well, is that person nice? But, you know, asking more open-ended questions of what is that person like? How do they treat you? Was where I went. And then my poor kids, I sat next to them in every movie that we watched and said, you don't fall in love in 2 weeks. Mm-hmm. And, you know, just trying to show what was wrong in the movies that they were watching.
1: So that's how that came out.
0: Yes.
1: You mentioned it was years later. Just describe that briefly, like how, I guess, why, and then what happened over those 20 years that you were quiet, you weren't saying anything, and you were trying to wrestle through what happened to me?
0: You know, I don't even know that I was wrestling with it most of the time. When I ended it, I just wanted it behind me. I was mad at everything I had given up in the 3 years that we dated, and I just wanted to move forward with my life. But 20 years later, I had a concussion and realized that the only thing we can count on in life is God. And I was immediately flooded with shame and guilt from that high school relationship. And I knew I needed to dig in and heal from that.
1: I want to expand quickly on that. Mm-hmm. We're right at the end, but there may be adults listening, you know, 40-something, 50-something, 60-something, mm-hmm. that have never had that reconciliation. And all they have felt is shame. I made a bad decision. I stayed in that relationship. I allowed him to do that to me. All those words.
0: Right.
1: How did God wrap you up and say, no, my daughter, I love you. I'm sorry this happened. How did you feel reconciled with all of those, what you would say to yourself were poor decisions?
0: You know, it was a few ways. I got involved with a counselor, Christian counselor. I journaled a lot. It was probably a 6-month process of a lot of prayer, reading the Bible. And two things. One, in a Sunday school class, the DVD that we were listening to, a woman was recounting another experience, and she said that she heard God tell her this didn't change who she was, that she was the same person. It was something that happened to her, and that he still loved her. And that was like it was being spoken to me. And then on a bike ride one day, I was praying and just asking how I could remove this. And God said, as far as, you know, the Bible verse, as far as the east is from the west, so have I removed your sins. And I thought, if God has forgiven me that much, I need to be able to let go of this.
1: Whew, what a moment of being set free.
0: Yes.
1: And that's what
0: yes.
1: the Christian message is all about, you know, that yes. idea that our sins are washed away.
0: Yeah.
1: Because Jesus paid the price for us, right?
0: Yes.
1: That's the whole. That's why we call it the good news.
0: Yes.
1: We don't earn our way into heaven. God has done that already. And yet we have consequences on this earth. And I'm so sorry that you had to go through that. I'm grateful that you were bold enough, brave enough, courageous enough to write this in a book. Mm-hmm. And I think, John, the key here is for parents, again, if you knew your daughter was going to be abused emotionally, physically, both, wouldn't you do everything you could do to try to prevent that? That's why I think we have energy to get your message out, Dee, is mm-hmm. you can do something to engage your child to talk about these things appropriately. Mm-hmm. We also have caring Christian counselors here, Focus on the Family. You can call with that question. You know, my daughter, this is the situation. What do you think I should do? And they'll provide some advice. They'll give you resources. I'm sure Dee Dee's book will be one of them now in mm-hmm. the great treasure trove of resources from Focus on the Family. And I know this is a super, super difficult issue. But if we, the church, do not talk about it, who will? They win. They being evil,
2: yeah.
1: right? So engage it. Have that conversation with your 12, 13-year-old daughter. And we know oftentimes the shoe can be on the other foot too. So your son should know first how to treat women and girls. And then secondly, if they're being abused somehow, address mm-hmm. that too. Yeah. So this is a great resource. Dee Dee, thank you for being with us.
0: Yeah, thank you so much.
2: We'll encourage you to get in touch with us, to connect with a counselor if you need some steps forward. Our parenting site has lots of great resources for you as a mom or dad. 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

0: every, all, and everything. This is Ken Ham, on a mission to call the church back to the authority of God's word. Genesis says Noah's flood covered all the high hills and destroyed every land-dwelling creature not on the ark. So why do some people believe it was just a local flood? It's because they've already compromised on the age of the earth. You see, when you reinterpret Genesis to add in millions of years, you've got a big problem with the flood. The supposed long ages come from the rock layers, but if there was a global flood, those rock layers can't be old. So not only do you have to reinterpret the days of Genesis, now you've got to change the flood too. Instead of changing God's word, you know what we need to do? We need to trust it from the very beginning.
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3: 91.5, the blessing weather. A meteorologist, Mike Cox, it will be mostly clear as we go through tonight with high pressure around. That'll drop our low to 52 degrees. Tomorrow, a day full of sunshine means actually warmer weather. We'll have a high of 82 for tomorrow afternoon. Wednesday looks like a sunny day as well, with a high of 84, and most of Thursday should have sunny skies. There could be a rain shower late. We'll have a high of 84. For Friday, partly mostly sunny, scattered showers late, and a high near 80. 91.5, the
4: blessing. Hello, and welcome to Through the Bible with Les Feldick, an inspirational and informative half hour of insight into the heart of Scripture. In addition to teaching the Bible, Les is a full-time rancher, having a down-to-earth practical teaching style that makes the Bible come to life. All programs are available on audio tape, videotape, and in printed form. At the end of the program, there will be an address where you can contact the ministry. And now, here's Les Feldick with today's lesson.
5: All right, Romans chapter 1, a tremendous verse, verse 16. Most kids learn it in Bible school or Sunday school, where Paul writes, I am not ashamed of the gospel of Christ. Now, first thing we have to do, we did this way back in, three, 4 months ago, 1 Corinthians chapter 15. I haven't got time on the program to rehearse a unique situation involving just one little family, a husband and his little wife and her mother, and how a program happened to come out what just exactly what they needed, simply because one day in the middle of our taping, Jerry Poole came and said, now Les, it's been a long time since you've mentioned 1 Corinthians 15. Isn't there any way you can work it in? And so I digress that next half hour, and many of you will remember the program, where I spent the whole 30 minutes on the gospel, starting with 1 Corinthians 15. Weeks later, several weeks later, this young man called and said that, unique of all unique, they had watched the program on a Sunday and said, if only the other person of the family could have seen it. And by a quirk of fate, that station out in Indianapolis happened to play the same program the next Sunday, and the individual who needed it was there. And, they were so thrilled that all of this had just clicked right together. Well, that's what makes all this so exciting. But anyway, the gospel now then, in 1 Corinthians 15, beginning with verse 1. I never tire of repeating it. I hope you won't tire of hearing it. Where Paul writes, moreover, brethren, I declare unto you not a gospel, but the gospel, which I preached unto you, which also you have received, and wherein you stand. Now, that's a positional term. See, that's why he writes in another place that we're not to be blown about with every wind of doctrine. See, some people, they're so shallow in their understanding of Scripture, somebody comes to their door and they got a good line and they've got a nice, pious approach, and boy, they fall for it. Well, we're supposed to be so versed in the Scriptures, you see, that won't happen. We are to be like an anchor and steadfast, unmovable. All right, verse 2. It's by this gospel that you are saved. Not by something else, but by this gospel. If you keep in memory what I preached unto you, lest you've believed in vain. And then here it comes, verse 3. Here's the gospel. For I delivered unto you, first of all, that which I also received. Now you see, he's talking about what we read in Galatians in our last program. How that by revelation he made known unto me, Paul wrote. All right, here's what he's talking about. This is what the Lord revealed to him. That the gospel now is not based on Judaistic law. It's not based just on the fact that Christ was the Messiah of Israel, but it's that the Messiah of Israel, the Son of God, died on that Roman cross, shed his blood, was buried, and rose again. Now here it is. For I delivered unto you, first of all, that which I also received. How that? See how plain this comes out? How that Christ died for our sins according to the Scriptures. In other words, this wasn't just a sudden act of God as a stopgap. Christ wasn't an accidental martyr's death. This was all in the pre-eternal mind of God. That all of this would fall into place. How that Christ died for our sins according to Scriptures, and that he was buried. He was really dead. And then here comes the third part, and how that he arose again the third day according to the Scriptures. Was seen of Peter, was seen of over 500, and then as we saw a few programs ago, Paul says, and even myself. I saw him. He knew that he was alive. Now then, come back to Romans 1:16. That's the gospel. And that's all Paul can get across to people, is that Christ died for the sins of the world. And you know, it's so hard for people to comprehend. This is all I have to do? Is just believe that Christ died for me. If you really believe, yes. Now, I'm not an easy believer, you know that. I'm not just talking about, well, just make a mental assent and yeah, you're all right. No, what we're talking about is a genuine, Holy Spirit-driven belief that my eternal destiny is based on what he did for me on that cross. And we'll be seeing more and more of that, especially when we get into Romans chapter 6, where Paul just begins to draw that analogy of a simple, simple analogy of a little seed that's planted in the ground. But before that plant can come forth and bring grain or heads or whatever, what does it have to do? It has to die. And so the whole analogy is that when Christ died, we died. When he was buried, we were buried. When he arose from the dead, we arose out of deadness in the old Adamic sins and to a new life. All right, so he says, I am not ashamed of the gospel, Romans 1:16 again, for it, the gospel, see, not our works, not our denomination, not anything that we can do, but the gospel is the power of God unto, what's the word? Salvation. Now one of the newer translations, I feel, just totally waters this verse down by simply calling this word salvation a better way to heaven. Hey, salvation is more than a better way to heaven. Salvation is that all-inclusive work of God on our behalf. Whereby, and here's where I could start just putting them on the board, but I don't want to take the time. What does he do? He forgives us. He justifies us. He sanctifies us. He glorifies us. He baptizes us into the body. He seals us with the Holy Spirit. He fills us with the Holy Spirit. And on you can go, that is all accomplished on our behalf by an act of God instantly. the moment we believe. And you're not going to feel necessarily any of those things. You're not going to feel glorified. You're not going to look in the mirror and see a halo around your head. You're not going to sprout wings. You're not suddenly going to see the sky green instead of blue. But how do I know that these things have happened? The book says so. See, and that's where faith comes in. And that's what the book means when it says that we are to live and we are to walk and we are saved by faith, taking God at his word. And so in all these areas, you just simply have to know what the book says, and then you come to it and you say, now, I don't understand this. I don't really feel any different. But the book says it has happened. And that's what God is pleased by. That's faith. When I can say, yes, I know I'm forgiven. Not because I'm so perfect, not because I'm any better than anybody, but simply because I can believe what this book says. And I can't make it any plainer than that. And so when an individual realizes that he's in the cesspool of sin, he's in that old slave market, and there's no hope of getting out, unless the power of God takes him out, pulls him out of that deadness in sin, and gives him new life, sets his feet, as the scripture says, on a rock, and forgives him and sanctifies him, glorifies him, does all these things for him. See, that's what believing does. And then you become a totally different person in your outlook, in your desires. And you don't work for that. It comes. It's not going to, in other words, I always tell people, you're not going to be a mature Christian overnight. It's going to take time. The Christian life is just like coming into the physical life. We come into the Christian life as a babe in Christ, just an infant that needs tender, loving care, an infant that needs nourishment, an infant that needs protection. That's what a new believer is. But you see, God doesn't expect a new believer to stay that way. He expects them to begin to grow in grace and in knowledge and in wisdom, see? It's a perfect analogy between the physical and the spiritual. All right, so in reading back to verse 16, it's the power of God unto salvation, that all-inclusive word that, yes, it is going to be our way into glory. It is a salvation that's going to save us from an eternal doom. But it's more than that. It's a lifestyle. I guess over the years I've told my classes, the basic fundamental aspect of a Christian life, the part that is immediately going to become visible to our friends and our relatives and, yes, our whole community, is that a true born-again child of God is going to be a good citizen. You ever thought of that? When we are a practicing believer, we're going to be a good citizen. In other words, you won't find a true child of God giving the police department fits. Is that right? For the most part. Now, there may be isolated instances. I know that's always a possibility. But you see, the basic believer, he's a good citizen. He's going to be a good parent. He's going to be a good grandparent. He's going to be a good child. He's going to be a good teenager. Now, that doesn't mean we're perfect. Anything but. But nevertheless, we're still going to be the kind of a person that will enhance society. And if you could have a community of 100% born-again believers, you'd have a pretty decent place to live. I'm not saying it's perfect. See, that's just like the local church. No church is perfect. And like I said on this program one time, if it was perfect, I'd like to find it, but I wouldn't dare join it because then it'd be no longer perfect. But see, for the most part, God's power unto salvation has imparted all these things on our behalf that's going to make us different. And that doesn't give us the right to walk around like we're perfect and that we're better than everybody. But what we have is an imputed thing again that God has done on our behalf. And we'll be looking at that more in depth when we get to chapter 3. All right, so it's the power of God unto salvation to everyone that believeth. Now, I said at the close of the last program, and so Monty and I were talking about it at break time, I said there are a lot of things in there that normally people would think should be. And you know, I've told you over the years now, as I've been teaching, be aware of what is not in Scripture that we think should be. Well, here's a good one. And should I read this verse the way a lot of people think it should have been written? Now, I'm not adding to, I'm just making an example. For it is the power of God unto salvation to everyone that repents and is baptized, joins the church, gives 10% of his income, does good works, and believes. Doesn't say that, does it? Yeah.
6: You didn't mention that.
5: Yeah. You name it. There are a lot of these things that people just automatically think are a requirement for salvation. And they're not. Now, they're all right in their rightful place after salvation. But so far as our salvation is concerned, it's based totally upon our faith in the gospel, in what God has said concerning the finished work of the cross. All right, let's go on to verse 17. For therein, that is in the power of God, in the gospel, for therein is the righteousness of God revealed. There's that word again, as Paul called revelation. So this righteousness of God now is being unveiled. Now you remember when Christ was hanging on the cross, and when he finally gave up the ghost, as it says, in other words, he of his own volition died, what happened in the temple? Well, the veil was rent from the top to the bottom. Well, what did that indicate? That now the way into the very holiest of holies, the very presence of God, had been opened up and made available not just to the high priest on the Day of Atonement, but to everybody, see? And this is what we have to understand, that when Christ died, he so completely fulfilled everything that a holy God could possibly demand. And that's why as soon as man tries to say, but I've got to do this, or I've got to do that, it's an embarrassment to God himself, because he says it's done. Everything that we need has already been accomplished. And so the righteousness of God has been unveiled. Oh, when the veil was rent from top to the bottom, and man could look right into the very holy of holies. And then it goes on to say, from faith to faith, it is written, the just. Now, who are the just? Well, the justified ones. Now, going long ways back, what was my definition of justification? Oh, it's that that judicial act of God whereby he declares the sinner just as if he had never sinned. Now, that's the way God sees us. Now we get to Romans 6, I'll get more in detail. But see, our whole sin dilemma, you don't hear that word much anymore, do we? Nothing is sin anymore. But it is. God hasn't changed, sin hasn't changed, it's still all that it ever was. But you see, the whole sin problem began in Adam. And every one of us, so far as God is concerned, were in Adam. That's the beginning of all of our trouble. We were in Adam. But you see, when Christ died on the cross, and you bring it over here, and we believe what he says about the cross, now every believer is out of Adam, and he's in Christ. You see that difference? And now instead of God seeing us in that cesspool that we'll come to in Romans probably in the next program or two, instead of God seeing us in that cesspool of sin which we were in Adam, he now sees only the righteousness and the holiness of Christ, because we're in him. And if you're in him, he doesn't see me at all. He doesn't see you at all. He sees Christ. Let me show you a verse. Colossians. Colossians. Chapter 3. Colossians chapter 3. Galatians, Ephesians, Philippians, Colossians. Chapter 3. We might as well start with verse 1. Colossians chapter 3, verse 1, where Paul again is writing to Gentile believers. He could just as well be writing to you and I in Oklahoma or wherever you are watching television. And he says, if you then be risen with Christ. Now, do you see what that says? If you've been risen with Christ, seek those things which are above, because we now have a whole new mental attitude about things. Where Christ sitteth on the right hand of God. Now, he's not on the throne tonight. See, that's why I maintain he's not the king of the church. I've said that over and over. He's not on a throne tonight. He's not a king. Oh, in his title, yes, he's King of Kings and Lord of Lords. But experientially, he is not on the throne. He's seated at the right hand of it. Now, when he returns and sets up his kingdom, yes, he's going to sit on his throne. But here he isn't. He's at the right hand of the Father. All right, read on. Verse 2, set your affection on things above, not on things on the earth. Now, you see, that's what's happened to the Christian movement or the Christian community today. They're not setting their affection on things above. They're setting their affection on material things. I read a book by an Indian missionary, and I'm sure many of you have heard of him, especially out on television, where he was decrying the wealth of the Christian community in America compared to the abject poverty of Christians in India. And I could see his point. He said he came back here and visited a huge church in one of our great cities, and he was appalled at the sumptuousness of the whole setup. And I am too. Whenever I go into some of these places, I am just appalled at the money that is being poured into these beautiful buildings, that someone can come in and sit for 30 minutes, 40 minutes, maybe an hour, and just enjoy, be entertained, and then go home and forget about it for a week. I don't think God is pleased. And this is the point he was making, that there over in India, those poor little old pastors would just exist on almost nothing, just for the sake of getting the gospel to those towns and villages. But whatever, we're to set our things, set our affection not on things on the earth, but on things above. All right, now here's the verse I wanted to show you, verse 3. For you are dead, that is, to the old Adam, that which we were born in, that old Adamic nature that is rebellious against God, it's sinful in all of its appetites. Oh, we clean it up. We kind of keep it in check with inhibitions and what we call a good home upbringing. See, this is why so many of our younger generation are adrift tonight. This is why so many have no principles. This is why so many are in trouble with the law. They aren't even been given any inhibitions to that Adamic nature. It's being let free. But Paul says, we are dead to that as a believer. We're dead to those things, and your life, see, your new life, that new life in Christ, that eternal life that has been imputed to us, that life is, what's the next word? Hid. Now listen, if the God that created this universe hides something, I'll guarantee you no one but him will ever find it. Is that right? And that's where we are. We have been hidden by an act of the Almighty God, but look where he hides us. With Christ, and then where? In God. Now, I call that just about like an old walnut. That old walnut falls off the tree, and here's that big outer shell, you know. And the only way you can even get down to the next shell is to break off the outer one. And then you get down to the real tough part, and then you break that shell. And then way down in the crevices are the meats, you know, of a walnut. Every time I break one, I have to say, thank you, Lord. That's me. You know, that's me. I'm inside that shell, hidden in the crevices, where no one but God can find it. And that's you. That's me. Satan can't get at us there. The world can't get at us there. No one can touch us. We're hid with Christ in God. Now, can't you go to sleep knowing that? I should think so. Now, that's assurance. That's a promise. See, now, I don't feel some outer covering around me. I'm just as vulnerable, and so are you. But faith tells me this is the way it really is, because this is what God has said. And that's exactly what God is looking for. He's looking for your faith. You're believing it. You're telling him, yes, God, you've said it, and I believe it. All right, now then, back to Romans for just a second, and our half hour is gone once again. So back to Romans chapter 1, verse 17, closing the verse says, the just shall live by faith. Now, what great reformer came to that sudden realization? Well, Martin Luther. You remember when Martin Luther began the Reformation? What was his great eye-opening statement? Just that. The just shall live by faith. Not all the rituals that he had been inundated with. Not all the do's and don'ts of religion. But it was to be by faith and faith alone. And you see, when we come into Romans chapter 4, time is gone. This is what Paul's going to say by Abraham. He lived by faith.
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9: With SRN News, I'm Keith Peters in Washington. Officials in Saudi Arabia say the main airport in Riyadh has been hit by a second missile attack in 2 days. Lisa Carton reports.
10: A Saudi military spokesman said a projectile hit King Khalid International Airport, starting a fire and causing injuries. President Trump said the U.S. is considering its response after a strike on the same airport killed 13 people, including one American, and injured more than 300 others. Houthi rebels in Yemen claim responsibility for a series of recent attacks on Saudi Arabia. I'm Lisa Carton.
9: President Trump believes a famed Italian explorer of yesteryear deserves to be put on a pedestal.
11: The president wants the Christopher Columbus statue back in front of Columbus, Ohio City Hall. Mr. Trump called for the statue's return during a White House Columbus tribute. In 2020, the mayor of Columbus ordered the statue removed during racial injustice protests. Earlier this year, Italian-American groups filed a lawsuit against the city, challenging the decision to take down the statue. Rich Thomason reporting.
9: Ukrainian drone strikes have taken out two Russian data centers that run the country's most popular search engine and AI chatbot. Experts say this is part of a larger trend when it comes to modern warfare.
12: Commercial drones that have been heavily modified, or maybe not even heavily modified in some cases, are able to control airspace over the battlefield.
9: Texas A&M's Professor Dan DeBrie says this same drone technology is being used for our border. Mexican cartels, he says, are using them for surveillance. There's 1,000 penetrations every month, and he warns they could be used for attacks in the future. On Wall Street, the Dow up by 195 points, the Nasdaq dropped 120, the S&P down 4. This is SRNU.
13: 91.5 The Blessing, WHCB, Bristol, Kingsport, Johnson City. Kenneth Hill here. I've been told by some folks I don't say much at the top of the hour. Well, I can't really say too much, but I can tell you that Jesus Christ, God's own Son, came to this earth and died for your sin that you might have your sins forgiven. So turn from your sin, turn to Jesus Christ, and receive Him as your personal Savior. And there'll be a home in heaven for you. I can tell you that in 30 seconds.
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14: At school, when you have a child that's constantly belligerent to the teacher, challenging the teacher, constantly jumping on other kids, that child probably has unresolved anger issues, and it's going to get worse as they get older, they get bigger and more mature in their physical body, they're able to exert even more rebellion and resistance. And that follows them all through life. They get in trouble with the law, what do? Instead of saying, I'm sorry, I shouldn't have done that, they get belligerent. And they try to blame the person that is there with them. It's not their fault, it's somebody else's. All of it again goes back to this pain, this discomfort that they're experiencing inside from their anger. Where did it come from originally? Well, only them and God knows. Because if I don't resolve the anger issue, it stays there. And then it's going to become an agitation point. The pain that I suffer from it, the discomfort that's there, is going to bother me the rest of my life. You can tell this person, what we're talking about now is the effects of it. This person's going to always be in strife. They're going to always be in some sort of argument or some sort of situation where there's strife. They're always going to be in trouble with authority. They're not going to submit to it. They're going to resist it. They're going to go around it. They're going to do whatever they can because of the issue. These type people have a lot of trouble with arrogance and pride. Proverbs 21 and 24. Proud and haughty scorner is his name who dealeth in proud wrath. You see a person that has anger issues that are unresolved. That person, of course, no longer has the Holy Spirit working in their heart. They no longer have a close, personal, loving relationship with Jesus Christ. They have forfeited that because they refused to resolve that which is causing sin in their heart. Their state of being is they're separated from the Lord. They may be a Christian. They may be working in the church, but they're separated from the Lord. He is not running their life because they have unresolved sin in their life. They have unresolved issues. When Christ said, don't let the sun go down on your wrath, That means every one of us, every day, in every situation where there's been anger, I have to take care of it. If I don't, it's sin. And if it's sin, I have broken my fellowship with Him. I have caused the Holy Spirit to quit working in my heart. And when He quits working, when I no longer am walking with the Lord in a close personal relationship, I'm on my own. And if I'm on my own, I'm running in the flesh. And if I'm running in the flesh, guess what?